and during the height of the rainy weather, he was able to harvest every week a bountiful harvest. He discusses with Martin some of the steps that he has been taking. We've already featured one aspect of

0: the price, of course, jumps up. The consumer balls, but the farmer smiles all the way to the bank. Or, well, at least he smiles more than he usually does. The middlemen are the ones who will walk away with the bulk of the profits from the hard work of our farmers. So this week represents the second of a three-part series focusing on the agronomic practices of this particular farmer. So Martin Lopez will be taking us through the paces. We will be back after these messages.
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2: Good viewers, and welcome once again to Farming Today. Now, at this particular point in time that we are filming, the price of tomatoes is extremely high. And we are here with a lovely tomato field. So you want to talk a bit about how this tomato field got how it is. And I have with me here our farmer, Mr. Rohan. Welcome to Farming Today.
3: Thank you so much, Martin.
2: Now, Rohan, I know you're one of the guys who would... You try everything, and you talk about things that work, and therefore you are a good person to be able to tell people all about how to get their crop like this. But what I first want to point out is, if you notice, the bottom of these plants are kind of bare. Around, you have pulled out the leaves, right?
3: Yeah.
2: You could pull out a leaf from the back there. Let's show the viewers one of the more rotten leaves. No, the one of the brown one at the back. Wrong one that I want to take off. Yeah. But a lot of times what happens is that your lower leaves tend to get bad like this. Because when the plant is going through some harsh conditions, a lot of times it is not getting enough nitrogen from the root. A lot of times because of the amount of water that is in the ground. When that happens, the plant will pull nitrogen from the root that the plants are, from the leaves that are going lower. So you find the leaves below will tend to get brown. But Rohan has done a couple things here that minimize it. There's very, very little of these that I could find. So first of all, Rohan, well, you'll take off the ones that you find bad, right? But let's talk about the things that you will do to make sure that this plant is going to minimize that kind of problem. And I understand one of the products that you use is 45.
3: 45.
2: Tell me a little bit about how you use the 45 and when you use the 45.
3: I use the 45 like 3 weeks after transplanting. Mm-hmm. And I keep it, as I say again, I keep it every 2 weeks apart.
2: Now, what the 45 would have in it, and why this is an important part of keeping your plants under these conditions, is that 45 has in it a lot of phosphorus, a lot of potassium, some micronutrients, not any nitrogen, but the phosphorus in it is in two halves. Half of it is like a phosphate that the plant could use as feed. The other half is phosphite, which basically tells the plant to pump up its immune system and to fight against any disease that are attacking from the root. So what you're doing here, going through that rainy season, using the 45 on a

0: regular basis.
1: I use it
0: very regular. Wise. And this is why, although we can see one or two little brown leaves here, very few, we are noticing that there are absolutely no bumps coming out on the bottom of the plant. It is
1: smooth.
0: It's perfectly smooth. Because tomato plants, when their root is under stress, they start to have little bumps and try to put roots out, what they call adventitious roots. So a lot of times you'll see a tomato plant, and from the time you see a lot of roots coming out on top there, you know this root is under stress. But by using the fortify, what you're doing is that you're supporting it with nutrition and you're stimulating the plant's own immune response. But you have some interesting experience with fortify. Tell me a little bit about the time that you would use this thing. You said me you like to use it at after 3 weeks.
1: I don't like to use it at an early stage. When you use the fortify at the early stage, it discolors the plant. Despite you use it with the rate, in the harsh weather, like the rainy season, then you could see exactly what I'm saying.
0: I
1: as a farmer, in the dry weather, it could resist it better, but the rainy weather, you don't use it at an early stage in the plant. The reason, as Martin said again, as the plant absorbs the water, and when the rain is falling and you use it, it drops too much water into the plant.
0: Well, I think what is happening there is that the whole thing about the Omex products is that they're able to put a lot of nutrients into a small amount.
1: That's right.
0: So you have 60%.
1: And you got to make sure you stick with the basic.
0: Think about it. You got 60 grams.
1: If you go 15 mils and you want to go early, as a viewer could see this program, I could tell you go 10 mils to the gallon.
0: It is a very, very powerful program.
1: Yeah, you just go a rate lower.
0: And this is the reason why I think that you're doing the right job. Now, that is one of the problems we tend to find here, but one of the other issues that you have, even in soils like these, your pH might be okay, but definitely it's going to be short of calcium.
1: Yeah.
0: So, understand you use a lot of CalMax.
1: I use a lot of CalMax. I use the CalMax Gold. I use the CalMax B, the 1% CalMax B. I use both of them.
0: When do you use the two of them?
1: I use them, like, if I use the Gold, like, let me say this week, I use the CalMax B on the other week. So, I use every week apart, I use one of them.
0: No, that's a wise strategy, because particularly for food and type crops, all right? If you were doing a leafy crop, I might tell you, just go straight CalMax Gold. But CalMax B has boron, which is what the plant needs for flowering. CalMax Gold has amino acids, it has kelp extract and all that, which basically helps the calcium to work better.
1: And I use it onto harvesting stage. Onto now I apply
0: exactly.
1: At this tomato here, you look at it, I harvest at 4 weeks harvesting right now.
0: Right. And this is why you look at it, you're hardly seeing, almost all the plant is still very green, very, very little damage.
1: Because we take the time when we go through them. And because of the price that you don't even see red tomato on the tree, because like every evening we pick this tomato.
0: What are you doing here? You're using your fortify that is going to be able to protect those roots, provide the phosphorus.
1: I use the fortify a lot
0: from potassium. And when you apply that also with the calcium, you're basically giving the plant all the nutrients it really needs for flowering and for fruiting. But sometimes you want to get your plant to really, how shall I put it? You need to speed up the growth a little bit. You want it to put on a little bit of size, right? And I understand you use Bio 20 for that.
1: Bio 20. I use the Bio 20, the sugar, the Bio 20.
0: Tell me a little bit, when do you use Bio 20 and what do you see happen when you use Bio 20?
1: When I use the Bio 20, I actually see the plant different. At like the flowering stage too, is a nice time to use it. I'm bringing the plant out like 2 weeks, you use the Bio 20. You could use it as a drench. That's how I go. I go leaf, I go root. I go both way with it. And the Bio 20 give you a good result.
0: Now the Bio 20 will give you a nice growth, but the Bio 20 also has in it the seaweed extracts that will have the cytokines, the betaines and so on, that will help the plant actually to produce its flowers. And what you find is that your calcium in the CalMax, your phosphorus, and the potassium in the fortify is actually going to be supporting the fruiting of the plant.
1: Yeah, because I make sure I give the plant as much as I could give to them. Because the rainy weather is so hard to deal with.
0: Yes.
1: It is not easy to deal with the rainy weather.
0: And when the plant roots, this is the beauty about using a foliar fertilizer. And the thing about the Omex foliar fertilizers is that they have a lot of nutrients in them. So it means that when your roots might be healthy, but if the ground is too wet, they just can't get
1: no, you can't apply. You can't apply. That's the
0: exactly.
1: Same thing I'm saying. Sometimes you just apply and the rain comes down.
0: Exactly.
1: What you do? You got to go all over again.
0: Right. But when you apply to the leaf now, then you bypass all of that and the plant is able to get it. But tell me now, you have picked from here. So we're not seeing nice big fruits. I'm seeing one or two little ones there.
1: Yeah, because I say again, the price, if you go through the crop, you could see it. It's not like the fresh tree like up front. As you could look at them, we go through, every day we go through them because of the price.
0: And what do you do, you use your K41 for?
1: Well, the K41 give me the weight, give me the size. As I normally, you know, I call you guys up and you give me the info, how to go about, how to apply, and when to apply. Mm-hmm. And I make sure I stick to the basic.
0: So basically, what you're doing really now is that you have a nice strategy, because your 45 is going to be protecting your roots. It's going to be giving you your phosphorus to grow, your phosphorus to initiate flowering, your calcium in the CalMax, and the nutrients that are in the amino acid and in the seaweed extract in the CalMax Gold is helping the calcium to work. The B is helping in holding your flowers. The Bio 20 is giving the whole plant that kind of size. And then you have your K41 that is going to actually give you the size and the sweetness. So this sounds to me like a really, really good strategy. And Ron, thanks so much for sharing all that.
1: Always a pleasure being here.
0: And I think that a lot of people use these products already, but it's very good to see a farmer who is using them and could tell you how and when to use them.
1: Yeah, but you can't use these chemicals at the late stage of the plant.
0: Right.
1: You got to make sure you put the foundation in first and you will
0: exactly
1: get the result out of it. Because enough people would apply when they see fruit. But you don't do that. You apply it in the early stage
0: because
1: of the plant.
0: Because you need the support.
1: That's right, to take the plant through.
0: Ron, thank you so much.
1: Always here, man.
0: But viewers, in today's program, we've had a look at a farmer using a strategy using the Omex products. The nice thing about the Omex products is that they're able to have a lot of nutrients into a small amount of chemical. This is important because when you're using a foliar fertilizer, one of your biggest issues is not being able to get enough nutrients into the plant fast enough. And the Omex products, they circumvent around that by being able to cram a lot of nutrition into a small volume. So viewers, the strategy is clear and it is really good, which is that you protect your plant early with the phosphate that is in your the 45. You will then have your Bio 20 to give you your size, your CalMax Gold and B, because we know we're short of calcium in Guyana, and then obviously you're going to be needing your K41 to give you the potassium to give it large and sweet fruits. It has been a pleasure bringing this program to you. I hope you've enjoyed it as well. This is Martin Lopez saying so long. Till next time.
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3: Guyana's rice farmers are breathing a collective sigh of relief this weekend as President Ali's promised cash grant relief is safely in their pockets, clearing the way for a solid start to the second crop of 2026. Over the past week, government handed out nearly $2.8 billion to rice farmers of regions 2, 3, 4, 5, and 6, benefiting a total of 5,100 farmers who cultivated a combined total of 235,000 acres for the first crop of 2026. The payout began two Fridays ago in Region 2, with President Dr. Irfan Ali handing out the first set of checks to the Region 2 farmers. Payout of the grant to the rest of the nation's farmers continued this past week, with the final payments handed out to rice farmers of Region 4 on Saturday. Farmers have welcomed the government's support in getting them started on the second crop of this year, pointing out that the combination of low prices paid to them by millers and the unfavorable weather that has and continues to impact harvesting has all but crippled them.
4: My name is Adam Basil. I'm a rice farmer in Region Number 5. This cash grant from the government to the rice farmers will allow the rice farmers to survive. As without this cash grant, I don't think rice farmers could have survived and continue with their livelihood. It is that important that the farmers know and appreciate what the government went out of their way to do for the private sector, which is the rice sector. And I would like to thank His Excellency Dr. Mohammed Irfar Ali for this gesture.
5: Because I didn't reap nothing, you know, like I lost the value. I did salt water.
6: Well, I think this would be do great. I mean, a lot of farmers was looking forward for this. I mean, this crop here, a lot of farmers did bad due to weather condition and then price. You know, so the farmers who went back to the crop, you know, they're going to be very satisfied with this. It's going to help them a lot, you know, with some fertilizer, drugs, whatever it may be, you know.
7: You're a big farmer. How will this impact you? People think that big farmers don't suffer as well.
6: Big farmers, them lose a lot too, you know. I mean, with this here, I mean, it helped me a great lot. I mean, with my fertilizers and stuff like that, you know. I was looking forward for it. And then I wasn't going to go back to Prague.
8: At least with this little nutrient, you're going to choke us up out. I think you're going to buy some more money. Or we got to do something. You're going to spend more, less.
7: Anything you'd say to the government, this support that they've been giving?
8: I'm very thankful and grateful to the government, especially Mr. Mustafa.
9: I must commend this government, Mr. the President, the Vice President, the Agriculture Minister, our regional chairman and vice chairman. I've done a wonderful job for the farmers across Guyana, where the farmer could not go back to crop and invest from the machine and everything. They help us with this money today, and we're going to service our machine, we're going to invest in our rice field. And God bless our president and all the ministers who assist us to go ahead today.
10: I thank the government of Guyana, and we see them tell you I think you will do something for me in the future.
7: So you could you plan back?
10: No, I don't plan back. To this crop, measurable already planted. Planted 7 acres of rice, and I thank the government for giving me this discount run, and it will assist me to go back in there.
11: Back to the crop again. Start run. I got to chip down 2 times then, I do it from the yard. The river cut off. Water plenty from the land. So I got to go back again. Yeah. One more chip in then, hang up. It's really help for the rice farmer.
3: The payout of the cash grant to rice farmers come in a week of a consultation held earlier this year, at which they were able to discuss with President Ali and Vice President Dr. Bart Jagdeo the issues facing them and how government could assist. After much discussion, it was agreed that farmers planting 50 acres and under would receive $15,000 per acre, while farmers cultivating above 50 acres would receive $10,000 per acre. Speaking to farmers during the Region 5 payout, Agriculture Minister Zulfikar Mustafa had stressed that government recognizes the importance of agriculture, even in the face of oil and gas. Agriculture, he assured, is here to stay, with the rice industry still a major foreign exchange earner. He noted that while some may claim only rice farmers are getting help, the track record of the PPPC government proves that all farmers are given support in times of need, including the nation's fisherfolk.
12: We recognize the importance of the rice industry. And when you look at some comments, like people are saying only rice farmers, this government support it. Only rice farmers get the benefit from this government. Very, very bad comments, because every single strata, every single sector in this country, our government, the People's Progressive Party, Civic Government supported over the years. And you can, and I can tell you, it's not only rice farmers. Rice has been one of the sector. You look at the fisher folks, the other day they received $150,000 cash grant. We are now in the next stage where those who did not receive will receive their cash grant in the next 2 weeks. We have seen when the sugar workers who were severed, they, when we got back into government, we gave them $250,000 as cash grant. We give other categories of workers cash grant. So not only rice farmers have been receiving cash grant from us. And when you look at all the grants that we have been given, every single person in this country, 80 years and over, have been given cash grants over the years. Y'all agree with me? So it's always a privilege here to stand before you, because I recognize the importance and the hard work of you, what you have been doing. And Region 5, as the chairman rightly said, Region 5 has been a region that has always been one of the main pillars of Guyana's agricultural success. We have the largest agricultural scheme in Region Number 5. And today, we are here to honor a commitment, honor a promise that was made by the PPP Civic Government and His Excellency, the President of our country. And it is not only simply distribution of checks and cash grant. Today is about keeping a promise. As a government, we take our promise very seriously. Today it is about a government that understands the struggle of our farmers, because over the years we have stood with farmers throughout every challenge.
3: A total of 1,387 farmers benefited from the payout in Region 5, a monetary value of $1.1 billion to the farmers of that region. In Region 6, a total of 1,484 rice farmers received $862.9 million in relief money for their cultivation of 74,314 acres for the first crop this year. Addressing the farmers in attendance at the Bushlot Secondary School on the quarantine Friday, Agriculture Minister Zulfikar Mustafa reminded farmers of government's track record in lending them support in times of need, assuring that support will always be in place to ensure that the business of agriculture continues to grow. Minister Mustafa, however, warned that there are those who are bent on sowing seeds of disunity through the peddling of false and malicious misinformation. He called on the farmers to reject those efforts.
12: And I want to tell you this morning that the cash grant distribution is not politics. Is a demonstration of the commitment of our government to the farmers of our country. We want Guyana to be a major food producer in our country, in the Caribbean. And for us to be a major food producer, we have to continue to produce. And like any other responsible government, we also are trying to make this activity, rice cultivation, profitable. That is why when the president talk about integrated farming, you must not only rely on one crop. When the president talk about taking a part of your plot and let us do some integrated farming, that is to cultivate high value crops, do livestock farming, do aquaculture, you will have a variety of income stream, not only from rice, and that is what we are promoting. But when we try to promote those things, and when we try to work with the farmers, because we have to change our mindset, the world is changing, and we can't continue to do things how we used to do it 10, 15 years ago, depend on one area. And you have a government that is responsible, that is trying to help you, to bring opportunities to you. Sometimes we listen to the naysayers, people like Icebox, Harbajan them. When he didn't collect money from this government, he used to cost all the rice farmers. Tell rice farmers that never satisfied. Today, he dealt with the opposition and he turned back course the government. People like those are ungrateful people in this country. Very ungrateful. Collected money for 5 years from the PPP government without doing any single thing, today turn back. The same government that paid him for 5 years, from 2020 to 2025, turn back coursing down the same government. That's the kind of nature of the beast. That is the nature of the beast. And here, comrades, as I said, we appreciate what you have been doing. We recognize the contribution that you have been making, and we will continue to support you.
3: farmers across the country have been assured that government continues to work assiduously to secure additional markets for Guyana's rice.
12: I am working with my colleague Minister of Foreign Affairs and Foreign Trade and International Cooperation, and we are in discussion to have more markets for your produce, for paddy. We are looking at Mexico. Recently, the Jamaican Prime Minister was in Guyana. We are seeing if Jamaica can increase its quotas, because Jamaica buy a lot of rice from Guyana. We are looking at Panama. Panama also will have some new markets. You remember, the last government, when the farmers sell the paddy to Panama, they left the farmers on their own. The farmers were owed billions of dollars, and they left them. When we got back into government, we have to renegotiate that deal with the Panamanian government, and the farmers in our country was paid.
3: In an invited comment following the distribution of checks to farmers in Region 5, Minister Mustafa had lauded the efforts of the nation's farmers for the first crop this year, noting that despite too many challenges, Guyana's rice farmers still produced a good harvest.
13: For the first crop of 2026, we have produced 414,000 acres, tons of rice. I think I want to commend the farmers. They have done very well. We have seen the inclement weather over the past few months, and that showed the resilience of the farmers. The farmers, I think, performed very well, and I am looking forward that for the next half of the year, we can achieve the target that was set by the Ministry of Finance in his budget presentation. What we are doing here today, we are paying out the grant that the President would have promised to the farmers in Region 5. Over 1,300 farmers will receive grant here this morning. And that will help them also to go back to the crop as early as possible. We are in the midst of the sowing season. I'm hoping by the end of this month, we can have the maximum sowing being done of over 100,000 acres in Region 5. Region 5 is the largest cultivation area, the MMA scheme. I'm looking forward for the farmers them to sow as much as possible here so that we can produce and achieve the target that was set.
14: Well, that's all the time we have on this week's edition of Farming Today, brought to you in association for the Ministry of Agriculture. I'm your producer and host, Christopher Holder. Until next time then, be good to yourselves and to each other.
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0: Welcome to another episode of Tikoi. Today it's a message of comfort, understanding and hope to the families mourning the MV Barima tragedy. To all the families, relatives, friends and communities affected by the tragic sinking of the MV Barima, our hearts are with you during this unimaginable time of pain, fear, uncertainty and loss. The sudden loss of loved ones in a maritime tragedy can leave families experiencing shock and disbelief. For many, the pain is made even more difficult by waiting for information, searching for missing relatives, receiving devastating news, or trying to understand how life could change so suddenly. There are no perfect words for a tragedy of this magnitude. There is no correct way to grieve. Some people may cry continuously. Others may feel numb, confused, angry, restless, or unable to accept what has happened. Some may talk constantly about their loved one, while others may not be able to speak at all. These are all possible responses to profound grief. Grief is not a sign of weakness. Grief is a natural emotional response to losing someone we love or fear may have lost. It can affect the whole person, our emotions, thoughts, body behavior, relationships, and fate. Mourning family members may experience shock, disbelief, or emotional numbness, intense sadness and frequent crying, anger, frustration, or feelings of injustice, guilt and thoughts such as, I should have done more, fear, anxiety, and difficult feeling safe, difficulty sleeping or frightening dreams, loss of appetite or changes in eating, difficulty concentrating or making decisions, repeatedly thinking about the tragedy or replaying what may have happened, physical symptoms such as exhaustion, headaches, tightness in the chest or stomach, discomfort, a strong desire to withdraw from other people, moments of feeling normal followed by sudden waves of grief. These reactions can come and go. A person may feel calm in the morning and overwhelmed by grief later in the day. This does not mean they are going backwards. Grief is not a straight line. It often comes in waves. When there is uncertainty, grief can become even more painful for families still waiting for news about a loved one. The emotional burden can be especially severe. Uncertainty may create a painful mixture of hope, fear, confusion, and exhaustion. Families may feel unable to fully grieve because they are still waiting for answers. During this period, it is important to allow families to experience their emotions without judging them. They should not be pressured to move on, be strong, or stop hoping. Their feelings are valid. Practical ways families can cope with grief, for example. 1. Take one moment and one day at a time. Families do not have to solve the future today. The immediate goal may simply be to get through the next hour, eat something, drink water, rest, and stay connected to trusted people. 2. Do not grieve alone. Talk to someone who is compassionate and willing to listen. This may be a family member, friend, religious leader, counselor, social worker, mental health professional, or a trusted community member. 3. Allow emotions to come. Crying, silence, and sadness can all be a part of grief. There is no need for apologies, for tears, or pretend to be strong in every moment. 4. Maintain basic routines where possible. Try to eat regularly, drink water, sleep when possible, and take short periods of rest. These simple acts do not remove grief, but they can help the body cope with emotional stress. 5. Be careful with alcohol and drugs during this time. Substances may temporarily numb emotional pain, but can intensify depression, anxiety, and anger, and sleep problems. During a crisis, it is safer to seek human support rather than trying to cope through substances. 6. Limit constant exposure to distressing information. Repeatedly watching videos, photographs, or social media posts about a tragedy can increase trauma and anxiety. Families should seek verified information from trusted sources and take breaks from the news. 7. Preserve memories in meaningful ways. When appropriate, families may find comfort in prayer, photographs, storytelling, writing letters to their loved ones, visiting meaningful places, preparing memorials, or sharing memories with others. 8. 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They may ask the same questions repeatedly. Be patient and kind. Become quiet. Cling to adults. Have nightmares or appear to play normally. Adults should give age-appropriate, truthful explanations. Reassure children that they are loved and allow them to ask questions. 9. 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Practical support is often one of the most meaningful forms of compassion. Now, how to support someone who's grieving? You do not need to have perfect words to say to them. You can simply say, "I'm here with you." You do not have to go through this alone. I'm so sorry for what you're experiencing. You can talk about your loved ones with me. I will sit with you even if you do not feel like talking. How can I help you today? Avoid telling grieving people to be strong, forget about it, move on, or everything happens for a reason. Even when those words are meant kindly, they can make a grieving person feel that their pain is being dismissed. Sometimes the greatest comfort is simply sitting quietly beside someone. Please pay attention to signs that extra help is needed. Grief is painful, but people should receive additional professional support if they are unable to function for an extended period of time, or are experiencing severe panic, persistent hopelessness, overwhelming guilt, frightening traumatic memories, serious sleep problems, increase in substance use, or thoughts of harming themselves or not wanting to live. If someone says they may harm themselves or cannot stay safe, do not leave them alone. Stay with them and seek immediate emergency or professional help. A message to the grieving families: please remember that you do not have to carry this pain alone. Your tears are not weakness. Your anger does not make you a bad person. Your silence does not mean you do not care. Your moments of laughter do not mean you have forgotten your loved one. Grief is love that has been deeply wounded by loss. In the days and weeks ahead, please be patient with yourselves and with one another. Different family members may grieve in different ways. Some may need to talk, others may need to be quiet. Some may seek prayer and spiritual comfort. Others may need counseling and professional support. 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To every family affected by the MV Barima tragedy, may you receive accurate information, compassionate support, strength for each other in difficult days, and the care of family, friends, professionals, and the wider community. May the lives of those who have been lost or remain unaccounted for never be forgotten. And to those who are grieving, you do not have to be strong every minute. For today, it is enough to breathe, to reach for support, and to take the next step, one moment at a time. You are not alone. Your grief matters. Your loved ones matter. And your community must stand with you. With all my love, Dr. Shamina Hanif.
1: The story of Venezuela and Guyana disagreement explained in Waro language. Venezuela, Guyana, Tanaribu, Okonoko Hakotaya Shia, Oko Yatusaba, Warara. The boundary between Guyana and Venezuela has been settled by an agreement and a binding legal process for approximately 126 years. By way of an arbitral award which was handed down in 1899.
2: Tayo Baisi Vinay Yorikahika Guyana Venezuela Pani Taikware Dibukida Dian Tane Dibani Ha Dian Tama Kura Eku 1899 Tane Hajana Dibani Tamaishia Monica Kura 126 years.
1: At the time, Venezuela agreed that the arbitration would be a full, perfect, and final settlement of the boundary.
2: Tamaishia Monica Venezuela Obonwai Taitani Dibuatanakotai Kwabutani Obonwai Tani Hobai Sibakore Kware Dibukida.
1: However, in 1962, Venezuela rejected the 1899 arbitral award by questioning the validity. Hence, the controversy between Guyana and Venezuela began 63 years ago because of Venezuela contention.
2: Eku 1962 Venezuela totane obonatanai tane kura 1899 aishia vivane Amisha Takore Tuatani Obonatanai Tametane Dibani Dibunai Guyana Aishia Tane Dibani Amisha Kura Ekus 63 years Kura Tuatani Eku Dibani Venezuela Tuatani Obonatanai.
1: 4 years later, in 1966, the United Kingdom, British Guyana, and Venezuela signed the Geneva Agreement, where both parties agreed to settle Venezuela's contention of the nullity and invalidity of the 1899 award by diplomatic negotiation for a period of 4 years.
2: Tane Kura Eku, 1966. Orabakara Kura Wayabani Ahorokotuma Aidamo Dibunai Dibani Guyana Venezuela Karata Nonakotai Obonatanai Taisquare Venezuela Tane Are Bahinai Obonamo Karata Nonai Kura Orabakara Wayabane, Diana.
1: The Geneva Agreement also mandated the United Nations Secretary General to select a final means of settlement of the controversy. If the parties fail to reach a solution or agree on another means of settlement.
2: Tuatane, Dibane, Obonwai, Takoa, Tatima, Tuatane, Obonaha, Daisha, Dibunai, Kokotukara, Tuatane, Amoroi. 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
1: For over 50 years of the existence of the Geneva Agreement, several mechanisms were utilized, including a good office process under the UN Secretary General to bring a final settlement to the controversy, but those mechanisms were unsuccessful.
2: Tamashia Wayabanai 50 Kura Aishia Aishia Monika Yakera Obonoai Takoe Tamasa Saba Obuantanai Ahorokotuma Kara Wanakotai Tuatane Obonatanai Tuatane obonwa kore noika vahekuna kore tuatane obonatanai ishakarone tanerone yakera ebamwana.
1: As a result, in January 2018, the Secretary General of the United Nations concluded that no significant progress had been made under the good office process, and referred the controversy to the International Court of Justice for a resolution.
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2: Eku, wanico dianamo curahido ekuya 2018 Guyana tibunai tametane kokotukara aidamo tumachiko tai tuatane moai diana tane kura ekuatai 1899 tuatane dibani hajana kokotuko abane hajana aidamo tuma yori sibine diana kokotuka yori kaika Guyana, Venezuela, Tani.
1: In June 2018, Venezuela challenged the jurisdiction of the ICJ, arguing that the ICJ lacked jurisdiction to hear the case.
2: Eku, waniku, mamatai shaka kura hido ekuyatai. 2018, Venezuela, atai ese tuatanese naria, ICJ, Tani, hatanai. 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No kone ha. Tai siya.
1: On the 18th of December 2020, the court determined that it had jurisdiction to hear the case on the merits of Guyana's application concerning the validity of the arbitral award of 1899.
2: 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In
1: December 2024, Guyana submitted to the court its final written brief on the merits of the case. Meanwhile, Venezuela's final written submission is due to be filed on the 11th of
2: August 2025. 2024, Guyana bitu aribu jana tai dibani ha tamat aidamu aribu hese tanese ha batai kokotuka yakera dibunai jan Venezuela aribu sia tuatane ha batane ha jana. In August 11, 2025,
1: thereafter the court will schedule oral hearings on the merits of the case, to be followed by deliberations and the issuance of its final judgment, which is anticipated in 2026.
2: Nokaba tane atai tosarawa hanoku iwarane owanai tuotane nokuai diana nokoni ha tane dibani atai taitane moai kala iwarane kokotukara dibani tama. Kura eku 2026. Iwaran.
1: Guyana remains committed to peaceful resolution of the controversy through the International Court of Justice process. Guyana has pledged to abide by the court's decision, whatever it might be.
2: Guyana tuatane muwai diana waro yari obona tatuma yari obona. Tuatane dibani hakore ya kenya kukotukara. Taishia ICJ.
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4: 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Thank you for tuning to our Tuesday evening presentation results. My name is Finda. I'm your hostess for this evening. 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Let's begin. 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Multi-X draw numbers 3, 0, 1. We start over the Lucky 3 numbers. 0, 4, 2. 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Let's recap. Lucky three numbers. 0, 4, 2, Multi-X, 2X. Congratulations if you won. 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
4: 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Eligible tickets must be dated Tuesday, the 4th of August 2026. This is draw number 1435. We start off with a pick two numbers. 2. Eight. 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Let's recap. Pick two numbers 2, 8, Multi-X, 2X. Congratulations if you won. Join us on Wednesday, the 5th of August 2026, for another draft pick two with Multi-X afternoon game. Sherry Ann brings you more results.
3: A ticket today could make you rich today. Yeah. Just like magic.
5: We're ready to roll with your winning draw D line numbers. It is Tuesday, the 4th of August 2026. So let's play. First number is 3, followed by 16. Joining the lineup is 2. We now have 12, 15, 4. And 17, those are your winning draw the line numbers. Let's recap. 3, 16, 2, 12, 15, 4, and 17. Be right back.
3: A ticket today could make you rich today. Yeah. Just like magic.
5: 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More coupons, more chances to win millions of dollars. It is Tuesday, the 4th of August 2026. Time to make you a millionaire from our Daily Millions game. First number is 3. away number 25. Third wedding number 2. Fourth wedding number is 22. One more to go. It is 13. Those are your winning Daily Millions numbers. Let's recap. 3, 25, 2, 22, and 13. Congratulations to all of our winners this evening. Tomorrow is another day, making it Wednesday, the 5th of August, 2026. So you can join us for our daily lottery games as well as our Lotto Super 6 game. Our jackpot is $18 million. You don't want to miss it. Bye-bye for now. Capping our winning numbers for Tuesday, the 4th of August, 2026. 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

You're tuned to the Voice of Guyana. Time check, 21 hours. At this time, there is one death and no message. The death is announced of Una Virginia Jordan, aged 87, of Lot 19 Adventure, Essequibo Coast, who died on Saturday, July 25. She was the wife of the late Clinton Jordan, mother of Orrin, Aubrey, Michael, Sandra, Leroy, George, Linda, Ryan, Rolly, Rhonda, and Rihanna. Sibling of Yvonne, Vibert, Marlin, Gail, and Penny. Niece of Donnie Thom, that should be niece of Dolly Thom, and others. Grandmother of Minissa, Malana, Nicholas, Kimberly, Oswin, Latifah, Chad, Shiani,

aunt of Oslin, Shelley, Kurt Jr., Colin, Shameen, and Shanelli. Cousin of Ula, Agnes, Samuel Garnett, and others. Denise, Brian, Patricia, Eric, Carton, Cornelia, Carlton, and others. Relative of the Montrose, Charles, Jacobs, Smarts, Waldrons, Rareways, and others. Caregiver, Lynette, Zarida, Kativa, and Naz Ali. Funeral of the late Una Virginia Jordan will be held on Saturday, August 8. Viewing will be held at her residence from 10:30. Thence to Ashkwani Pedestrian Church for funeral service at 12 hours, followed by burial at St. George's Burial Ground, Moriah's Lodge, Essequibo. Wake will be held on Friday, August 7th, from 18 hours at her residence. The National Communications Network Incorporated extends sympathy to the relatives and friends of Una Virginia Jordan. You tune to the Voice of Guyana, time check, 21 hours 3. This is where we part company for this evening, wishing you all the best for this beautiful Tuesday. Looking forward to be with you tomorrow, God's Prayer Life Wednesday, and the rest of the team as well. We leave you with some soothing music coming up at 21 hours 30 will be BBC Health Check. Do take good care of yourselves. So long.

0: Welcome to the Health Matters program produced by the Ministry of Health. I'm your host, Alicia Martin. Today we'll be talking about the eye testing and spectacle voucher and the universal health voucher. Joining me in studio is Dr. Anand Prasad and Dr. Farah December. Welcome to the program, Dr. Anand.
1: Thank you very much for having me.
0: So today we're talking about the eye testing and spectacles voucher program. And we know that this program has been ongoing since the year 2024. And in 2026, we have exciting news because the program is now extended to all ages. For those persons who are now hearing about the program or now thinking, oh, maybe I should, you know, access this voucher and use it. Tell us a little bit about what this program contains and what problem does it solve?
1: Yes, thank you very much. Definitely exciting news for the public. So we started in 2024 doing or giving out vouchers for eye testing. That was for the children under 18 years of age.
0: Yes.
1: And for the adults who are senior citizens, so above 65. And once you did an eye test at any of the private facilities, we gave you a $15,000 voucher, which helped with paying for your spectacles. That being said, I think two things pushed a lot, the expansion of the program. One, we had a great public demand. So across the healthcare facilities, across the service providers, we saw a lot of persons coming out to get tested, get their eyes tested. And then, of course, the ranges between those two previous ranges, we had working adults and so on. They also said, hey, we want to be included too. And so we thought it was important to also include this group and to have them get their eyes tested and get spectacles if required. But beyond that too, behind the public demand, the public health aspect is very important. Whereas we saw in the results that we were getting, a number of persons, whether they be children and senior citizens, that had several ailments of the eye. So we saw a lot of persons with short-sightedness, far-sightedness. In some of the senior citizens, we saw a lot with cataracts. So we thought in order to make the population more productive, more efficient, and ensure that we cover all age groups, we're going to expand the program and ensure that everyone is able to access this important resources for eye health, because it determines your livelihood, it determines your education, and it determines your personal advancement.
0: What financial barriers is this program able to reduce and thereby, you know, have equality in terms of persons across the country?
1: Yeah, so I think importantly, I think a lot of persons might have said, oh, well, it doesn't cover the entire cost for glasses. But that, of course, is not the intention. In many cases, we have worked with our service providers to bring their rates to an affordable rate. Whereas you no longer have to pay for an eye test. You take a $2,000 voucher, you get your eye test done. And if you need glasses, that's $15,000 added to the value of paying for your glasses. So you might have to pay a small sum.
0: Yeah.
1: But it helps a lot and it goes a far way. In some cases, we've seen with some service providers, they're able to do special programs where they bring the cost of the spectacles, even in some cases, close to $15,000.
0: Wow.
1: So it helps a lot, most definitely.
0: Very beneficial. I know a lot of persons may have eye issues and they would take their time or hesitate a little bit to go get their eyes checked because they know it's a whole lot of money we're going to have to spend. But this program actually does well for all gynees. How does the voucher program works in practical terms? From the time a patient collects that voucher, what happens next and what should they do after that?
1: Definitely. So the process is relatively straightforward in how it's supposed to function. When a person goes to a healthcare facility or they come to the Ministry of Health, they uplift the voucher. In some cases, we do outreaches or we go to them, whether it's at a company or it's a private institution or a club, we share out the vouchers. So you get your $2,000 eye test voucher. You take that to a service provider. There's a list of service providers at the back of the voucher. Once you go there, they test your eyes. Once they give you a prescription saying that you have an ailment and you require spectacles, you return that to your health center or to the ministry, and you uplift your $15,000 voucher. You submit that to the service provider. And that's the end of the process in using the voucher. So relatively streamlined.
0: Relatively. Thank you so much, Dr. Anand. We're going to go into a short break and be right back with more on the eye testing and spectacle voucher.
2: 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So what are you waiting for? 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
3: Okay. Good. Oh, all of that? Oh, all right. Yes, I'll let William check. All right. William, your Aunt Maria said that the government have some new health voucher that you could go and do your blood test at those private hospitals. Check Ministry of Health Facebook or TikTok page and see if they have anything posted.
4: The government of Guyana through the Ministry of Health is committed to improving the health and well-being of all citizens.
5: Look, Dad, it's true. They got for children too.
3: Let me see.
4: As part of this initiative, a range of health vouchers is now available for every Guyanese.
3: We're making all the nice for man.
6: Oh, you're right there. Marcus, I went to collect these $10,000 vouchers for all of us. Look, it says here that you could test kidneys and blood count and even a thyroid function test. And mind you, need to go and get your diabetes check as well because you be peeing a lot these days.
3: Maureen, please. And the word is thyroid. Not thyroid.
6: Oh, thyroid, same thing. Look, William.
3: We was just checking it online.
6: William, it says here scan to see list of providers or something. I don't know what it means. Do your thing.
4: These vouchers cover essential health services, including eye testing and prescription spectacles, cervical cancer screening, and the universal voucher, which includes a comprehensive set of blood tests.
5: Look, you get plenty of places. Look, this one even close by, you know.
6: Oh... Yeah. Marcus, that settles it. Bright and early tomorrow morning, we are going.
3: Bright and early, Noreen? Huh? Like you acting like if your kidney's falling out and we got to get it checked.
6: Marcus, you know you don't take our health seriously at all. Look, William had to get glasses the other day and you didn't want to take him. If it wasn't for me and, well, the ministry eye test voucher that they give out, my child could have gone blind.
3: All right, Noreen. We're going to go and do the test, man. But what if the test costs more?
6: Marcus, seriously? So we can't pay any little extra? Look, Marcus. These tests cost like $2,000 and $3,000. How much more could it possibly be, Marcus? $2,000, $3,000 is only in this country you could get these things?
3: All right, Noreen, fine. And you will be using your cervical cancer screening voucher, too.
6: Marcus, you don't need to tell me all of that because let me let you know, your girl Noreen intends to look fit and proper this year.
4: We encourage everyone to visit your nearest health center to learn more about these vouchers, including eligibility and how to access the services. 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
0: Welcome back to the program. For those of you who have just tuned in today, we're talking about the eye testing and spectacles voucher. And with me in studio is Dr. Anand. Doc, could we talk a little bit about the importance of good vision health and the reason why our seniors, our children, and our general population should get screened and take advantage of this opportunity at this time?
1: Yes, thank you very much. That's a very important question. And I'd like to simplify it and come out a little bit out of the medical terminologies and medical terms, just to say this. Our vision is an important aspect and determinant for our livelihood.
0: Yes.
1: Whether you're a child, whether you're a senior citizen, a working adult, your vision plays a vital role. And I've mentioned before, it enables you to have a good education. It enables you to advance your studies once you've left maybe secondary school. You can go into university and make use of the opportunities that are currently available. It helps you in your work, the daily work that you do, whether it's the work that you do on the road, mm-hmm. whether it's labor work, yes. whether it's in the office, it doesn't matter. So the importance behind getting your eyes tested And persons might put it aside a little bit on the back burner. But you can just imagine if one day you had an ailment with your eye, you become so worried.
0: Yeah.
1: Immediately you would go to the hospital. So what we're trying to do is to prevent that. We're saying the government is providing the resources for you to go and test your eyes before. That's why it's called a screening.
0: Yeah.
1: You're screening before the ailment even occurs. Or if there's already an ailment, we're able to detect the early signs of it mm-hmm. and have the necessary treatment available for you. So that's the intention and the objective behind the program. And then, of course, comes the ability to access spectacles and be able to use it on a daily basis if required. But it also helps preventing complications which can develop
0: yes,
1: if you do
0: future.
1: Not have spectacles or use them correctly.
0: Indeed. What are some of the most common but overlooked eye conditions that early testing can prevent and detect?
1: So definitely, I'll go back a little bit in my own experience in mm-hmm. school. So I recall when I was in primary school, one time my teacher called my mom and said, you know, he's sitting at the back of the class, he's not really paying much attention, or he started to do not so well compared to before. Mm-hmm. And it came to the point where they took me to the optician, then realized that I had short-sightedness. And so I was unable to see on the board, and so I was not yeah. performing as well as I should. And so therein lies one of the important aspects about having eyes tested, especially in children. Mm-hmm. You don't necessarily think that a child might have an eye issue or might have a refractive error until you get to the optician and do the tests. So I think importantly for parents, utilize the opportunity, let your kids get their eyes tested. Mm-hmm. You might be able to identify refractive errors or issues that can be fixed from the early onset versus waiting until it's later on when you might need to use glasses permanently. And for adults also, importantly, sometimes you think, someone is a little bit advanced in age. It's normal that they wouldn't see too well. In some cases, yes. But there are other complications like cataracts and
0: yes.
1: other ailments related to chronic diseases that can affect the eye or the retina specifically. And so by doing this constant check or utilizing the voucher each year as a resource that's available, you're able to identify complications that can be prevented even in senior citizens, and the same applies to the working age population.
0: Indeed. I believe that with the government extending, you know, this voucher program to all ages, mm-hmm. it now becomes an activity or a thing that families can do together. You know, they can go out and get their eye tested together. So this is something great that they can look forward to. In terms of documentation and requirements, what does the public need to know about when they're going to utilize the service or to actually get that voucher? What do they need to work with?
1: Yes, so definitely. For the purposes of accountability, we're just asking that when adults go to uplift the voucher, they take a form of identification. Mm-hmm. So it can be an ID card, it can be a passport or a driver's license. And if you are collecting vouchers on behalf of minors less than 18 years, you can also take your ID, your passport, or your driver's license, and you sign on behalf of them, of those persons.
0: And these vouchers can be uplifted in all regions, at health centers in all regions?
1: Yes. So the vouchers are available at all the healthcare facilities across the country, specifically your health centers, which is much more closer to your location. And we also have some other designated sites over the next few months that we're going to identify.
0: Okay, before we wrap up this aspect of the program, Dr. Anand, what would be your encouragement to our listening and viewing audience with regards to accessing this service? I know we would have reduced the cost, you know, and reduced that burden. And so we want persons to be able to access the service. We know Guyanese, we have a culture whereby we wait until things, you know, would have developed and in its worst stages before we visit our health center. But we want to reverse that. We want to unlearn that. What would be your encouragement to them?
1: So I think maybe two things I'll identify. If you think about it, realistically speaking, there aren't many places or countries in the world where you can go and access services through the public health system mm-hmm. to get your eyes tested for free, basically, or have subsidies for spectacles, even in developed countries. That is I wouldn't say a luxury, but it's a resource that's available to Guyanese that goes a far way because of what I mentioned about
0: yeah.
1: the importance of eye health. Now, the second point that I wanted to mention goes back to what I had said earlier about the importance of getting your eyes screened. You don't necessarily think it's important until something develops and impedes your vision.
0: True.
1: Then you panic. So in order to prevent that from happening, we're encouraging, you want to go out as a family, if you want to go out you know, a mom, a single mom and the kids, or kids together at the schools, whatever it may be. We're encouraging persons to make use of the opportunity. Go and get your eye screened as early as possible, because your eyes play a vital role in your future development.
0: Indeed. Thank you so much for joining me on the program, Dr. Anand.
1: Thank you very much for having me.
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2: Welcome to the program. For those of you who have just tuned in, we're now talking about the Universal Health Voucher. And joining me on this half of the program is Dr. Farah December. Dr. December, tell us a little bit about this Universal Health Voucher. We know that the government of Guyana would have decided to continue the voucher program for this year, 2026. So tell us about it and what it offers to the Guyanese people.
3: So thank you for having me. So our Universal Health Voucher now allows us to be able to do some blood tests, some screening blood tests, which will be able to tell us what is happening with our bodies even before we start showing symptoms. And that's the reason why we're so excited about this voucher program.
2: Yes.
3: Because it allows you to now take your health into your own hands. Now, the universal voucher is available for adults 18 years and older. And we do have universal health voucher for our children from newborns all the way up to 17 years old. So some of the tests that we have available with this voucher, you can do a urine analysis, which tells you what is happening with your kidneys. It can tell you if your body is excreting, what it needs to excrete at the right times. And we have other tests such as your hemoglobin. And we also know this as your blood count. We check various things like your liver functions and your kidney functions. And of course, we know these are vital organs. So generally, we know that adults usually come to the doctor after they've started showing symptoms. They usually bring the children after they've started showing symptoms. And we find that this may be a really good way for you to know what is going on with your body even before symptoms begin to show.
2: Indeed. And this Universal Health Voucher is really a great initiative because it allows persons to be able to, you know, have that those health checks that are necessary. And it's at a subsidized cost too, because it's a $10,000 voucher. That's the first thing. So you don't have to worry about, oh, I got to go pay to do this test. You can utilize any of the tests there using that voucher. For persons who are wondering, how can I pick up this voucher? Where can they uplift those vouchers within their regions?
3: So vouchers are available at any one of our health centers, and you can also uplift vouchers right here at the Ministry of Health, which is located in Brigham. So don't be afraid. Go to your nearest health facility, your nearest health center. Please, you must walk with a form of identification to be able to uplift your health vouchers. And parents, you can uplift your vouchers for your children as well. But the adult who's uplifting must have a valid form of ID.
2: Indeed. How important is initiatives like this in encouraging persons to take the preventative measures they need to take in order to reduce, you know, various health concerns?
3: So, you know, we find that we keep telling people, you know, you need to be healthy and so on. But day-to-day life gets to everybody.
2: Yeah.
3: And we get busy. We get so bogged down with everything that we're doing. So by getting this voucher, all you have to do is go to any one of the laboratories. So at the back of the voucher, there's a QR code. You can scan the QR code. It will show you all the labs that are accepting the voucher. So you can just take this and you can get your test done. When you receive your test results, you can take it to the doctor at your local health center or your family doctor for them to read and make sure that it's okay. The other thing too, because we know that this isn't something that we've started now. Last year, we also had the health voucher. So for those who would have done last year, can collect this year. And you can compare to be able to see what was happening with your body last year, what's happening this year. So this is how you were able to pick up on little things that may be happening very slowly. So it really is a good initiative.
2: Indeed it is. For parents and children, I know you work a lot in the school health department. Tell us a little bit about what parents need to know with regards to their children utilizing this universal health voucher. I know that you guys would usually visit the schools and you all would do the screening and all these things. What do parents need to know? Is there a consent form that they need to sign to ensure that their child is able to get the screening done?
3: So when our school health team goes into the schools to do our school health screenings, from time to time, we may have this service available.
4: Yes.
3: Now, I'll just speak about the secondary schools because these children are a lot older. These children can sign the consent form, have their parents sign it. They can return it to the school. And by the parents giving consent, we're able to take off the blood sample. Or if the parents wish, they can just get their vouchers mm-hmm. and they can then go with their child themselves. But remember, the school health program allows for us to bring the health services to the child while they're at school. So busy parents, parents who may not be able to even have the finances right now to take your child to a health facility, take advantage of when the school health program comes into the school and you can have all of these being done for your child right there at school.
2: Indeed. Before we wrap up today's program, we've spoken about the eye testing and spectacles voucher and now the universal health voucher. Dr. December, do you have any final words of encouragement to our listening and viewing audience, especially our parents and guardians?
3: Yes, so you know I'm very passionate about children.
4: Yes.
3: So I really want to encourage parents, take advantage, especially of the school health program, take advantage of these vouchers. We want to have healthy children because our healthy children will become healthy adults. And as long as we have healthy adults, we have a healthy nation. So parents, guardians, children, please get your vouchers, get your tests done, and let us be healthy.
2: Indeed. Thank you so much for joining me on the program today. And I want to encourage you to keep up the good work that you have been doing here at the Ministry of Health. Thank you for joining me on the program today. I'm Alicia Martin reminding you to uplift all of your health vouchers at your local health centers or the Ministry of Health at Brigdam. Thank you again. Goodbye for now.

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0: Welcome to another edition of Disability and You. I'm your host, Ganesh Singh. On this edition, my focus will be on the Disability and Rehabilitation Services Division of the Ministry of Health. To discuss the services available through that division of the Ministry of Health is the director, Dr. Ariane Mangar, who is also commissioner with the National Commission on Disability. Dr. Mangar, welcome to Disability and You.
1: Thank you, Ganesh. I'm surprised you've never had me on this show before.
0: I'm also surprised. And you've been very hard to tie down to a specific time. So let's let the audience know that. How busy you are ensuring that all persons with disabilities can be able to live an independent life. So it's not just being busy doing nothing, but ensuring that we have persons out there accessing the services through your division. So tell us what are some of the services available through the department or the Division of Disability and Rehabilitation Services.
1: Thank you again, Ganesh, for having me on your show. And I think you're doing a wonderful job.
0: Thank you very much.
1: The show. For rehab, we offer services in every region. And we offer hearing aids to persons with hearing impairment, prosthetic limbs, the persons who would have had an amputation, mostly lower limb amputation.
2: Go ahead.
1: We offer splints, scoliosis braces. Also, we provide services, physiotherapy, speech therapy, occupational therapy, and there's also a vocational school for persons with disabilities.
0: So it's across the board.

0: And that might not be meeting their developmental milestones, and a pediatrician might identify some signs that this child might have a disability. What's the next step, and how does your division comes in?
1: Okay, well, firstly, they go. Once the child is not meeting that milestone, the doctor could then refer them to a rehab department.
2: Uh-huh.
1: And based on that referral, for instance, let's say child is not holding their head up.
0: Oh, yeah.
1: You know, that should happen within the first 3 weeks of life for the child, to 6 weeks. Uh-huh. It doesn't happen, then, okay, maybe something is wrong. If at 6 months a child is still not holding their head up, something is definitely wrong.
0: Yeah.
1: So therefore, you can refer that child to the Thorngreath Center or to the nearest rehab department in your region or area. And in every region, the rehab department is located at the regional hospital.
2: Uh-huh. Yeah.
0: So it's, in addition to the what you mentioned there about the child who might not be able to hold the head up and so on, what about children that might have hearing issues, children that might have speech issues?
1: So if they can, if they're hearing impaired, they can go to the audiologist, and they're at various department, regional hospitals also, or the speech therapist.
2: Mm-hmm.
1: We also have a category of workers called rehabilitation assistants, who are trained in all three areas, physio, speech, and occupational therapy, and they can also help these children because they would have been trained with the basic knowledge and they're guided by the professional.
0: So they work with a plan that might be developed or that is developed by the professional.
1: Yes.
0: So are these services like speech, audiology, and so on, are all of those services available in all the regions?
1: Yes. The only region one does not have an audiological practitioner or an audiologist, but there's currently one in training because we have the audiological practitioner training program that's being run by the Ministry of Health, and we have one in training. So quite soon, we'll have one at Maruma.
0: So it'll be covering all the regions when it comes to those services.
1: Yeah.
0: What about adults, though, who, let's say someone gets a stroke? I know there is a specific clinic. Tell us about that one, because a lot of times people acquire stroke and they go to all of these miracle physicians who probably give them some B12 injection and they feel that's a cure.
1: Yeah.
0: But tell us about what they can access through your rehabilitation.
1: Yeah, definitely. Stroke is, as there was an article yesterday in yesterday's newspaper, outlining the increase in brain issues in persons in Guyana.
0: Yeah. We rank very high.
1: Yes, we rank very high. So stroke is very high in Guyana. And with that, we provide services for at each regional department. In Georgetown, we provide it at the PAMS Rehabilitation Department that specializes for neurological cases.
2: Okay.
1: And soon we'll have a neurological building that's being...
0: Yeah, we're going to talk about that in the second half.
1: We also have services at Supply Health Center, and we're soon to open new clinics at Campbellville Health Center. Hopefully we'll be able to see a few stroke patients there.
0: But that's all centralized. What about in the regions?
1: Every regional department's stroke patients, stroke amputee children, they have to be more diversified in their treatment rather than specific because of their population out there.
2: Mm-hmm.
0: And the availability of the specialists too.
1: Yes.
0: Because not everybody wants to go and live in one of the rural regions.
1: Correct. But currently we have at least 2 physiotherapists or 2 rehab professionals in every region again.
0: Mm-hmm. And that's a marked improvement from where we were some years ago.
1: No, definitely.
0: And I know since you would have taken over the portfolio, a number of training programs were implemented and they were targeted interventions in many of those areas.
1: Yes.
0: Dr. Manga, what about those persons who acquire amputations? You mentioned the prosthesis, and we will talk more about that and the cost and those things. And availability. But let's talk about the rehab process, because as you know, and as the general public knows,

0: because I work closely in disability, and very often persons would call and, you know, I would like a prosthetic limb. They're taking too long to give me this limb. Explain this process, because I know it's a process and I know there is therapy involved, but sometimes the members of the public do not comprehend or do not appreciate what the therapist is telling them.
1: Yes, a prosthetic limb, we can't just give it to you right away. Because remember, in giving you a prosthetic limb, you must have strength, the ability to stand and walk unaided, so that when we give you that limb, it is useful.
0: Uh-huh.
1: So you can balance. You're moving from a position of having two limbs to having one and a half limbs. So your whole balance and equilibrium is off. So you have to go through the retraining. So we have to retrain you to balance, coordination. They also, some patients will tell you that when that limb was cut off, they were still feeling that limb. So that's called phantom pain. So and phantom symptoms. So we have to retrain them on getting over this. And then we have to make the stump hard. We have to harden the stump.
0: Pain.
1: Because you got to remember why you lost the limb in the first place.
0: No, that's true.
1: It was an ulcer. And the ulcer got bad, it got infected, and with the infection, they couldn't treat it anymore, and they had to take it off.
0: Mm-hmm.
1: And if we put on a limb on there, it's going to put pressure on the area that where you have your stump.
0: Mm-hmm.
1: And if it puts pressure there, it can cause sores, and then it can cause another ulcer. And then the doctors will have to go back and cut higher up. So we have to ensure that the stump is ready and able to withstand the pressure of being in the prosthetic device all day. Uh-huh. It also has to be shaped, because it has to have a conical shape to fit into the prosthetic limb, so that you can you'll be able. So it's a useful limb.
0: Uh-huh.
1: Okay. So it's not just, you know, today your foot off, tomorrow you get a prosthetic limb.
0: And I think that many persons, that's their impression.
1: No.
0: That's what happens. It's a whole process. And it is very important for persons to avoid, you mentioned, you know, second ulcers.
1: Correct.
0: Because if you do not, and most times it's because of diabetes.
1: Yes.
0: If you do not control your glucose level, then that becomes a problem. And then you can get that prosthetic limb to regain your independence.
1: And then age is another factor, Anish, age of the patient.
0: That's true. That is true.
1: Right? So if we have a young patient who was riding his automotive bike, he got into an accident, lost a limb, he would quite quickly be able to get a prosthetic limb, mm-hmm, because he doesn't have the complications of diabetes to go along with the loss. So that's where the variables are.
0: Mm-hmm.
1: Yeah.
0: And what about the different types of lower limbs that you guys provide? Is it just from the knee, lower limb?
1: No. We provide above knee, below knee. We even do sash foot. So if you would have had a disarticulation at your ankle, there are many different things, lots of things that we can do for you.
0: Interesting.
1: Arms, and we even have...
0: So we do arms in Guyana?
1: Yeah, we have a famous guy who walks around with an arm in Guyana, one of your ministers.
0: Wow.
1: Yeah.
0: That's quite... And are these all available...
1: At the center.
0: So it's just through the Tolmeri Rehabilitation
1: just
0: Center?
1: Just through the Tolmeri Rehabilitation.
0: So how is the process? Let's say someone in Region 6... acquires an amputation, and, you know, they, as you said, let's go the simple way. They get into an accident, they acquire an amputation, or they have to get an amputation.
1: Mm-hmm.
0: What's that process like?
1: Okay, so once they would have had the amputation, they should be referred to the rehab department.
0: And?
1: The rehab department would then put them in our database. So we would see a new patient with amputation.
0: And that's a dynamic Jones database that you can access to.
1: Yes, John Jones. From that now, they then make contact with the Tolmeri Center. Once the patient would have, the stump is healed, it's conical, it's hardened, the patient has the balance, and is fit for prosthesis. Once a patient is fit for prosthesis, they would then recommend them to the Tullamarine Center. And then they come, and once they come, they start the measurements, and within a week or two, bam, prosthetic limb.
0: And we currently have the human resource capacity. I know some years ago it was a challenge that we only had one or two technicians with the capacity to produce these legs. Mm-hmm. And that would have impacted in a negative way with delays and so on. Do we currently have improvements in that area? Or are we working
1: towards it? We're working towards it. We currently have 6 persons in training for the making of prosthesis. Through the Ministry of Health, it'll be the first time we're doing the prosthetic and orthotic program.
0: So it's a course offered by the Ministry?
1: Yes.
0: That's excellent. And well, let's look at the cost. I know some years
1: free, ago. Danny, free.
0: So it's absolutely free?
1: Yes, it's free of cost for the prosthetic.
0: And that's a major improvement in ensuring that people with disabilities can be able to gain independence.
1: Definitely, Ganesh. The Minister of Health, that was one of the first things he wanted us to improve on. And through, you know, the government, they've made it possible for us to create this initiative.
0: Uh-huh. Uh-huh. And this is available to anyone across the country?
1: Anyone, Ganesh. There's no discrimination. The only thing is, there's a waiting list.
0: So obviously it would be, because it's one center dealing with a population of 1 million now.
1: Yes.
0: And because of an increase in chronic illnesses, we are seeing more amputations.
1: Yes. So we're pushing, Danny, mm-hmm. we're pushing to at least have 5 persons each week with the walk out the center with the
0: But as you said earlier, I just want to reinforce the importance of people understanding that process.
1: Correct.
0: Dr. Mangar, we'll pause for a short break and we'll continue our discussion on the other side.
1: No.
0: I'll be back after this.
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0: Welcome back. You're tuned in to Disability and You. I'm your host, Ganesh Singh. With me in studio is Dr. Ariane Amangar, who is from the Department of Disability and Rehabilitation Services of the Ministry of Health. She is the director, and she has transformed that department/division into what it is today, where services are available to persons all across the different or the 10 administrative regions, that is rehabilitation services. We would have also seen prosthetic limbs now being free of cost. And we know for those who would have gotten a limb, let's say 6-7 years ago, it was about $300,000. Now it's free of cost. And we have more trained professionals providing the services to the general population. Dr. Mangar, I want to discuss your audiology services and the availability of hearing aids. You know, we come from a point where we were just having donations. A foreign agency will come, donate a few hearing aids, and that was it. We never had the systems in place to have continuity. Tell us about the audiology services.
1: Well, the audiology has really taken off. Now we are able to provide hearing aids to persons on demand. If you were to have hearing impairment, you could walk into a department, be screened, and once they determine that you need a hearing aid to fix your problem, one will be provided right away for you.
0: Mm-hmm.
1: Yeah.
0: So these hearing aids are available all across the different regions.
1: All across, from regions 1 to 10. Well, 1, we do outreaches and professional.
0: Yeah, because of the...
1: Until the young man starts. But beyond that, yes, hearing aids every region.
0: And is there a cost again? That's what people might be wondering.
1: Danish free.
0: You know, that is something that people always wonder, that if there is a cost, because you have many persons there. I would have interacted with many persons.
1: Yeah.
0: Older folks who is hard of hearing, and they're not aware that they can get a pair or of hearing aids free of cost from the Ministry of Health.
1: Free of cost, Danish.
0: And all they need to do is to check out any one of the rehabilitation departments at the regional hospitals.
1: Yes, where their audiology department is, and they will get them. We're currently working on making the batteries more accessible, and also trying to give patients batteries so that they don't have to purchase. So we're working on that.
0: And are these batteries rechargeable?
1: Some here and there are rechargeable, and some are not. But it's dependent on the level of hearing loss.
0: Okay.
1: Right? So based on that, they fit you with the best hearing aid to suit your problem. Mm-hmm. It's not a one-size-fits-all.
0: Definitely. Yeah. Let's talk about the mobility and assistive aids that are provided through your department. You mentioned wheelchairs. How is that process implemented, or how is that done for someone to access a wheelchair?
1: Well, same thing. The government would purchase wheelchairs, and this would be provided to the departments across the region. Hmm. And once a patient is in need, they will be provided with a wheelchair. Hmm. Yes, but at the Tolmer Reed Center, that's where we do our fitting. Wheelchairs are not one size fits all.
0: Definitely not.
1: So when a patient comes, they have to measure them, measure your height, your weight, and all these things to find a wheelchair that suits you. So we usually try to centralize and let everyone who needs a wheelchair go to the Tolmer Reed Center, where they could be fitted, where they could be measured and fitted to the wheelchair to suit them. Mm-hmm.
0: But they can also access it in the region if they're unable to come to the Tolmer Reed.
1: Yeah.
0: What about the other aids, walkers, crutches, and even white canes? How are those?
1: Well, the white canes, Ganesh, we know you.
0: Yes, through the society, yes.
1: Yes, we would procure them or provide them to the Ghanaian society for the blind, who would then
0: give it out to the blind.
1: Give it out to the blind.
0: And the walkers and
1: walkers
0: crutches.
1: And so forth, that's based on hospital use. If their patient is in hospital and they need, we will provide for them. Stroke patient comes, we will provide. And that too is, sometimes someone may say, oh, you need a pair of crutches. But you might not be at the stage where you need a pair of crutches. You may need to use a walker. Mm-hmm. So that was, prescription-based by the
0: professor. Precisely. And I think as guides, sometimes we have the wrong idea about these things.
1: Yes.
0: We just feel that you acquire a mobility challenge or an issue, a pair of crutches will be the solution. And it's not always so, as you correctly said.
1: Yes.
0: Let's move on to the vocational skills training for persons with disabilities, because we dealt with all the different aspects of rehabilitation that to promote independence. Before we go to vocational, I just want to focus on the occupational therapy aspect of it. How much of that is done to help with that reintegration process and adapting to the new lifestyle when someone acquires a disability?
1: Well, occupational therapy is not only putting people back into their jobs.
0: Well, yeah, exactly, but adapting to that new lifestyle.
1: Is adapting to that new lifestyle. And the occupational therapists play an amazing role, but they themselves will tell you, and I will reiterate what they say, is that knowledge. People are not aware of what occupational therapists do.
0: Yeah.
1: And it doesn't stop at that. They adapt your environment to you.
0: Mm-hmm.
1: so they can, you know, put in handrails, make it accessible for you to use, mm-hmm. teach you to dress again, teach you to cook again. So,
0: so a lot of home-based intervention is that?
1: Yes, yes. A lot of home-based and also dressing. They teach you to write again. You know, it's very wide. And mm-hmm. the children, they do a lot.
0: But do we have the regional capacity to do this in the region?
1: Not in every region. Mm-hmm. Not in every
0: region. But is it something that you're working on?
1: Well, let me tell you this, Ganesh. I shouldn't say not in every region. In every region. Because we have the rehab assistance.
0: Exactly.
1: Right? So, not looking at the occupational therapist as a person, but the service, yes, mm-hmm. it's provided in every region. Mm-hmm. And we only have 17 occupational therapists in Ghana, Ganesh.
0: Yeah, that's the problem with a lot of professionals. You know, persons acquire the skills, experience, and then...
1: Well,
0: for other pastures. I shouldn't say greener, other pastures, because we are green.
1: What I can say is the occupational therapists, none of them have left, but it's just, for instance, Linden would be a model department. They have a speech therapist, an occupational therapist, physiotherapist, and audiology. West Dem Regional Hospital, same thing. Mm-hmm. Georgetown. So we have to work. We recently lost our occupational therapist from Burmese. She's moved to Georgetown. Everyone wants to come to be sent.
0: Yeah, that is so true. And internal migration is always a factor.
1: Yes.
0: Dr. Mangar, let's move to the vocational training aspect of what your department does. Tell us more about this and how young people with disabilities can benefit.
1: Well, the National Vocational Training School, which is located in Safai and soon to be relocated in the David Rose Compound,
3: Evan.
1: As it's a new building is being built there for them. Children with disabilities who are of attained age of 17, 18, we would interview them and take them in. Once we take them in, we teach them a vocational skill. A skill so that they can use it to earn and have a good quality of life mm-hmm. moving forward. So we do carpentry, block making, agriculture. Mm-hmm. We teach shade house, how to grow things, garment, construction, computer science. And from that, we also do remedial classes.
3: Uh-huh.
1: So we start from scratch with them.
0: So it's a well-rounded
1: yes.
0: program. Yes. How long is it?
1: We do barbering and hairdressing also. Things where they could use their hands and they could do it. So the program is usually 18 months.
3: Mm-hmm.
1: And yeah, we've been quite successful. We have had a lot of persons graduate and move on to universities and various new areas.
0: And even gain employment.
1: Yes. Yes.
0: Dr. Mangar, is there any message you would like to leave with the general public on accessing the services that are available through your department or any misconceptions you would like to clarify?
1: One thing I'd like to touch on, I think the same thing with open doors, and I need more businesses to open their doors to persons with disabilities.
0: And that is open it for employment.
1: For employment, yes. I think that's something that you know, we should, it should be, you know, everyone talks about the KPI. Well, the KPI for most businesses and even the ministries in Ghana should be that they should at least have two persons with disabilities employed mm-hmm. within their organization.
0: And the president would have mentioned that within the next 5 years, he would like to have 5,000 persons with disabilities employed.
1: Yes.
0: So it's important that the private sector come on board. The government can employ 5,000 people.
1: Yes. So, you know, I'm hoping that, you know, that would be the one thing that I think that I'd like, you know, people to get on board.
0: And not even, you know, those persons you deal with, your department deals with a lot of people who acquire disabilities.
1: Yes.
0: And many of them are terminated because of that.
1: Yeah, a lot of stroke patients, amputees, they can still work. They can still offer you, you know, good service.
0: Definitely, because many of those are very skilled and knowledgeable people.
1: Correct.
0: Dr. Mangar, I want to thank you very much for sharing with us and providing the information to the general public. And I'm sure a lot of things are clear to persons out there on the services that are available. And as she said, no cost for hearing aids or prosthetic limbs, but there is a process. So don't feel because it's free, you're just going to go pick it up and that's it. So Dr. Mangar, continue the good work that you're doing with the department.
1: Thank you, Gary.
0: And feel free to jump on the program any other time.
1: Thank you so much.
0: That's it for another edition of Disability in You. I'll be back next time.

0: Hello and welcome to another program of Farming Today. I'm Christopher Holder. Farming Today is brought to you in association with the Ministry of Agriculture. I'm your producer and host, Christopher Holder. On this week's presentation, Martin Lopez is in West Berbice at Bushlot. He is with a farmer there talking about his crop of tomatoes. Now, this farmer planted with a wet season in mind, and during the height of the rainy weather, he was able to harvest every week a bountiful harvest. He discusses with Martin some of the steps that he has been taking. We've already featured one aspect of his regime in terms of agronomic practices and so on. This week we're looking at another aspect of his management regime, and basically showing you how it is possible to manage weather conditions when it's not necessarily conducive. During the rainy period, a lot of farmers end up losing their crops for a number of reasons. Some of them just didn't plan for the wet weather and possible flooding and so on. And so for the markets, the price of course jumps up. The consumer balls, but the farmer smells all the way to the bank, at least he smells more than he usually does. The middlemen are the ones who will walk away with the bulk of the profits from the hard work of our farmers. So this week represents the second of a three-part series focusing on the agronomic practices of this particular farmer. So Martin Lopez will be taking us through the paces. We will be back after these messages.
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2: Good viewers, and welcome once again to Farming Today. Now, at this particular point in time that we are filming, the price of tomatoes is extremely high. And we are here with a lovely tomato field. So you want to talk a bit about how this tomato field got how it is. And I have with me here our farmer, Mr. Rohan. Welcome to Farming Today.
3: Thank you so much.
2: Now, Rohan, I know you're one of the guys who would... You try everything, and you talk about things that work, and therefore you are a good person to be able to tell people all about how to get their crop like this. But what I first want to point out is, if you notice, the bottom of these plants are kind of bare. Around, you'd have pulled out the leaves, right?
3: Yeah.
2: You could pull out a leaf from the back there. Let's show the viewers one of the more rotten leaves. No, the one, the brown one at the back. The brown one that you want to take off. Yeah. But a lot of times what happens is that your lower leaves tend to get bad like this. Because when the plant is going through some harsh conditions, a lot of times it is not getting enough nitrogen from the root. a lot of times because of the amount of water that is in the ground. When that happens, the plant will pull nitrogen from the root, that the plants that are, from the leaves that are going lower. So you find the leaves below will tend to get brown. But Rohan has done a couple things here that minimize it. There's very, very little of these that I could find. So first of all, Rohan, well, you'll take off the ones that you find bad, right? But let's talk about the things that you will do to make sure that this plant is going to minimize that kind of problem. And I understand one of the products that you use is 45.
3: 45.
2: Tell me a little bit about how you use the 45 and when you use the 45.
3: I use the 45 like 3 weeks after transplanting. Mm-hmm. And I keep it, as I say again, I keep it every 2 weeks apart.
2: Now, what the 45 would have in it, and why this is an important part of keeping your plants under these conditions, is that 45 has in it a lot of phosphorus, a lot of potassium, some micronutrients, not any nitrogen, but the phosphorus in it is in two halves. Half of it is like a phosphate that the plant could use as feed. The other half is phosphite, which basically tells the plant to pump up its immune system and to fight against any disease that are attacking from the root. So what are you doing here, going through that rainy season, using the 45 on a regular basis?
3: I use it
2: very wise. And this is why, although we can see one or two little brown leaves here, very few, we are noticing that there are absolutely no bumps coming out on the bottom of the plant. It is
3: smooth.
2: It's perfectly smooth. Because tomato plants, when their root is under stress, they start to have little bumps and try to put roots out, what they call adventitious roots. So a lot of times you'll see a tomato plant, and from the time you see a lot of roots coming out on top there, you know this root is under stress. But by using the 45, what you're doing is that you're supporting it with nutrition and you're stimulating the plant's own immune response. But you have some interesting experience with 45. Tell me a little bit about the time that you would use this. You said me you like to use it at after 3 weeks.
3: I don't like to use it at the early stage. When you use it, the 45 at the early stage, it discolors the plant. Despite you use it with the rate, in the harsh weather, like the rainy season, then you could see exactly what I'm saying.
2: I
3: as
2: think
3: a farmer, in the dry weather, it could resist it better, but the rainy weather, you don't use it at the early stage in the plant. The reason, as Martin said again, as the plant absorbs the water, and when the rain is falling and you use it, it drops too much of water into the plant.
2: Well, I think what is happening there is that the whole thing about the Omex products is that they're able to put a lot of nutrients into a small amount.
3: That's right.
2: So you have 60%.
3: And you got to make sure you stick with the basic.
2: Think about it. You got to stick with the basic. 60 grams.
3: If you go 15 mils and you want to go early, as a viewer could see this program, I could tell you go 10 mils to the gallon.
2: It is a very, very powerful product.
3: Yeah, you just go a rate lower.
2: And this is the reason why I think that you're doing a right job. Now, that is one of the problems we tend to find here, but one of the other issues that you have, even in soils like these, your pH might be okay, but definitely it's going to be short of calcium.
3: Yeah.
2: So, understand you use a lot of CalMax.
3: I use a lot of CalMax. I use the CalMax Gold. I use the CalMax B, the 1% CalMax B. I use both of them.
2: When do you use the two of them?
3: I use them, like, if I use the Gold, like, let me say this week, I use the CalMax B on the other week. So, I use every week apart, I use one of them.
2: Now, that's a wise strategy, because particularly for fruiting type crops, all right? If you were doing a leafy crop, I might tell you, just go straight CalMax Gold. But CalMax B has boron, which is what the plant needs for flowering. CalMax Gold has amino acids, it has kelp extract and all that, which basically helps the calcium to work better.
3: And I use it onto harvesting stage. Onto now I apply
2: exactly.
3: At this tomato here, you look at it, I harvest at 4 weeks harvesting right now.
2: Right. And this is why you look at it. You're hardly seeing, almost all the plant is still very green. Very, very little damage.
3: Because we take the time when we go through them. And because of the price that you don't even see red tomato on the tree, because like every evening we pick this tomato.
2: What are you doing here? You're using your 45 that is going to be able to protect those roots, provide the phosphorus.
3: I use the 45 a lot
2: from potassium. And when you apply that also with the calcium, you're basically giving the plant all the nutrients it really needs for flowering and for fruiting. But sometimes you want to get your plant to really, how shall I put it? You need to speed up the growth a little bit. You want it to put on a little bit of size, right? And I understand you use Bio 20 for that.
3: Bio 20. I use the Bio 20, the sugar, the Bio 20.
2: Tell me a little bit, when do you use Bio 20 and what do you see happen when you use Bio 20?
3: When I use the Bio 20, I actually see the plant different. At like the flowering stage too, is a nice time to use it. I'm bringing the plant out like 2 weeks, you use the Bio 20. You could use it as a drench. That's how I go. I go leaf, I go root. I go both ways with it. And the Bio 20 gives you a good result.
2: Now, the Bio 20 will give you a nice growth, but the Bio 20 also has in it the seaweed extracts that will have the cytokines, the betaines, and so on, that will help the plant actually to produce its flowers. And what you find is that your calcium in the Calmax, your phosphorus, and the potassium in the 45 is actually going to be supporting the fruiting of the plant.
3: Yeah, because I make sure I give the plant as much as I can give to them. Because the rainy weather is so hard to deal with.
2: Yes.
3: It is not easy to
2: and
3: deal with the rainy weather.
2: And when the plant roots, this is the beauty about using a foliar fertilizer. And the thing about the Omex foliar fertilizers is that they have a lot of nutrients in them. So it means that when your roots might be healthy, but if the ground is too wet, they just can't get
3: no, you can't apply. You can't apply. That's the same thing I'm saying. Sometimes you just apply and the rain come down.
2: Exactly.
3: What you do, you got to go all over again.
2: Right. But when you apply to the leaf now, then you bypass all of that and the plant is able to get it. But tell me now, you have picked from here, so we're not seeing nice big fruits. I'm seeing one or two little ones there.
3: Yeah, because I say again, the price, if you go through the crop, you could see it. It's not like the fresh tree like up front. As you could look at them, we go through, every day we go through them because of the price.
2: And what do? You use your K41 for?
3: Well, the K41 give me the weight, give me the size. As I normally, you know, I call you guys up and you give me the info, how to go about, how to apply, and when to apply. And I make sure I stick to the basic.
2: So basically, what you're doing really now is that you have a nice strategy because your 45 is going to be protecting your roots. It's going to be giving you your phosphorus to grow, your phosphorus to initiate flowering, your calcium in the Calmax, and the nutrients that are in the amino acid and in the seaweed extract Calmax Gold. Is helping the calcium to work. The B is helping and holding your flowers. The Bio 20 is giving the whole plant that kind of size. And then you have your K41 that is going to actually give you the size and the sweetness. So this sounds to me like a really, really good strategy. And Ron, thanks so much for sharing all that.
3: Always a pleasure being here.
2: And I think that a lot of people use these products already. But it's very good to see a farmer who is using them and could tell you how and when to use them.
3: Yeah, but you can't use these chemicals at the late stage of the plant.
2: Right.
3: You got to make sure you put the foundation in first and you will
2: exactly.
3: Get the result out of it. Because enough people would apply when they see fruit. But you don't do that. You apply it in the early stage
2: because
3: of the plant.
2: Because you need the support.
3: That's right, to take the plant through.
2: Ron, thank you so much.
3: Always here, man.
2: But viewers, in today's program, we've had a look at a farmer using a strategy using the Omex products. The nice thing about the Omex products is that they're able to have a lot of nutrients into a small amount of chemical. This is important because when you're using a foliar fertilizer, one of your biggest issues is not being able to get enough nutrients into the plant fast enough. And the Omex products, they circumvent around that by being able to cram a lot of nutrition into a small volume. So viewers, your strategy is clear and it is really good, which is that you protect your plant early with the phosphate that is in your the 45. You will then have your Bio 20 to give you your size, your Calmax Gold and B, because we know we're short of calcium in Guyana. And then obviously you're going to be needing your K41 to give you the potassium, to give it large and sweet fruits. It has been a pleasure bringing this program to you. I hope you've enjoyed it as well. This is Martin Lopez saying so long. Till next time.
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5: Guyana's rice farmers are breathing a collective sigh of relief this weekend as President Ali's promised cash grant relief is safely in their pockets, clearing the way for a solid start to the second crop of 2026. Over the past week, the government handed out nearly $2.8 billion to rice farmers of regions 2, 3, 4, 5, and 6, benefiting a total of 5,100 farmers who cultivated a combined total of 235,000 acres for the first crop of 2026. The payout began two Fridays ago in Region 2, with President Dr. Irfan Ali handing out the first set of checks to the Region 2 farmers. Payout of the grant to the rest of the nation's farmers continued this past week, with the final payments handed out to rice farmers of Region 4 on Saturday. Farmers have welcomed the government's support in getting them started on the second crop of this year, pointing out that the combination of low prices paid to them by millers and the unfavorable weather that has and continues to impact harvesting has all but crippled them.
6: My name is Adam Basil. I'm a rice farmer in region number 5. This cash grant from the government to the rice farmers will allow the rice farmers to survive. As without this cash grant, I don't think rice farmers could have survived and continue with their livelihood. It is that important that the farmers know and appreciate what the government went out of their way to do for the private sector, which is the rice sector. And I would like to thank His Excellency Dr. Mohammed Irfan Ali for this gesture.
7: Because I didn't reap nothing, you know, I got lost for the money. I did salt water.
8: Well, I think this would be do great. I mean, a lot of farmers was looking forward for this. I mean, this crop here, a lot of farmers did bad due to weather condition and then price. You know, so the farmers who went back to the crop, you know, they're going to be very satisfied with this. It's going to help them a lot, you know, with some fertilizer, drugs, whatever it may be, you know.
9: You're a big farmer. How will this impact you? People think that big farmers don't suffer as well.
8: See, big farmers, them lose a lot too, you know. I mean, with this here, I mean, it helped me a great lot. I mean, with my fertilizers and stuff like that, you know. I was looking forward for it. I don't know, I wasn't going to go back to Prague.
10: At least, this new trip, you're going to choke us up out. I think you're going to even go buy some more money. Or you're going to do something, you're going to spend more, less.
9: Anything you'd say to the government, this support that they've been giving?
10: I'm very thankful and grateful to the government, especially Mr. Mustafa.
11: I must commend this government, Mr. the President, the Vice President, the Agriculture Minister, our regional chairman and vice chairman. I've done a wonderful job for the farmers across Guyana, where the farmer could not go back to crop and invest from the machine and everything. They help us with this money today, and we're going to service our machine, we're going to invest in our rice seed. And God bless our president and all the ministers who assist us to go ahead today.
12: I thank the government of Guyana that I received and I want. I need you to do something for me in the future.
9: So you could you plan back?
12: No, I plan back. To this crop, next time I will plant it. Plant it 7 acres of rice. I thank the government for giving me this cash grant. And it will assist me to go back in there.
13: Back to the crop again. Okay. Start work. I got to chip down 2 times then. I got to wait for the rain to cut off. Water plenty on the land. So I got to go back to the industry. One more chip in then hang up. It's really a help for the rice farmers.
5: The payout of the cash grant to rice farmers come in the wake of a consultation held earlier this year, at which they were able to discuss with President Ali and Vice President Dr. Bharat Jagdeo the issues facing them and how government could assist. After much discussion, it was agreed that farmers planting 50 acres and under would receive $15,000 per acre, while farmers cultivating above 50 acres would receive $10,000 per acre. Speaking to farmers during the Region 5 payout, Agriculture Minister Zulfikar Mustafa had stressed that government recognizes the importance of agriculture, even in the face of oil and gas. Agriculture, he assured, is here to stay. with the rice industry still a major foreign exchange earner. He noted that while some may claim only rice farmers are getting help, the track record of the PPPC government proves that all farmers are given support in times of need, including the nation's fisher folk.
14: We recognize the importance of the rice industry. And when you look at some comments, like people are saying only rice farmers, this government supports it. Only rice farmers get the benefit from this government. Very, very bad comments, because every single strata, every single sector in this country, our government, the People's Progressive Party, city government supports it over the years. And you can, and I can tell you, it's not only rice farmers. Rice has been one of the sector. You look at the fisher folks, the other day they received a $150,000 cash grant. We are now in the next stage where those who did not receive will receive their cash grant in the next 2 weeks. We have seen when the sugar workers who were severed, they, when we got back into government, we gave them $250,000 as cash grant. We give other categories of workers cash grant. So not only rice farmers have been receiving cash grant from us. And when you look at all the grants that we have been given, every single person in this country, 18 years and over, have been given cash grant over the years. Y'all agree with me? So it's always a privilege here to stand before you, because I recognize the importance and the hard work of you, what you have been doing. And Region 5, as the chairman rightly said, Region 5 has been a region that has always been one of the main pillars of Guyana's agricultural success. We have the largest agricultural scheme in Region Number 5. And today, we are here to honor a commitment, honor a promise that was made by the PPP civic government and His Excellency, the President of our country. And it's not only simply distribution of checks and cash grant. Today is about keeping a promise. As a government, we take our promise very seriously. Today it is about a government that understands the struggle of our farmers, because over the years, we have stood with farmers throughout every challenge.
5: A total of 1,387 farmers benefited from the payout in Region 5, a monetary value of $1.1 billion to the farmers of that region. In Region 6, a total of 1,484 rice farmers received $862.9 million in relief money for their cultivation of 74,314 acres for the first crop this year. Addressing the farmers in attendance at the Bushlot Secondary School on the quarantine Friday, Agriculture Minister Zulfikar Mustafa reminded farmers of government's track record in lending them support in times of need, assuring that support will always be in place to ensure that the business of agriculture continues to grow. Minister Mustafa, however, warned that there are those who are bent on sowing seeds of disunity through the peddling of false and malicious misinformation. He called on the farmers to reject those efforts.
15: And I want to tell you this morning that the cash grant distribution is not politics. Is a demonstration of the commitment of our government to the farmers of our country. We want Guyana to be a major food producer in our country, in the Caribbean. And for us to be a major food producer, we have to continue to produce. And like any other responsible government, we also are trying to make this activity, rice cultivation, profitable. That is why when the president talk about integrated farming, you must not only rely on one crop. When the president talk about taking a part of your plot and let us do some integrated farming, that is to cultivate high value crops, do livestock farming, do aquaculture, you will have a variety of income stream, not only from rice. And that is what we are promoting. But when we try to promote those things, and when we try to work with the farmers, because we have to change our mindset, the world is changing. And we can't continue to do things how we used to do it 10, 15 years ago. Depend on one area. And you have a government that is responsible, that is trying to help you, to bring opportunities to you. Sometimes we listen to the naysayers, people like Icebox, Harbajan them. When he didn't collect money from his government, he used to cost all the rice farmers. Tell rice farmers that never satisfied. Today, he gave the opposition and he turned back course the government. People like those are ungrateful people in this country. Very ungrateful. Collected money for 5 years from the PPP government without doing any single thing. Without doing any single thing. So they turned back. The same government that paid him for 5 years from 2020 to 2025 turned back cursing down the same government. That's the kind of nature of the beast. That is the nature of the beast. And here, comrades, as I said, we appreciate what you have been doing. We recognize the contribution that you have been making. And we will continue to support you.
5: Farmers across the country have been assured that government continues to work assiduously to secure additional markets for Guyana's rice.
15: I am working with my colleague Minister of Foreign Affairs and Foreign Trade and International Cooperation. We are in discussion to have more markets for your produce, for paddy. We are looking at Mexico. Recently, the Jamaican Prime Minister was in Guyana. We are seeing if Jamaica can increase its quotas, because Jamaica buy a lot of rice from Guyana. We are looking at Panama. Panama also will have some new markets. You remember, the last government, when the farmers sell their paddy to Panama, they left the farmers on their own. The farmers were owed billions of dollars, and they left them. When we got back into government, we have to renegotiate that deal with the Panamanian government and the farmers in our country was paid.
5: In an invited comment following the distribution of checks to farmers in Region 5, Minister Mustafa had lauded the efforts of the nation's farmers for the first crop this year, noting that despite the many challenges, Guyana's rice farmers still produced a good harvest.
16: For the first crop of 2026, we have produced 414,000 tons of rice. I think I want to commend the farmers. They have done very well. We have seen the inclement weather over the past few months, and that showed the resilience of the farmers. The farmers, I think, performed very well, and I'm looking forward that for the next half of the year, we can achieve the target that was set by the Ministry of Finance in his budget presentation. What we are doing here today, we are paying out the grant that the President would have promised to the farmers in Region 5. Over 1,300 farmers will receive grant here this morning. And that will help them also to go back to the crop as early as possible. We are in the midst of the sowing season. I'm hoping by the end of this month, we can have the maximum sowing being done of over 100,000 acres in Region 5. Region 5 is the largest cultivation area, the MMA scheme. I'm looking forward for the farmers to sow as much as possible here so that we can produce and achieve the target that we set.
0: Well, that's all the time we have on this week's edition of Farming Today, brought to you in association with the Ministry of Agriculture. I'm your producer and host, Christopher Holder. Until next time then, be good to yourselves and to each other.

0: Hello and welcome to this week's edition of This Week in Agriculture, a presentation of the Communications Unit, Ministry of Agriculture. I'm your producer and host, Christopher Holder. Before we get on the way with this week's presentation, I would like to take this opportunity to extend heartfelt condolences to the relatives and friends of all those who perished on the MV Barameat. I certainly feel your pain, and our prayers are with you. I do this on behalf of myself and family, and on behalf of the staff of the Ministry of Agriculture, the Minister of Agriculture. We certainly cannot imagine the pain you're currently experiencing. For those of you who have laid your loved ones to rest, those of you who are about to do so, for those who have not yet been able to locate the bodies of their loved ones, we certainly pray and hope that you are able to find closure in the shortest possible time. We will be back after these messages. The Guyana Rice Development Board is at the forefront of innovation in rice products. We are developing biofortified and climate-smart rice varieties to meet future challenges. Our value-added department is creating new rice-based products, offering healthier and sustainable options. The Value-Added Department and the United Nations Food and Agriculture Organization, FAO, collaborated in a project during 2020 to develop a roadmap for value chain diversification in the rice sector. The objective of the assessment was to identify existing market opportunities for locally produced value-added rice products, identify key challenges within the sector, and develop strategic recommendations on how to develop specific rice product categories over the next 5 years. The Guyana Rice Development Board, transforming rice for a better tomorrow, a message from the Ministry of Agriculture.
1: Agriculture is changing, and NARI is helping to lead the way. Through the Agricultural Innovation and Entrepreneurship Program, AIEP, modern hydroponic farming systems are being introduced to increase the production of fresh vegetables across Guyana. Hydroponics allow crops to be grown using nutrient-rich water solutions while using less land and less water than traditional farming methods. NARI is supporting the development of major hydroponic facilities. These modern systems will help increase the availability of fresh produce, improve food security, and contribute to more affordable prices for consumers. Innovation is helping to shape the future of agriculture in Guyana. NARI and the Ministry of Agriculture, growing more with modern technology. As we begin this week's presentation, we do so against the backdrop of deep sorrow as a nation, mourning the loss of lives in the Barameat tragedy just off the mouth of the Pomeroon River, one that will leave an indelible mark on all our consciousness for years to come. But amidst the sorrow and pain, there was light, as Guyana's Two Shouts engaged with government at their annual Two Shouts Conference, held at the Atachang Convention Center at Liliendal, East Coast Demerara, one that realized a blueprint for even greater inclusivity in national

0: The government also announced that more than 240 Amerindian villages will benefit from $2.5 billion in Low Carbon Development Strategy 2030 funding to support community-driven development priorities, while $3 billion has been allocated for the Amerindian Housing Program to assist families with constructing new homes and rehabilitating existing houses. But there was also significant benefit agreed on for the development of agriculture in the hinterland and riverine indigenous communities. During an interactive session on the sidelines of the National Tuscarawas Council Conference at the Artachang Conference Center on Thursday, Minister of Agriculture Zulfikar Mustafa engaged the village leaders on their development priorities and the implementation of targeted projects within their communities. As a first step, Minister Mustafa said a program to develop village profiles will be undertaken and a plan developed to ensure that investments deliver long-term benefits. He also spoke of immediate steps to be taken, including the management of equipment for use in Region 9 by the various management bodies there.
1: Machine in each sub-region, so we have another 5 machinery in Region 9. So you have control now. We'll put a management system in place. Also, with the excavator, we decided that we will look at cattle wearing. I will ask Dr. Halley and Dr. Warren to work along with each Tuscarawas here before the end of tomorrow, that we can have a plan, and that plan will cost it, and then we'll see the cost for it, but that plan will be for implementation in Region 9, in your various villages, all the villages. We want a level playing field. We never give one village something and then give another village a different thing. We want a level playing field, and that will be crafted by Dr. Holly and Dr. Warren here for livestock. Swine is a new thing in the livestock sector. Those communities that want swine, you have big potential for swine rearing. We will give as much as possible support in the swine industry if you want to go in. Very lucrative. Now, coconuts. We have two types of coconuts. We have the 3 months, the 3 years, and the 18 months. The 3 years coming from Brazil, we can give some of that, but if you want to go into the large scale also, the 18 months, we have enough. We can start that immediately. So coconut, you should do like almost 10 acre land, and we can put coconut in your company, in the villages. And in another 18 months from now, you'll get a lot of coconut. And you can get a lot of income from that. So we're talking about livestock cattle, we're talking about sheep, we're talking about pig rearing, we're talking about coconut. We're giving the 5 excavators to the region. And the other thing is the aquaculture. Now there's roughly 70 or 75 ponds that already been dug across the region. Reeling and NBI now will work along with you with the fisheries department. To see those villages that need ponds, and will intensify the pond development so that you can have your own ponds in your community, and we'll get the fingerling coming out from Brazil. So by tomorrow afternoon, before you leave Georgetown, we'll meet back at the end of this conference when you finish collect all your stuff and get everything in order, and then we'll now tell you what we'll do. You all agree that line?
2: Yes.
1: Because I don't want to detain you all here and take you out from the hall.
2: Yeah.
1: But we create a business plan. Each community now, Dr. Halley and Waldron and the Ministry of Agriculture staff will work along with each Tuscarawas. Each Tuscarawas, all the villages. They are you, Carl, and the chairperson here. They will also be part of the discussion. But by tomorrow, they will supply to me, give me a business plan in the entire region.
0: During the engagement, the minister highlighted several areas of support, including coconut production, livestock development, aquaculture, honey production, and crop cultivation.
1: Highlighted what we'll do. Under livestock, we have swine, sheep, cattle, and those are the things that we have, right, in the livestock. Leaving out poultry. We can go into poultry rearing too. And the crops, we talk about coconuts. So all 58 villages in Region 9, if you want to ensure that you start those things, because I don't want one village to start something and the other village said they didn't get it. Now you leave, you as a leader for the community, you make the decision by tomorrow afternoon. My officer will give me a list

0: a proposal what we'll do in each village. But remember, bear in mind yesterday after the discussion, we agreed that if you're doing honey, we want training across the region. We don't want one village to do training alone. So apiculture, we have 3 Cuban specialists. I will send them in Region 9 for a few days to train the people in Region 9 to do honey. We will provide the hives and the other things so that we can do that. So honey is 1, livestock rearing is 2, crop production is 3. And then forestry comes in the 4th one, forestry.
1: Speaking during day 3 of this year's National Tushars Council Conference, Agriculture Minister Zulfikar Mustafa said that the government remains committed to building a modern, commercially driven agriculture sector in Guyana's hinterland and indigenous communities, disclosing that more than $7.4 billion has been invested in the sector since 2020. Speaking during an interactive session, Minister Mustafa outlined the significant investments made across the sector, while detailing the ministry's strategic vision to transition hinterland agriculture from subsistence farming to sustainable commercial production. He said that going forward, it is important that the expansion of the range of agriculture pursuits in hinterland communities is crucial to agriculture development nationally.
0: Looking ahead, I want to go ahead, that was a highlight what we did. So over $7.4 billion, we have embarked on work in the hinterland. We have worked with various communities. A number of you who are here, we have worked with a lot, work along with you and give support to your community. Looking ahead, based on what the Vice President would have mentioned, the government's focus remains very strong in economic empowerment. We want to increase income and create new employment opportunities for women and the entire villages. First and foremost, communities must secure themselves. We have to move away from this subsistence form of doing agriculture. We first of all, we have to ensure that the community is food secure. We have to ensure that the community is food secure. As long as we achieve that, then we can move ahead and go into production, large-scale production. The large-scale production must be organized, marketed, and converted into sustainable income. This is how the village will build wealth, not only for survival, but we want you all to build wealth because there are a lot of opportunities, there are a lot of resources. Our projects must be more than to feed the community. You know, a lot of subsistence farming we're doing. And as long as we get food for the community, we are satisfied. We have to move beyond that. They must create the work now that you do in this community must be sustainable. You must create sustainable income and long-term economic growth. That was the VP said when his presentation. We must create long-term economic strength and growth in the community. To ensure viability, not dependency. Every proposal you put forward, we must ask ourselves when we put this project, 3 basic questions. What problem we are solving when we go into an economic activity? Who will buy the product that we'll produce? And how will the project generate income year after year? In the HESAT project that we did under the Ministry of Agriculture, we did a lot of economic projects, but sometime within a year, and or 2, these projects fizzle out and you have the end of it. We must ensure we have long-term sustenance of these projects. We must ensure that we have projects that will keep us in line to develop into economic activity and generate income year by year. This is how we'll translate what the Vice President has, the mandate that he gave us, make that into action. By backing the sector where our people already have strength and scaling them into sustainable, profitable enterprise. We must move away from doing everything under the sun. Some community I went to, they want to do all the things. We must concentrate our strength in a few areas, but we must make it strong to generate income. That we have to do. So what we have done, the ministry have costed every commercial scale model. And we will work along with you and identify the region's best position to scale each commodities.
1: The agriculture minister told the Tushaus that after careful examination and analysis of proposed economic projects in the various regions and communities, government has selected 8 projects for scaling and implementation.
0: We have examined every region of this country, and based on the competitive advantages of our hinterland communities, we have identified 8 commercial scale investment profile that are ready for expansion. These are not experiments. These are strategic, data-driven opportunities designed to lift incomes, create jobs, and position villages as engine of economic growth. And these are the areas we identify. If you look at the profile, that's our investment profile. And you will see the investment, the cost. You will see the total cost for all the areas. And then you will see the profitability at the end of it. And we have prepared 32 slides like these. If you look at it, this is for poultry. And it gives you the number of poultry. It gives you the production costs. It gives you the revenue. And at the end of it, it gives you the profit margin. And this is only an example that we gave, and we can work along with the community. All these are the layers. If you look, cattle, swine, and all those the Vice President spoke about. We have to go into these things so that we can sustain our communities. Honey. Honey is very, very lucrative. Honey has a lot of potential, and we have a lot of plan to ensure that we move from these areas. So the 8 areas that we identify are poultry, cattle, swine, honey, sheep, aquaculture, that is cage fishing, crops, coconut, we talk about watermelon, and watermelon have a large return. If you look at the entire crop production, watermelon you can produce within 3 months. You can have a lot of money coming out of watermelon. Strawberries, avocado, and turmeric, the spices, turmeric, ginger, those are the things. And agro-processing. Those are the 8 areas. And we have all those areas. So if you look at this, the screen, you will see cage, aquaculture, the crop best return per acres we do. And coconut, dragon fruits, watermelon, if you look at the watermelon. So we will be sharing this, and we will be working with you all in the community. I know that I don't want to go into the detailed presentation, but we will listen to you.
1: Earlier in his presentation, Minister Mustafa had spoken of government's investments in indigenous hinterland and riverine communities.
0: Approximately $7.4 billion directly from the Ministry of Agriculture has been expended, and this comes under various subsectors. Like, for example, NARI. We have seen NARI distributed planting material. They have worked with farmers to develop farms, given technical support. We have worked to a number of areas now. They are now doing a number of new crops that we have embarked on over the last few years. For example, coconut, a very, very lucrative crop. I know VP highlighted that, and I will be going into that very shortly. A number of communities now have been embarked on coconut production. Fisheries and aquaculture, over $393 million in the hinterland community we have expended, and these come in the form of cages. Today, a number of communities in the hinterland are producing their own fishes, like places like Kapui, Mashabu, Mainstay, and a number of communities across the hinterland, and we'll be working more, for example, in regions 2, 4, 7, 9, and 10. All those areas, we have installed fish cages, and we are working in those communities. And I want to say that these cages and these projects that we are doing we can earn a lot of money from these. For example, one cage, we can earn approximately $8 million every crop in the Tambiki that we are doing. Livestock production. Livestock, over $773 million. And if you look around the hinterland community, a number of persons have benefited from our program, the Black Giant program, the cattle rearing program, the sheep program that we have, and now we have embarked on the swine program. We'll be going through and ensure that communities that never embark on these programs, we will ensure that we work with you to go into these new areas that we're talking about. Agro-processing. We have 9 agro-processing sites around the hinterland community. Those 9 agro-processing sites at Whitewater, places like Cozier Canal, St. Ignatius, Lethem. So these areas, we have the women are working there, but we want to ensure that we make it more result-oriented, because only a few products are being produced from these areas. So we will work along with you to ensure that we bring more options, we develop it to make it more market result-oriented, and move forward.
1: Minister Mustafa encouraged communities to expand the production of products such as farine, cassava bread, cassava starch, kasseri, packaged spices, bottled honey, pepper sauces, fruit jams and juices, noting that agro-processing has become a major driver of women's employment and youth entrepreneurship. The National Tushows Conference was held under the theme Empowering Leadership While Building Sustainable Village Economies Through Inclusive Partnership. On Friday, Minister Mustafa traveled to East Berbice, where he engaged with relatives of 2 victims of the Barameter tragedy. His first engagement was at the home of Ms. Bibi Abrams of No. 53 Village Union, Quarantine Coast, to personally extend condolences following the tragic loss of her husband, Mark Abrams. On behalf of the President, Dr. Irfan Ali, and Vice President, Dr. Bharat Jagdeo, Minister Mustafa conveyed heartfelt sympathies to the grieving family and assured them of the government's continued support during this difficult time. He was accompanied by the Regional Chairman Junior Bassant, Regional Executive Officer Ronald Harsawak, Region 6 Commander Shiv Prasad Bakas, and the other officials. Later in the day, he attended the funeral service for the late Mr. Orrin Clark at the Prasad's Funeral Chapel in New Amsterdam, joining family, friends, and members of the community in celebrating the life of the late Barameter victim. While offering words of comfort, Minister Mustafa said that there are moments in the life of a nation when words seem inadequate to express the depth of our sorrow.
2: This is one of those moments. Our entire country has been shaken by this tragedy, a disaster that has taken away a number of our brothers and sisters, leaving behind families who are now carrying on unimaginable burdens of grief and loss. The pain of this tragedy is not confined to one family, one community, or one region. It is a pain that has touched the entire Guyanese nation. From every corner of our country, every race in our country, every religious denomination of our country, people are mourning, praying, and standing together in solidarity with those who have lost their loved one. Today, as we remember our brother here who's lying, Orrin, we remember not just circumstances of his passing, but we must remember also the life he lived. Many of his children came up here and showed that, displayed that, exhibit that qualities he would have instilled in them. So although he's gone today, his legacy will live on in his children. The good things that he did for us, his deeds that he did will live on. His remain or his mortal remain will return back to his creator. But the good things he would have done in his lifetime, as I said, will live on. He would have touched so many lives, not only his family, but he worked in a place that would have bring comfort to thousands of our brothers and sisters. He would have been in contact and create and build that relationship with thousands of our countrymen and countrywomen. We remember a human being who has loved, valued, and cherished, not only by his own family and children, but his neighbors and all his associates. We remember a son, a brother, a family member, a friend, and someone who made that kind of relationship that we all would have enjoyed. To the family of Brother Clark, I want you to know that in this moment of profound sadness, you are not alone. The country is with you. The government is with you. On behalf of His Excellency the President, the government of Guyana, and our entire nation, we extend our deepest condolences and our sincere prayer to you. At this point in time, we know that no words can remove the pain of losing someone you love. No speech can fill the emptiness that left behind. But we hope that the love, support, and prayer of a grateful nation will bring you comfort and strengthen and strength as you face the difficult days ahead.
1: Minister Mustafa was accompanied by Region 6 Chairman Junior Bassant, Regional Vice Chairman Waheed Said Khan, Regional Executive Officer Ronald Harsawak, and other regional officials in honoring his life and extending heartfelt condolences to the grieving family. On Saturday, the Agriculture Minister handed over a commercial blender to the Barometer Hill Agro Processing Facility in Region 1, fulfilling a commitment made just days earlier during the National Tushaus Council Conference. The blender was presented to Chairperson of Barometer Hill, Mr. Andre Prince, following a request made Thursday during the interactive engagement with Minister Mustafa, Tushaus, and other village leaders. The agro-processing facility, which was constructed by residents of Barometer Hill, was outfitted with the necessary equipment through funding from the Ministry's Hinterland Environmentally Sustainable Agriculture Development Program, he said. The facility is expected to play a key role in adding value to agriculture produce from the community, with pepper sauce identified as its first product. Speaking during the handing over ceremony, Minister Mustafa said the blender forms part of the government's continued support to further equip and modernize the facility, allowing it to become fully operational. Chairperson Andre Prince expressed appreciation to the minister for responding promptly to the community's request and for the commitments made during the NTC conference.
3: I'm very much thankful for receiving a blender this morning for our processing plant. I must thank the Minister of Agriculture for his engagement during the NTC and also his commitments with agricultural productions and all the activities that will be happening in my village. Now, I must also thank the president of this country with his passion for agriculture throughout the length and breadth of this country. So, I know that my processing plant, the village processing plant, will be very much beneficial for our sub-region and Guyana. We're going to produce some pepper sauce, and in a couple of weeks' time, there will also be some training and so on before we commence our production.
4: Well, that's all the time we have on this week's edition of This Week in Agriculture, a presentation of the Communications Unit, Ministry of Agriculture. I'm your producer and host, Christopher Holder. Until next time, then, be good to yourselves and to each other.
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0: Hello and welcome to Health Check from the BBC. I'm Claudia Hammond with the latest on what's happening in the world of health. There is some good news when it comes to a drop in the number of deaths and serious injuries from road accidents in most parts of the world, according to a new analysis spanning the past 30 years. But we'll be asking why injuries are on the rise in a few countries, such as Ghana and the United States. And to help me today, I have BBC health reporter Philippa Roxby. How are you?
1: Very well, thank you.
0: What do you have for us today?
1: Well, we're going to be talking about fish, and not just any kind of fish, fish that helps with rice farming and with reducing a disease in Senegal.
0: And how being out in space changes your cells. And would you be happy betting on the outcomes of clinical trials and whether a drug succeeds or fails? As a US prediction market platform starts letting you do just that, we'll ask what ethical issues it might raise. But we are starting with those figures on road accidents. Now, back in 2020, the UN General Assembly set a target to reduce road deaths by 50% by 2030. Now, Philippa, there's a new global study just published in The Lancet Public Health, which looks at the trends in injuries and deaths over the past 30 years. What did they find?
1: Yeah, well, some of these numbers are absolutely huge. They found that there had been, in 2023, there were 50 million cases of road injuries and over a million deaths from road injuries. And a result of those injuries, 75 million years of life were lived with a disability by people who were injured. The report says it's a leading cause of death globally and disproportionately affects people living in low-income countries.
0: But the figures have been going down in many places.
1: They have. Over the past 30 years, there is some good news. Road accidents and injuries fell by 38%, and deaths also went down by 32%. So some good news, but still huge figures.
0: And in some places, injury rates are actually still going up.
1: Yes, I mean, mortality in low-income countries from road injuries is approximately six times higher than in high-income countries. But not all high-income countries are seeing road accidents going down. The United States, for example, saw a 13% rise in deaths from road injuries. And that was mostly pedestrian deaths, actually. And they're putting that down to much larger vehicles like SUVs being used in the United States, and changes in road design that mean that roads are high speed, they're extremely wide, and there's very few safe places for pedestrians to cross. And other countries like Ghana, a low-income country, there's been a 48% rise in deaths there. And that's for a variety of different reasons, probably because roads there aren't as safe. There's a lot of speeding, overtaking, and long-distance truck drivers involved in accidents.
0: And were there differences in injury rates between sexes or ages?
1: Yes, huge differences. Most of these road injuries and deaths are affecting men at all age groups. It was only in children, interestingly, in the under fives, that females had higher rates of injuries and deaths. So it's primarily something that's affecting men and young men. I think it was from the age of 10 to 39, that age group had the highest death rates.
0: So in those countries, which is many, many countries, where they have made a difference and have seen road accident rates come down, what did the researchers put that down to? How have they done that?
1: Well, the researchers are saying there's a huge amount of investment needed, particularly in road safety standards, but also in regulation and laws, which encourage people to wear seatbelts, to wear helmets if they're on a motorcycle. But not only that, it's also about medical care after a crash. In some places, the emergency care, the trauma care that's given after a road accident is not as effective as it should be.
0: So in terms of them going down, has that been mainly due to safer cars then?
1: Yes, exactly. That's very much thought to be part of the reason for deaths going down. And in some countries, they've had really big national pushes to make road safety a public health issue rather than just blaming the drivers involved. So India, for example, has seen huge improvements there.
0: And of course, methods of transport change over time. What about e-bikes? Has that caused more injuries?
1: Yes, there's been an explosion of e-bikes worldwide. And of course, they're different from your standard bike because they go a lot faster. They are bigger and heavier, and as a result, studies also show that they have created far more road injuries than before. So there's huge explosions there. And the UN have got involved and said there needs to be a target to try and halve the injuries and deaths from e-bikes.
0: Wow. Well, thank you for that, Philippa. Now, if gambling is your thing, then maybe you have placed bets on the outcome of a football match, say, or a horse race. But how about betting on the outcome of medical trials? This is now possible in the US thanks to a pilot that's just been started by the predictions market platform Kalshi. Now, in a typical medical trial, one group of patients might be given a new treatment and then their progress will be compared after a period of time with a group who are given a placebo, and usually none of the patients would know which they're taking. Now, with this prediction market, once certain medical trials have finished enrolling patients, anyone can bet on the outcome and whether specific new treatments will get approved by the authorities. Now, we wondered what ethical issues this might bring up. So I spoke to Nicola Biller and Dorno, who's Professor of Biomedical Ethics at the University of Zurich in Switzerland. And we began by discussing the possible impact on patients.
2: The betting is only going to start once the registration has happened. So the patients will already have been onboarded in the trial. But let's say you're a patient in a trial, you don't know if this is going to work or not. And then you see that the bets are really developing in a direction of, you know, predicting failure or success regarding the endpoint of the study. Maybe you get second thoughts. So patients might be tempted to leave a trial, even though it's very carefully designed, even though it's running well. And if you know how difficult recruitment of patients has become, it makes life much harder for those people who are the investigators who are trying to have a good, well-powered trial where you have plenty of people and as little bias as possible.
0: I see what you mean. If they saw that the odds weren't looking very good for them, then maybe they would decide they didn't want to stay in the trial anymore. And I was thinking, since there is plenty of evidence on the impact that expectations can have on the effectiveness of treatments, I was wondering whether knowing the odds of your treatment working could even affect the actual trial result, either through the placebo effect and you thinking, oh, this must be really good, or perhaps through the opposite of you thinking, oh, well, maybe this isn't very good.
2: Absolutely. I think that's a real methodological concern. I mean, we don't have any evidence yet that a prediction market has caused a placebo and nocebo effect in a trial, but I think the possible mechanism is quite plausible.
0: Now, I noticed that one team member from the company Kalshi has said that this could increase public interest in clinical trials amongst people who currently perhaps don't pay them much attention, but if you see that it's something you can bet on, then it might bring them to the fore. Is that something that could be beneficial?
2: I think that's a fair point, and I think that would be one of the hopes, but it may make people really think more about how can I make money with the outcome of clinical trials than, you know, being really interested in clinical trials and what clinical trials stand for. And that is really thinking about how can we improve people's health, how can we improve a population's health. And that is not necessarily reflected in betting on a very specific outcome of one individual clinical trial.
0: I can imagine some people feeling, I don't know, a sort of sense of distaste almost that betting is happening on something that's so serious and so important and in some cases, you know, means life or death in the end.
2: Well, I think it's a sentiment that we need to take seriously. And of course, you're betting on maybe a patient with early Alzheimer's being bitterly disappointed and you maybe making money. Of course, it's not causally related, but I think us reacting to this is a sign of really generally questioning what we want to, you know, what the limits of markets should be. So these are more general questions, really. And this is definitely not specific to the Kalshi platform, but I think we should listen to this little voice that tells us maybe it's not such a great thing.
0: Does that cross more of an ethical line than, say, future traders are betting on crops failing or businesses going bust, and plenty of traders are investing in pharmaceutical companies and making money if they come up with a blockbuster drug and not if they don't? So is that just, you know, the nature of capitalism in a way?
2: Yeah, I mean, in a way, I think science, and in particular clinical science, has been commercialized to quite a large extent already. And that creates very realistic pressure on investigators, on sponsors, on everyone involved. And there's always this risk that this may distract from a really needs-based perspective on our healthcare system. So you might already, you know, even without the Kalshi platform, be tempted to do a trial where you hope you may end up with a drug that can be, you know, put in the market and that will create lots of revenues. And we already know that this is creating problems for, you know, the proportionality of research efforts versus need for innovation. And I think another thing is really the downstream effects, the potential ones, like the company knowing how the betting fared with this one trial, they might put this into consideration when they're considering which trial to embark on next. And in that sense, prediction markets would even then kind of shape the research portfolio.
0: And the company involved has stressed that insider knowledge won't be allowed. And so presumably anybody who's involved with a trial at all or dealing with those patients wouldn't be allowed to bet on it.
2: I'm sure the culture platform will try to avoid insider trading. But in the case of clinical research, we have lots of people that may have relevant knowledge. This will be very hard to contain and will be interesting to see how they try to do this. Because, you know, you can exclude professions, but yet there might be other professions that work on a clinical unit, for instance. And that means that these people, of course, then have a conflict of interest. So if do I now try to inform someone and maybe, you know, again, share in the profits, or do I just stay focused on good science? And this becoming distracted from good science is what worries me most.
0: I noticed that the company says it will mean that there's more public information available rather than people just having to rely on what the messaging might be of the trial sponsors, and that maybe this brings things more into the open.
2: Yes, possibly. If we think, you know, there is a diversity of sources of such knowledge, it might, for instance, correct for, let's say, a company's bias or, you know, intention to be very positive about the likely results. It might correct for this kind of bias, or it might confirm it. We don't know. It could either just illustrate the status quo, pretty much what's being said, or it could provide a more critical perspective. I think the outcome at this point is really open.
0: And the company Kalshi is based in the US, and this kind of betting isn't permitted everywhere. Do you know whether there are similar betting markets for clinical trials in other regions? What about in Switzerland, where you're based?
2: Well, in Switzerland, the position is actually especially clear. So in April this year, the regulator, JESPA, stated that prediction markets generally qualify as betting, that only bets on sporting events are eligible for authorization. So a Swiss real money market in clinical trials or FDA decisions could not be authorized as an ordinary betting product.
0: Is there any way in which these predictions could help move the science forward?
2: In this very general way of creating public interest in science is something that could potentially benefit them. Although we would, of course, hope that science would benefit people in other ways, for instance, in helping them understand how they can promote their longevity.
0: But overall, do you see it mainly as something that brings up ethical issues?
2: I think the risks to hyper-commercializing clinical research is more tangible than the potential benefits. But this is a pilot, and I'd be very curious to see actually the outcomes. And I think now is a good opportunity to actually specify what points we should be watching out for.
0: Professor Nicola Biller-Andorno, and we did approach Kalshi for comment, but we haven't heard back yet. You are listening to Health Check from the BBC. I'm Claudia Hammond, and my guest today is BBC health reporter Philippa Roxby. Now, if you've ever watched astronauts who've just come back from space, you'll have seen them getting carried out of their seats. And this is because spending time in microgravity undoubtedly has an impact on the body. And a new study sheds some light on why, and it is all to do with the direct effect it can have on the way our cells work. So, Philippa, you've been looking at this in detail, and in the study, the researchers looked at cells that have experienced microgravity. Where did they get the cells?
1: Yeah, so they took human cells into space. Astronauts took them to the International Space Station and they experimented on them there. They allowed them to grow and culture in dishes and then analysed them. And then they compared them with cells that weren't in microgravity, so that were in a sort of Earth-like gravity, and compared what they did.
0: And what did they find?
1: So they found that mitochondria, which exist inside our cells, and they're so important because they turn food and oxygen into fuel and energy for our bodies to grow, they found that they didn't react in the same way as they would do on Earth. So microgravity meant they produced fewer proteins. And these proteins are really important in allowing our cells to do what they do and keep us alive. And so they thought that was extremely interesting and could be part of the reason why astronauts have muscle weakness when they're in space for too long and potentially could be the cause of loss of bone density and other issues that we already know that astronauts face in space.
0: They always look quite vulnerable when they get out, don't they? Because it looks like it's really hard for them to yeah. kind of function here at all at first.
1: Exactly. And even their eyesight can be affected. There's so many things that scientists are beginning to learn about the impact of weightlessness on our bodies. And this is just another clue as to why it might be really tricky for humans to be in space for prolonged periods of time.
0: Are there any treatments that could reduce this effect and somehow protect the cells?
1: Well, the Japanese researchers looked at adding proteins back into mitochondria to see if that actually helped restore them to their normal state, and they found that it could. So there is a potential treatment there. They need to do some more research to find out how effective it can be.
0: So it's important for astronauts, but I was wondering, could learning about microgravity's effects on the human body provide any lessons for us here on Earth?
1: Yes, absolutely. Medics say there are some conditions where people are affected by a loss of muscle mass, and particularly as we age, there's one called sarcopenia, and they say that actually what is learnt about astronauts and their health could be of use to that condition and many others.
0: Well, thanks for that, Philippa, and do stay with us. Now, you may or may not know that one of the key components of some commonly used chemotherapy drugs for cancer is platinum. Now, these drugs can be very effective, but shortages of this rare heavy metal have led to an increase in the price and even problems with availability of these drugs. And one of the countries feeling the effects of this is India. For Health Check, our reporter in Mumbai, Chavi Suchdev, has been investigating. And when we spoke, I asked her why platinum is such a useful ingredient in chemotherapy.
3: So I'm going to simplify quite a lot, but essentially, once it's inside a cancer cell, platinum binds to the DNA and it creates crosslinks that prevent the cells from dividing, ultimately causing them to die. I spoke to Dr. Jehan Dhabar, a medical oncologist and hematologist at Just Lok Hospital and Research Center here in Mumbai, and he explained how much in demand they are globally, not just in India.
4: So cisplatinum and carboplatinum are one of the oldest chemotherapy drugs that we have. And if you ask me, where in which all cancers do we use these agents? So now we'll start from the top. So in head and neck and oral cavity cancers, esophagus, the food pipe, in lung cancer, breast cancer, in pancreatic cancer, in hepatobiliary, that is cancers of the gallbladder, going lower down, cancers of the urinary bladder, ovarian cancers, and very importantly, testicular cancers also. So this is the entire spectrum where we use the platinum chemo drugs. It's around 40 to 50% of patients in our oncology daycare are using platinum at some point of form in their treatment.
0: So it sounds as though they are quite widely used, so a constant supply is going to be essential. But when did the shortages start to be felt by patients?
3: Patients started noticing there was a shortage in cisplatin and carboplatin in late 2025, but people started really getting alarmed only a few months ago, Claudia. And it turns out that this is linked to the markets. So between 2021 and 2024, platinum traded somewhere around £700 per ounce. But by January of this year, in 2026, it was trading at double that, at £2,200 sterling. And right now, it's about £1,200. Add to that the war in the Middle East and the blockage of the Strait of Hormuz. That all seriously affected the supply chain and resulted in also higher import duties. So medical-grade platinum just became really expensive. And coupling all this to India's plummeting currency exchange rate has resulted in a nationwide shortage. Though these are critical life-saving medicines, specifically cisplatin and carboplatin, in India, they are strictly regulated. The government has price controls on them. So the pharmaceutical manufacturers couldn't raise their prices, even though their costs were shooting up. And eventually, they said they just can't afford to manufacture the drugs. Oncologists like Dr. Dhabar were among the doctors who then raised the alarm.
4: So yeah, it's quite interesting because, you know, we write cisplatinum and carboplatinum day in and day out. It's, I would say, an oncologist's best friend. So I got a call somewhere, this was in, I would say, early March, you know, from our daycare receptionist. saying that there is a short supply of carboplatinum. I was like, what? How is that even possible? So at that time, I just brushed it off thinking, you know, it's probably just a rumor or some artificial shortage of supply or whatever. But then, you know, by April, May, things got quite intense. There was a genuine shortage. You know, it was very difficult to really procure carboplatinum, cisplatinum. And then we really realized, you know, there is something major going on.
0: So what happened at hospitals then? How did they cope?
3: So Jasloc is a high-profile private hospital, and they didn't run out. At most, Dr. Dhabra told me they delayed chemotherapy by a day or two for some patients, but he acknowledged that government and public hospitals were not so lucky, and patients were really finding it hard to get the drugs anywhere at all. Eventually, the oncologists applied pressure on India's National Pharmaceutical Pricing Authority to fix this, and on June 11, the body approved a 30% price hike to incentivize the production to get back on track and also get these drugs to critical patients. But now the problem is that they're still in short supply and they're rather more expensive. I spoke to Ibrahim Rangoonwala, whose wife needs to take carboplatin to treat her cancer. He told me he's lucky he's covered by insurance and he's not had to face the shortage or deal with the increased cost.
5: For me, it's carboplatin and the Dectigramma. These are the two main drugs that he has given me.
3: Okay. And the carboplatin has gone up by 50%?
5: Yeah, by 50%. More than 50%. But since I am in the assistant program, I am not going to pay for that. That's why I don't know what is the exact price now. But it was around 2,900 rupees or something per that dosage that he has given me. That has now become almost 4,500.
3: Wow.
5: And this is very difficult for people who are not covered by insurance or who are not economically strong. So for them, getting this medicine will become very difficult.
0: So what is going to happen to people who can't afford these high prices? I mean, are the prices going to come back down again?
3: Sadly, I don't think so. And nobody else seems to either. The geopolitical situation doesn't look like it's changing anytime soon. Dr. Dhabra also seemed pessimistic.
4: Yes, definitely. You know, a small subset of patients, when I speak to my colleagues in Tata Memorial, you know, they have definitely been affected by the increase in price. But then there are a lot of trusts that are there who really support them also. And not a single patient has defaulted, what I know of at least, or has stopped treatment thanks to the jump in cost.
0: So it sounds as though the important thing is that people are getting the drug. How are people getting it then?
3: I believe almost everybody is getting the chemotherapy, even if it's a little delayed, because there are trusts and non-governmental organizations that have jumped in to help cover costs. And also, Dr. Dhabra told me that at his hospital, so that they don't pass on the higher cost of the drug to patients, what they've done is decrease affiliated costs, like maybe the supplies or the day charges or the nursing charges and things like that. So everybody seems covered, but there's no question it is a difficult time for everyone who needs these drugs.
0: Thank you to Chavi Sachdev speaking to me from India. Philippa, is this affecting other countries too?
1: Yes, it appears to be. Other countries like the United States actually have reported some shortages and having to make some quite difficult decisions in some US hospitals about supplies of these drugs. And in Sri Lanka also, which receives a lot of its drugs from India, there are also supply shortages. So this is one to watch in the future, I think.
0: Well, before we go, I want to ask you about a new initiative in Senegal where huge fish called African bony tongue are being introduced to rice farms to protect people from the tropical disease schistosomiasis. So, first of all, what is schistosomiasis?
1: Right. Well, it's also called bilharzia. It's a horrible disease caused by parasitic worms that live in freshwater snails. And what happens is that people are affected by these worms that burrow into the skin and they cause immune reactions, they cause diarrhea, vomiting. It can become really chronic and it can also cause damage to the organs. And it affects people in many parts of the world who work alongside water in ponds and lakes.
0: So how many people get it?
1: Well, 100 million people are treated for it, but there are many more, 253 million people who need preventative treatment because of where they live and how at risk they are.
0: And why has it become such a problem in Senegal? Is that because people are working in the water?
1: Well, Dams have been created in northern Senegal, where this study took place. And that means that the flow of water is different to what it used to be. There were prawns that existed in the water that were able to eat the parasitic worms produced by these snails. They don't exist anymore because of the dams that have been built. And so these snails are flourishing in the water where farmers have their crops, such as rice fields. And there are some terrible statistics that nearly a third of children in this part of northern Senegal are affected by schistosomiasis.
0: And then children end up missing loads of school, and it can have real consequences exactly. for later on. So how does introducing these huge fish to the rice farms reduce the risk of schistosomiasis?
1: Well, it's a sort of two-pronged attack, really, on the snails. Two different types of fish have been added. The bony tongue fish, as you mentioned, which loves eating snails. It's quite a big fish, and as you can guess from the name, it can crunch its way through a lot of snails every day. So they are added to the rice fields, which are obviously covered in water. Another fish called tilapia is also added in much larger numbers. That plays a slightly different role. That fish defecates in the water, and that naturally fertilises the rice and helps the rice grow. So the farmers are able to cut down the disease from these parasitic worms in the snails, and they're also able to see their rice crops grow.
0: And can they eat the fish as well?
1: They can also eat the fish at the end of the day. It's a win-win.
0: So this seems like a really good solution for improving safety for rice farmers. Can it be used widely? Have we got the evidence that it works?
1: In this particular study, they found that rice yields were actually boosted by 25%. This was in about 60 fields in northern Senegal, and some of the farmers said that they were delighted by the results. The researchers now want to try it more widely, but of course it's quite an ancient practice that's been around for many thousands of years, and it's already used in large parts of China. But bringing it to parts of Africa is now the main aim.
0: Interesting. Well, thank you so much, Philippa Roxby, for joining us for Health Check today. I'm Claudia Hammond. Bye for now.

0: trying to get communities back online.
1: And we're going to continue our series of hearing from the seven candidates hoping to be the next United Nations Secretary General. Today it's the turn of Ecuador's Maria Fernanda Espinosa. We welcome your messages or thoughts on that by WhatsApp or text message. Our number is +44 77 86 20 50 85.
0: Now, the EU is to hold an urgent meeting of interior ministers today, aimed amid continued divisions in the bloc over the arrival of more than 60,000 migrants in the Spanish territory of Ceuta in North Africa. Madrid says at least 72 people drowned while trying to reach the exclave. Some drowned while others were crushed as they tried to cross a breakwater barrier. Spain now says almost all migrants who crossed from Morocco into the Spanish territory of Ceuta last week have now returned to Morocco. But still, the EU urgent meeting will go ahead, with European Commission President Ursula von der Leyen calling for united action on border security. For more, let's talk with Camino Montero Martinez. She served as a senior advisor on European Union affairs to Spanish Prime Minister Pedro Sanchez from 2024 to 2025 and was the former head of the Brussels office at the Centre for European Reform. Thank you for joining us on Newsday. Just talk to us about your thoughts ahead of this meeting. Why do you think this influx of migrants into Ceuta has become such a flashpoint within the European Union?
2: Right. Good morning. I think it's very funny that, like, kind of 10 years after the original migration crisis in 2015-2016, we are sort of back into a divided Europe, where some countries are accusing others of not protecting the border. I think migration has become a very divisive topic. It's very toxic for many governments in Europe. So the mere images of people trying to reach the shores of one member state have kind of like reawakened all these memories from 10 years ago. And many, many countries, and don't forget that, have elections coming up. And as I said, migration has been a flashpoint, actually, for many of the right-wing parties in Europe. So I think the whole question, which is very complex, right, and the whole it's a multi-reason phenomenon, it's basically has crystallized basically on a political question and a political role, rather than anything that can be solved at a technical level in the European Union.
0: Do you think leaders like Giorgia Meloni in Italy have a fair point here, which is that Spain seemed unable to control its borders in those days when we saw those large number, thousands of migrants crossing into Morocco? And does it have pro-migrant policies that mean that people see that there is an opportunity to go to Spain?
2: Right. As I said before, I think this phenomenon has different causes, right? One of them might have been Madrid's very pro-migration stance. Pedro Sanchez is the only European leader that has decided to be sort of open to migration and very vocally so. The other reason, and there are many more, is Spain's relationship with Morocco and Morocco's relationship with the European Union as a whole. I don't think an influx like the one we saw would have been possible at all without Morocco's regime at least being aware of what was happening. Let's not forget that Madrid also sort of like stemmed the flow in less than 2 days. So I think that the point of Meloni of sort of closing or suspending Schengen, as she was saying, it is a bit of a political gimmick at the moment, because there is nothing really to be afraid here. Now, as I was saying before, I think that Madrid's stance of being very pro-migration when most of the European Union isn't, it's a problem. And I am a firm believer of having a Schengen that is not sort of unilaterally decided by one member state, whether this one member state is pro-migration or against migration.
0: So you mentioned there have been allegations that perhaps Morocco allowed the migrants to cross over. There's been no firm evidence of this. In terms of this meeting that's set to happen today, we've already seen Italy suspending the Schengen agreement, allowing migrants or people to

0: move freely across both borders as a result of this crisis. What do you think could come out of this meeting today?
1: Yeah, I think this meeting is a political gimmick. I don't think, as I was saying before, that the European Union, neither the European Commission nor the Council of Ministers, which is the meeting that we are referring to today, have a lot to do when it comes to sort of stemming the flow. There is no flow to stem anymore, as I was saying before. Brussels, in general, has been very reluctant to give money or to support Morocco as a sort of a third country, in a way that it was not with Turkey, for example. And there is a lot of sort of geopolitical interest in keeping Morocco in a way quiet and a good partner. I think, and that's to me the most important thing, I think this has become, this was never a migration crisis, it was a political crisis with different reasons, as I said. And I think the only way to solve this is at the highest level. So if there was a meeting that was going to produce anything, it would be a meeting of the European Council, of the prime ministers, who wrote letters over the weekend accusing one another of not being able to secure the borders.
0: So this could be a step perhaps towards that if something like this continues, the large movement of migrants into Spanish territory.
1: Right, but I don't think it's going to continue in the way that we saw the migration crisis 10 years ago. I think this is this has happened before, and that's important to know. Morocco has, I mean, you said there is no evidence pointing at the Moroccan regime involvement in this. I would slightly disagree. We've seen some intelligence reports pointing, you know, otherwise. But we've seen this before. We've seen this in 2021 in Spain. We've seen it in 2003 with another conflict over an island called Perejil. And this is something that Morocco and others others in other borders are not to do, which is trying to use migration to destabilize the European Union. So once again, I don't think this is a question of trying to stem a flow that has been stopped. I think it is a question of the European countries coming together, realizing that the Schengen external border is for everybody to defend and everybody to share, and understanding that hybrid war and these kind of methods are unfortunately very common now, and they can happen in the East, as we saw with Belarus, but they can also happen in the South, as we are seeing now.
0: And we wait to hear from the Moroccan authorities their comments on those allegations. Camino Motera Martinez, former advisor to the Spanish Prime Minister, thank you for joining us on Newsday.
2: Now, 10 months after the US brokered ceasefire between Israel and Hamas, the peace plan for Gaza has yet to deliver much of its promise. Ever since President Trump announced a deal between his board of peace and Hamas on disarmament last week, Israeli forces have continued deadly strikes on Gaza. Most Gazans still live in tent camps or in the rubble of half-destroyed homes. But in the most trying circumstances, some are trying to connect to the outside world and make a living with their laptops. Israel imposes tight restrictions on foreign journalists entering Gaza. So our Middle East correspondent, Ilan Nell, has been speaking online to local tech workers.
3: I lost all of my equipment, I lost my house, I lost my office, and I was thinking that is the end of the world here in Gaza.
4: Mahran Bayed, his wife and three young children now live in a tent in Gaza City. Despite his ruined surroundings, he's one of thousands of well-educated Gazans trying to make a living online, coding and programming.
3: I can work here in Gaza, anything that is in freelancing work, starting from mobile application for iPhone, Android, Flutter, to websites, even ads. So anything that can be worked from remotely, we can do it here in Gaza.
4: With Gaza's economy all but destroyed and 80% of people with no income, NGOs see the potential of remote work to fill a desperate need.
5: Yeah, it's really critical. I mean, we talk about it now as sort of a, a digital lifeline, right? This idea that if you have a laptop, if you have a working internet connection, you can work and earn income.
4: Nicole Hark is country director for the American NGO Mercy Corps, which is trying to help Gazans, focusing on training, getting contacts for freelancers and supporting the new independent co-working spaces that are popping up in Gaza City and elsewhere.
5: It's really critical to help people get back to work. They don't want to be dependent on aid. They're not looking to sit there and do nothing, right? But it's really finding a safe space and finding something that's affordable and that continues to have consistent electricity and internet is shockingly incredibly difficult.
4: These hubs have generators and solar panels to provide power and a better internet connection, while most of the population is still living in tents.
6: So let's start with AI engineering. I got these two questions from an engineer, and actually I stuck.
4: Wala Validis is a 24-year-old computer software engineer and her family's main breadwinner. Today, she's talking to one of her mentors based in California's Silicon Valley.
6: I have lots of international mentors who not just help me in the technical skills, also in the soft skills, also in the mental health. And my mental health, it's not in zero, it's in minus. So, if you want to complete despite all of these struggles and circumstances, or do you want to just wait for a miracle to happen or wait for something to happen and absolutely it will not happen if you don't do anything?
4: Wala has recently got a full-time job with a Dubai-based company. With almost daily bombings, as Israel says it's continuing to target Hamas, safety is still a big concern. And there are plenty of other challenges for tech-savvy Gazans to overcome. As well as the unstable electricity and internet, banking restrictions make it difficult to be paid. Mahran is finding it hard to get his laptop screen repaired at this makeshift workshop. There are tight Israeli restrictions on what comes into Gaza, including computer parts, because Israel sees them as having a possible military use.
3: This test is very hard for us, but we are trying to survive. We are trying to say thanks God for what we can do and we start our life again.
4: Gaza's wider recovery may be at a standstill, and yet its tech workers give a glimpse of a brighter possible future.
2: Yolande Nell in Jerusalem. 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
0: You're listening to Newsday. We have the sports news in a moment. But James, you just returned from Canada. Of course, it was one of the co-hosts of the World Cup. We've been following the crisis surrounding Gianni Infantino, the head of FIFA. What did people in Canada make of him whilst you were there?
2: Yeah, I think, look, there was loads of pride, as we heard also from Newsday's Isaac Fannin in Canada about hosting the World Cup and what a good job they, North American general, have made of it. And among the football fans I talked to, at least, quite a lot of frustration and anger at what they saw as Infantino's attempts to change the game, whether it's hydration breaks or the apparent interference, or at least that's how many people perceived it, getting the US's Florian Balogun's red card overturned. And then, of course, this scandal over the World Cup sell-off plan. So the football fans I talked to certainly were not big fans of Gianni Infantino.
0: We'll be hearing from some football fans in Nigeria, Cameroon and Uganda in about 10 minutes' time. Well, let's get the latest sports news now with Sarah Minai. Hi, Sarah.
7: Hi, Catherine. Hi, James. Gianni Infantino, that is still in the eye of the storm because the English FA has withdrew its support for the FIFA president, as many other nations did so as well. In a letter addressed directly to Gianni Infantino, UEFA even threatened to take legal action against football's governing body over Gianni Infantino's World Cup sell-off plan. Some transfer news as well to give you this morning. Chelsea have officially signed England midfielder Jordan Anderson on a two-year deal. One player that looks set to leave Stamford Bridge, though, is defender Trevor Chalobah. Italian side Como have agreed a deal worth more than $40 million for the 27-year-old. And speaking of Italy, Italian football legend Franco Baresi's funerals will take place in Milan this morning. We'll get more on this in the next half an hour or so here on Newsday.
0: Sarah, thank you.
2: Now, a group of 25 Democratic-led US states sued President Trump's administration on Monday, arguing that the president's latest round of tariffs on goods from 60 trading partners exceeds his legal authority to tax imports. Davide Giglioni is our business reporter in the studio with us today. Hi, Davide. What are these states asking for?
8: Hello, good morning. Well, the states are basically asking to stop the tariffs. In particular, they're asking the US Court of International Trade to declare those tariffs unlawful and order refunds of the duties which have already been paid. But this is not the first time that something like that happens in the US, and Trump doesn't really seem willing to stop, because this particular lawsuit follows other challenges. There was a previous challenge by small businesses which sued to block the tariffs on the day they went to effect just last month. Again, this is really not stopping Trump, who's continuing to push for new tariffs despite all these legal setbacks he's facing. And this is just another confirmation that tariffs, they really are a central pillar of his foreign policy. Let's not forget that back in February, the Supreme Court ruled that his sweeping global tariffs were unlawful. Now, the White House is trying again. They're now saying that punishing the countries that fail to stop goods made with forced labour entering the US. But these states suing, they're basically saying that it's just an excuse. It's just a new label to basically do the same thing over and over.
2: Davide, thank you very much indeed.
0: Now, the United Nations have had their first informal Security Council vote on who will become the next Secretary General. The poll showed former Costa Rican Vice President Rebecca Greenspan as the early frontrunner, followed by the former Guyanese Foreign Minister Caroline Rodriguez Burkett, who you would have heard on Newsday last week. One of the other candidates is Maria Fernanda Espinosa. She is Ecuador's former Foreign Minister and former President of the UN General Assembly. In her mission statement, she said what is now in question is not the relevance of the United Nations, but its credibility. Newsday's Anne Soy asked her to explain why she thinks the UN's credibility is at stake.
9: What it means is that the UN hasn't lost its purpose, hasn't lost what triggered a charter that was written after the Second World War saying the role of the UN is to prevent conflict and protect people. This continues to be true. However, because of the complexity of the world, because of the number of active conflicts, the trends in global poverty and inequalities, what the UN needs to do is, number one, adapt to these new realities, adapt to a changing world, and really make sure that it delivers for people on the ground and it responds to the people on the ground. And let me give you an example. We know that about 300 million people plus require humanitarian support as of today. And yet the organization, because of financial hurdles, but also because of a capacity to be where it's needed, we are providing humanitarian relief to less than 80 million people. And believe me, every day the number goes up. So if we are not able to prevent conflict, that's the core of my vision statement, we will be always short of resources and of capacity to respond to the humanitarian needs of the world. And that's why I said an issue of credibility. The outside world sometimes looks at the UN coming too little, too late, the UN not being part at the negotiation table where it matters. And when I say that, it's not that I want to criticize the UN. I'm convinced that the UN is irreplaceable. It's the most incredible human creation, but we need to make it better.
10: And you have said that the United Nations should reform, transform, or die. What would reforming the United Nations look like?
9: The word reform can mean different things to different people. For some, reform can be, this band-aid approach, do a little bit here and a little bit there, improve incrementally. And that's fair enough. There are things that need to be done that way. but it's not my only personal view on things. I have really listened, especially before being a candidate, listening to people, to UN staff members, listening to member states, and what is that they feel it's missing. And what it's missing is a new business model for the UN, more modern, more impact-driven, and more results-oriented. And sometimes we measure the impact of the UN by the number of reports. How many of those 1,800 reports you read, the people read, even, you know, the world of diplomacy, about the 3,000 plus meetings that the UN holds. And sometimes we confuse activity with impact. And here, I think the way we measure impact and we measure results should be different. How many lives has the UN saved? How many people has the UN helped to live out of poverty? If you want to have a real culture of accountability that includes the UN staff, that includes the Secretary General, that's what I mean by a new business model. And when I say or die, it would mean that the UN is not relevant anymore.
10: How would you deal with the current UN financial crisis when so many donors have withdrawn funding?
9: I think that what it shows is it's a symptom of a deeper political and credibility crisis. And that's what we need to fix. And it's fixed, first of all, proving that the UN is able to deliver better, is able to reduce costs in very heavy bureaucratic processes. No, that's the first issue. The second issue is when I look at the contributions from member states, as of today, 72 countries have not paid their dues out of 193. This is a message. And the message for Secretary General is you need a new financing agreement, a recommitment to the UN from the side of member states. That is done through personal engagement of the Secretary General with each one of the 72 member states and really listen and hear what they want to see from the UN, how to make sure that countries, they can see and perceive value for money.
0: That was Maria Fernanda Espinosa, former foreign minister of Ecuador, speaking to Newsday's Anne Soy. As mentioned, she is one of the seven candidates standing to replace or to become the head of or the Secretary General of the United Nations. You're listening to Newsday on the BBC World Service with James and Catherine. Stay with us if you can.
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11: 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What so-called jihadi cool? 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
2: This is Newsday from the BBC World Service with Catherine Berehanger in Nairobi and James Cotnell in London.
0: Pressure mounts on FIFA head Gianni Infantino, but could his now abandoned plans have benefited African football?
2: We will go to Pakistan-administered Kashmir to hear about the ongoing deadly protests there.
0: And we'll reflect on the life of the legendary Italian footballer Franco Baresi ahead of his funeral today.
16: BBC News with Roisin Hasty. Reports from Russia say a number of logistics and oil infrastructure facilities have come under attack by drones overnight. A warehouse was damaged by drones in Krasnivor near Russia's second city, St. Petersburg. Britain's Maritime Security Agency says a cargo vessel has been struck by an unknown projectile in the Strait of Hormuz near Oman. It comes as the United States and Iran make conflicting claims about whether they're engaged in talks. President Trump insisted on Monday that negotiations were underway. The American bank Capital One says it closed hundreds of bank accounts held by Donald Trump in 2021 over concerns about possible money laundering. Mr. Trump has filed a lawsuit alleging that Capital One illegally closed the accounts for political reasons following the January the 6th attacks on the US Capitol. The bank denies this. Spain says almost all migrants who crossed from Morocco into the Spanish territory of Ceuta last week have now returned to Morocco. Tens of thousands of migrants surged into the exclave in North Africa on Thursday, prompting a security and diplomatic crisis for Madrid. The Venezuelan government has updated the number now known to have died in June's twin earthquakes to 6,125. Tens of thousands are living in makeshift shelters after their homes collapsed or were left unsafe. The British Prime Minister has said prisoners serving sentences for rape and serious child sex offences are to be excluded from an early release scheme to tackle prison overcrowding. Andy Burnham delayed the plan to allow for an urgent review. And devastating wildfires in southwestern France have uncovered hundreds of buried World War II shells in an evacuated village. Residents have returned to their homes in La Porge after demining experts spent several days recovering 400 pieces of ordnance, including mortar shells and some anti-tank shells.
0: Thank you very much for that news. Hello, welcome to Newsday from the BBC World Service with James Cobner in London and Catherine Biarahanga in Nairobi.
2: Coming up, we're going to speak to sports experts in Nigeria, Cameroon and Uganda to assess the crisis facing FIFA's head, Gianni Infantino. If you've got any thoughts on that or any questions for our guests, you can send us a WhatsApp or text message on our usual number, +44 77 86 20 50 85.
0: We'll also head to Pakistan-administered Kashmir to hear about deadly protests happening there. And we'll have more sports with Sarah Minai, who'll be looking back on the life of one of football's greatest defenders, Italian Franco Baresi, whose funeral is being held today.
2: Pressure continues to mount on the FIFA president Gianni Infantino as the English Football Association is set to become the latest governing body to withdraw support for Mr. Infantino's bid for re-election. He's under pressure because of his abandoned plan to sell stakes in the World Cup and other tournaments. The proposal, which was championed by Mr. Infantino, was expected to raise around $4 billion for football development. Supporters argue the money could have transformed the game, particularly in developing regions, including on the African continent, while critics warned it would hand far too much influence over football's biggest competitions to private investors. Now, European football's governing body, UEFA, has since threatened legal action over the way the proposal was handled, accusing FIFA of poor governance and a lack of transparency. So, what does the collapse of the plan mean for African football? We're joined by sports analysts Enitan Obadina from Nigeria and Giovanni Wane from Cameroon, along with Catherine Katabazi, a football fan from Uganda. Welcome to you all. Enitan, perhaps I could start with you. Why do you think ultimately this plan, this idea is not going to come to fruition?
17: Basically, I think it comes down to due process. Apart from the fact that different countries, different continental bodies have reasons for rejecting it, but one of the main topics you when you hear some of the FA members or member associations talk has to do with some of them saying they are hearing for the first time in the media before the letter from FIFA went around to each member association to decide if they will support it. And then, of course, the short time the dates will take, that's around based on the letter FIFA sent to each member association. So once due process failed, people tend to think there might be other unspoken or unexplained issues that FIFA might not have revealed to some members of members of the FIFA body. Also, coming from a very troublesome FIFA World Cup that just concluded in the United States, Canada, and Mexico, the trust level, and there was a huge trust deficit between how FIFA operates, what they accepted to happen to the World Cup. Some of the innovations they introduced had members questioning if the World Cup is still the same World Cup they've known over time. So it was destined to fail because the media-led on the story instead of the member association getting the story first.
2: Is that it, Giovanni? Failure of due process? Or is there perhaps something to do with the content of the idea itself?
18: I think it's a bit of both, James.
2: Giovanni, sorry to cut across you. You're coming across as very muffled. We're struggling to hear you. Can you try again, perhaps?
18: Well, hope it's better now.
2: Yeah, that's much clearer. Well, thank you.
18: It's a bit of both, as per me. I think the FIFA Forward Enterprise came across from the World Football Governing Body as, pretty uncanny, if you let me put it that way, especially after a troubled World Cup where we had people denied visas, we had cards, suspensions that were suspended for players to go on and play. Everything just boils down to the fact that, you know, we had quite a troublesome World Cup. Though financially, as per the World Football Governing Body, this was the best FIFA World Cup that has been recorded, over 15 billion from $15 billion that was made at this World Cup. And per the African teams, I want to put it into context because most of the supporters of Mr. Gianni Infantino are from the African continent, which doesn't surprise anybody. In fact, per the African teams, Morocco will be getting over $22 million. Egypt following suit with over $18 million. The least team that would benefit from the World Cup that qualified from the African continent will be Tunisia, because they were kicked out of the group stage and they are going to be benefiting $12 million, which that is still good enough money, coupled with the fact that we've been having the FIFA Forward programs that has been, FIFA aiding member associations, not just in Africa, but around the globe. 54 African member associations. The most recent FIFA Forward program from 2023 to 2026 would see or have seen member associations in Africa earn over $8 million, which is still good money to develop the game of football. Now, what I don't understand is these so-called supporters, I wouldn't want to name them because it's a long list of them, they don't speak for the entire African continent. Most of them are speaking for their pockets. Why do I say so? For instance, earlier this year, Mayolas, who is the former president of the Republic of Congo Football Federation, currently on the run, embezzled over $1.1 million, and
2: well, we don't have him here to respond to that accusation. But look, I take your point that there's a great deal of skepticism about whether the money goes into the right pockets. Catherine, can I just bring you in from Uganda there, because we heard last week from officials from the Football Association of Malawi, but also Uganda, who made the point that African football needs more investment, and that under Giovanni Infantino's plan, private capital or the money that comes from it could have helped football and football federations across the continent. Does that sound right to you?
19: Hi, my name is Catherine. Thank you so much for inviting me. All I can say is African officials have been getting the biggest share of FIFA cash. Let's be honest. So I wouldn't be surprised why they say that they would really be open to this. Part of it is to make sure they are yes people. Yeah, if you know what I mean. Yeah, and then in some of these decisions, obviously, and this has been going on for years and years, and it has not been put into rightful use. We've seen how money has been used. We can talk about FUFA now. We've been getting money in Uganda from FIFA, but there's not really much that has been done, especially in our stadiums, academies. Nothing has really been done. And every year money is being sent this side. And FIFA is aware of this, right? So they leverage for things like FFE, you don't vote for us, we investigate you, you know, stuff like that. So them taking more money is not really a surprise. Again, the vote really represents your interests at the end of the day. So I believe I'm not surprised that some people said that we need that vote to go on and not abandon it. As we all know, any and every decision in sports is subject to a vote, right? And so was the FFE, the UEFA, AFC, CONCACAF. all opposed it. And out of the 211 votes, FIFA was not about to get it over the line. Also, besides the numbers, FIFA needs UEFA in all of its activities. So a whole lot of UEFA, actually. And that right there, that the fact that they need them, yeah, it cites the very first organization to come out and since they're the first organization that came out to speak up, it really speaks volumes that it was never going to go on. But I'm not surprised that the African side is not saying much about it or is not against it, really. Yeah.
2: Okay. Yeah. I mean, that's interesting, isn't it? Sort of the role of UEFA. And Giovanni said something interesting earlier that, of course, African countries largely support Infantino. Enisam, why? Why is there that support for Mr. Infantino among many African football governing bodies?
17: Basically, I think it has to do with the FIFA for All project and how much has been sent to Africa. If I could take your mind back, when Infantino was first coming on board as FIFA president, Africa did not really support. CAF issued a directive to its 54 African member nations to basically support Bin Salman. But Infantino managed to find a chance to speak to the African countries. I think he came to Rwanda. He came to Rwanda during the CHAN around 2015, 2016 to speak directly to African countries, FAs, and talk about what he had in plan for them, how much was going to come to them, improved money from around a million or thereabouts to getting higher hopes in terms of FIFA forward money. And he has been diligent in delivering that. So basically, that has been the story of how Infantino built his relationship with Africa. And he attends almost every African CAF event. You see him even helping them to introduce the African Football League. So basically, he sort of knew the weak point of most member nations from Africa and CAF, that they needed fund. Despite the fact that some of them have run into troubles on how they handle the fund. Even in Nigeria for a few years, there was issues with audit reports that the Nigerian Football Federation eventually commented on and corrected before they were restored to the FIFA Forward Fund. There are also instances across other African countries too that have had issues with auditing for the FIFA Forward Fund. But overall, it has always been about African nations getting the opportunity to receive more money. There was a report on what Cape Verde did with a part of their fund in trying to refurbish their stadium. So apart from the fact that some issues of corruption that have allegedly come up against some African FA president in terms of how they use the money, the relationship has always been built on the numbers. It's always been a numbers game for Infantino. Second highest among all the intercontinental bodies, 54 members. CAF tends to issue such directives to vote in block for their benefit, to see who supports them more. So that has always been the point. Point of the relationship between Infantino and African and other African countries, supporting them financially.
2: And that's interesting, isn't it? Because we've just got a message in from one of our listeners, Rex in Malawi, who says Infantino is living on borrowed time. He will soon be replaced. Does it feel that way to you, Catherine?
19: Yes, 100%. He'll definitely feel really, really replaced anytime. Like, I believe there should be limits, and some of his franchises are beyond money. For example, now, like the World Cup, it's the World Cup, for God's sake. So we already have people betting, the betting companies going on. And before you know it, we're going to have teams like Lesotho playing Brazil in the World Cup.
2: What's wrong with that? That'd be good, wouldn't it?
19: I mean, no offense to Lesotho, by the way, but just because investors want more teams, more hours of adverts, betting houses, putting bets on teams, etc., and also maybe more important, it will be too capitalistic in that gap between CAF and UEFA to grow in terms of competition, infrastructure, costs. You know, because they're better. UEFA, European countries. Really, way, way, way better. And then now you're to look at Infantino right now. He's running to Trump, you know, telling him to help him save his job. It's not looking good for him right now. This man has single-handedly managed to make Sepp Blatter look like a saint, and we all know what Sepp Blatter did then. Yeah, talk about the Somali ref. Who was denied entry, that Iran, who were treated badly. And he did absolutely nothing. All he did was just offer some statement that really didn't give any assurance that he's on our side or anyone's side. So his close and you know, like you see his close associates are also resigning. You saw his advisor, is it? I don't recall. And then UEFA is asking him to resign a couple of days ago. UEFA is a strong body. You don't really go against UEFA and win. So that's really not a good sign. He's definitely shaking right now. And his association with Trump on how immigration was handled is just, I don't know, everything is not looking good for him, for sure.
2: So pressure building, I suppose Mr. Infantino would say, as some of you have been pointing out, that lots of money has gone to develop the game around the world. That's one of his key arguments, isn't it? Giovanni, whether Mr. Infantino stays or goes, do you think the interests of African football are adequately represented, will be adequately represented within the global politics that is FIFA?
18: Listen, James, the Confederation of African Football, second largest on the globe after the Union of European Football Associations, UEFA, with 55 members. CAF follows suit with 54 members. So just the fact that we haven't been able to contribute, whether positively or negatively, to this whole scenario up to this point in time, speaks volumes. Because while other confederations were communicating, you know, making sure that they kept tabs with the fans out there, the Confederation of African Football, CAF, is yet to release an official statement. They are going to meet later this week, I think on Thursday. But already we've had individual AMAs, member associations, communicate, showing support already to Gianni Infantino, which to me, it's not a big surprise again. And I can already picture what the Confederation of African Football is going to be putting out there in terms of communications. It's not going to be a very big surprise per me. But let's come back to what this means to Africa and our interests, if you'd let me put it that way. With this amount of money already, with what we've seen covering football on the African continent, we've seen some bizarre things. And already to the member association presidents who are speaking for, I can tell you that most of them are speaking not for the development of football per se in their individual countries, but for their wallets. Because already we've had FIFA pumping lots of money to these countries individually. And already we have seen half-baked projects that have not been completed. You can name whatever African country and I'll show you projects that were meant to be completed by this time, and they haven't been completed. So already it's going to cause chaos. I think if that money touches the lands on AMAs in Africa, it's going to cause chaos because the government will put an eye on the money, and then people will start fighting, in-house fighting here and there to make sure everyone gets a piece of the cake.
2: Where the money goes. So plenty of scepticism about FIFA, plenty of scepticism too about African football leadership too. Giovanni Wene from Cameroon and Etan Obadina from Nigeria and Catherine Katabazi from Uganda. Thank you so much for your thoughts and analysis and contributions. And our Catherine Bjerrehanger, plenty of texts coming in on this, messages.
0: Yes, texts flooding in as soon as you started having that conversation there. We have differing opinions. Ben Gweri from Kampala, Uganda says, I think that Infantino's critics are just making a storm out of a teacup. Since he has abandoned his plans, let us move on. We have Aku Malwal in Juba, South Sudan, saying CAF's silence on Infantino is shameful and embarrassing. Infantino is a damaged leader. CAF should align itself with the future. We're waiting to hear from the organisation. Evans in Nairobi, Kenya says pressure on Infantino is pure politics by a clique of folks opposed to President Trump's good relationship with Mr. Infantino that delivered a successful FIFA World Cup and nothing to do with the privatisation initiative. And we have Amara Alpha in Kowloon, Sierra Leone, saying any organisation without investment will experience slim growth, so it's important to invest. However, FIFA authorities must please observe the disadvantages between private and public investments. Keep your texts coming into us. The BBC is the first media organisation to gain access to the city at the heart of protests in Pakistan-administered Kashmir, Bialakot. Dozens of people have been killed across the region in violent clashes between security officials and protesters from the group Joint Awami Action Committee, or JAAC, in the last 2 months. With the internet cut and roads blocked, getting information has been difficult. Our Pakistan correspondent Caroline Davies reports from Islamabad about what the team found on the ground.
20: Despair in the makeshift clinic. Shafkat Hussain came in with low vital signs, a gunshot wound to the chest. But his friends clasped his hand at his bedside, the sheets stained with the blood of the previous patients, and hoped until he passed.
21: We only asked for affordable flour, electricity and our basic rights. Instead, our brothers are being killed. Why are live bullets being fired at us?
20: Like many in Ravlakot, Shafkat had been protesting for weeks. They started in June, led by the Joint Awami Action Committee, or JAAC, a group of local activists that have grown in influence since they formed in 2023. The authorities say the JAAC want to disrupt the ongoing regional elections, that they are armed, and that the authorities won't tolerate the march. There was a crackdown, leaving dozens dead, and violent clashes spread across Pakistan-administered Kashmir. Some security officers have died, but most casualties are protesters. Getting inside Rawalakot is difficult. Roads are blocked or guarded. The internet and phone signal cut. It's meant it's nearly impossible to know what is happening. When the team arrive, they find family after family mourning loved ones they say were shot dead in the protests. This woman lost her only son.
22: He said martyrdom is a great honour. He fought for what was right. He never lived as a slave.
20: And this man, his brother.
23: He was the youngest in the family and was loved by everyone. It is a great loss for us. At the same time, I feel proud that he gave his life while standing up for the rights of the people. He was not fighting or attacking anyone.
20: Protesters don't trust the local hospitals, scared they'll be arrested, instead going to makeshift clinics. The doctor running it says they struggle to keep up.
24: We have enough supplies to provide first aid. We can stop bleeding, clean and dress wounds, and remove superficial bullets. But patients with serious injuries to the chest, abdomen, head, or other vital organs need advanced hospitals. Even major hospitals would struggle if many such patients arrived at the same time.
20: He says they've treated around 50 to 60 critically injured patients in the last week, and that he personally treated 15 to 20 with gunshot wounds. Most, he says, were under 40 years old. The authorities have said security forces did not fire on peaceful protesters, but that law enforcement acted against individuals who were involved in attacks on law enforcement personnel, threatened public safety, or obstructed lawful authority. They say it's not true that protesters have been arrested in hospital. The authorities accuse the JAAC of being foreign-funded terrorists, and the group has been banned. The JAAC maintain they are peaceful, but we asked one of their core committee, Umar Nazir, about the deaths of security officers.
25: Look, perhaps such deaths did occur. I will not comment on that. However, I believe that certain elements who are under their control were infiltrated into our ranks.
20: They did not provide us with evidence on this alleged infiltration, and the authorities say the JAAC are running a disinformation campaign against them. The BBC did not see weapons or shooting at the protests they observed. The JAAC say they're open to talk, but there are more protests planned.
0: That report there by the BBC's Caroline Davies.
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26: Italian football is mourning. One of its legends, Franco Baresi, has died on Friday, aged 66, alongside Paolo Maldini. Baresi was one of football's greatest ever defenders and emblematic of the golden age of the Italian game in the 90s. He spent his entire career with AC Milan, captaining the club for 15 years, winning six Serie A Serie A titles, three European Cups or Champions League, as well as the World Cup with La Squadra Azzurra. Franco Baresi's funerals will be taking place this morning at 10 o'clock GMT in Milan. And to get more on this, we are joined now live by the Italian journalist Daniele Veri. Good morning, Daniele.
1: Good morning, Sara.
26: Daniele, this is a very sad day for Italian football. We can imagine that since Friday, since the news broke, tributes have been flowing in Italy for Franco Baresi.
1: Oh, yeah, most definitely. I mean, from the whole world of football to politics, everyone, and fans, obviously, in the first place, everyone had a message and a memory to share. In front of Casa Milan, thousands of fans paid tribute. There was a proper procession to the AC Milan quarters, to a legend of the game, because Franco Baresi was really a legend, an icon throughout the bank. You will never find any fan, obviously not from AC Milan, but not even from Juve, from Inter, from Real Madrid, name them all, or any other opponent who wouldn't praise him and obviously recognize his value.
26: Daniele, for our youngest audience that might not have had the chance to see him play, can you describe for us the kind of player he was?
1: I mean, he was described by several of his teammates and opponents as the best defender ever. I remember Maradona saying, hey, I was having the ball, he would attack me, he wouldn't even touch me, and suddenly the ball disappeared. So that was a description of his way of playing by Diego Armando Maradona, not by Daniele Verri. But I mean, he was the last real libero of international football, I will say. He played the offside trap like no one else did. I mean, back then it wasn't so popular to play the offside trap with his iconic right arm up in the air. I mean, he was physically not massive, but he was incredibly focused and very, very fast, almost unsurpassable. He had a unique sense of anticipating his opponents, and he was aggressive, but again, he was very fair. He was elegant in tackles and very, let's say, skilled while carrying the ball forward. So a fantastic player.
26: And for an entire generation, Franco Baresi was also more than one of the greatest footballers of all time. He was a model to follow on the pitch, wasn't he? The way he carried himself, he believed in hard work, in putting himself at the service of a team, really.
1: Most definitely, yeah. On and off the pitch, I would say, because Franco Baresi was a silent leader, one who led by example. Most of his teammates used to say that a look of his would be enough to know what they were meant to do or not. So Franco Baresi off the pitch was also involved in many charity projects through Fondazione Milan, AC Milan Foundation. It's a foundation of AC Milan who works against poverty and inclusion throughout sports. So a fantastic character on and off the pitch.
26: And he was also, which is very rare today, the man of one club, wasn't he?
1: I mean, this is what we call a flag in Italy. That's exactly a one-man club, like his disciple Paolo Maldini was, or maybe Francesco Totti for AS Roma. He often said that the Rossoneri shirt felt like a second skin to him, and that wearing it represented the biggest honor of his life. He also played two Serie B campaigns at the beginning of his career when AC Milan got relegated, and he could have left then, he could have left afterwards. But Galliani said, for example, former AC
26: Thank
1: Milan
26: you, Daniele.
3: Hello and welcome to The Arts Hour from the BBC World Service. I'm Nikki Badey, bringing you a star-studded lineup of global guests and some cultural companionship with the best arts and culture conversation from across the BBC and beyond. Coming up, the country pop Canadian superstar singer Shania Twain talks about how she got her big break. Indian director Tarsim Singh on his cult classic film The Fall, two decades on. And British singer, songwriter and actor Nadine Shah shares her Pakistani musical heroine. Also on the show, Oscar-winning US actor J.K. Simmons on playing bad guys, Chinese guitar trailblazer Xuefei Yang, and we hear from one of my favourite writers in the world, the American essayist and humorist David Sedaris. That's not all, though. Later in the show, you'll hear my conversation with the actor, writer and director Uzo Amakapawa about her rom rom-com, Call of My Life, which has been breaking box office records in Nigeria. And we welcome back as our cultural critic on today's Arts Hour, bringing her hot take on all today's fare, Xing Xing. So before we go any further, Xing, do you have a cultural highlight that you want to recommend to the world?
4: I would love to recommend a book called Taiwan Travelogue by Yang Shuangzi, which won the International Booker Prize. I think you featured it on the Arts Hour.
3: We did.
4: And it's a brilliant story about almost a proto-Anthony Bourdain-type travel writer from Japan, who's a woman, who goes on this kind of almost diplomatic trip to Taiwan to sample the country because it's now a Japanese colony. And she ends up falling in love with her female translator and interpreter. And it's a beautiful love story wrapped in a kind of ode to Taiwanese food. I mean, it left me feeling so hungry because some of the descriptions of food in that novel are so brilliantly vivid and realised. And it's also a great introduction to Taiwan as a country and its complicated history.
3: Thank you, Xing. First then, before Taylor Swift, there was Shania Twain, one of the most successful country music pop crossover artists ever. That don't impress me much. Come On Over, released in 1997, remains the biggest selling album by a female solo artist of all time. No other country album has sold more copies. She's back, age 60, having faced some struggles in recent years with a new album, Little Miss Twain. After contracting Lyme disease from a tick bite in 2003, Shania Twain literally lost her singing voice and had to undergo surgery. Her upbringing, too, was full of hurdles. Her parents were in a toxic and often violent relationship, and one day Shania became sole guardian of her siblings when both her mother and father were killed in a car accident. She told the BBC's Lauren Laverne about the moment she heard what had happened.
5: I collapsed hearing that news over the phone. My sister called me, and I could hear my little brother howling in the background. We were all just wailing together. The kids could not be separated after that accident. They needed to stay together.
6: And so then at 22, you become responsible for them, for the whole family, also for dealing with the personal and business affairs of your parents and their, you know, their working life. How did you get through the time that followed? It must have been so difficult.
5: I leave Toronto, of course. I'm back in the family, the last family home that we had and that the kids were still living in when my parents died, and move back in. I have to do a lot of things I know nothing about, like take out a second mortgage for the house to sustain what's going to happen next until the business equipment can be sold from the tree planting, and I'm selling vehicles off, and I'm in lawyer's office regularly dealing with the insurance because the passengers in the vehicle were suing and the truck driver was suing and everybody was, there was so many complexities to the accident itself. I had to understand the accident reports, things nobody would ever want to have to ever, you know, have to go through step by step. Just terrible. And I wasn't allowed to grieve because I'm thrown into this state of guardianship.
6: You'd had to give up on music, really. You were just overwhelmed by dealing with what had happened and looking after your family. But then your mother's friend, the woman who would become your first manager, Mary Bailey, found you a job. It was at the Deerhurst Golf Resort in Ontario. What did it involve?
5: I was singing in a cast of four other singers. The band had a horn section. I was very thrilled with that because I played the trumpet in high school. So I'm in this variety show at this golf resort, 6 hours from our hometown of Timmins. So we're quite far south now. And I had to move the kids to Huntsville, to this town, because I had an income that was steady and I could still sing. I couldn't travel around and leave the family. So I was very lucky to have this, as far as I'm concerned, at least in a permanent, steady job, and we all, us kids, can stay together.
6: But at one point, Mary arranged for someone to come from Nashville to watch you perform. Tell me about that. How did it go?
5: So for the 3 years that I'm singing at the resort, I continue to write music, of course. Writing, songwriting is at my core. That is what I, that's my joy. And, you know, the stage paid the bills and the songwriting was my love and the dream. I kept sharing my demo tapes with Mary. You know, she became like a second mother, honestly. And she would give me feedback. She sends the demo to somebody she knows in Nashville from her early days. He's a Nashville music lawyer, and he's blown away to the point where he comes all the way to the resort to see me sing live. And when I sang the song Wind Beneath My Wings, he just couldn't believe it. And now at this point, I've been at the resort for a while. I can sing in stilettos. I can wear a sequin gown. I can present more like a world-class performer.
6: So you've learned the skills of the trade, really.
5: I learned so much at this resort. I thought I would be there forever, paying bills, which I was grateful to be able to do. I knew eventually the kids would go away, and it would be too late for me to have a career. And I was only 30 when I had my first top 10 song. So the stall was there in my efforts to become a recording artist. But the heavens opened because I was finally discovered.
6: Finally.
5: Like a proper discovery. It was a proper bigwig, comes from Nashville, Tennessee.
6: And offers you a big fat record contract. It's the dream. The dream.
5: And I go to Nashville, Tennessee, and I sit around that big round conference table and they

0: musically in terms of your tastes?
1: I think she definitely was of a very early 2000s era of women in country pop. People like Faith Hill, Jessica Simpson, Shania Twain was probably the queen of all of those. And then shading into groups of more conventional pop girls like Britney Spears, Christina Aguilera. She felt very much of that generation.
0: Yeah.
1: So it's amazing that at the age of 60, she's still making country music. And I do think there's a whole new generation of young country stars like Shaboozey, like Ella Langley, who are still kind of paying homage to this queen of country.
0: I love Ella Langley. So what is the new album like in your expert musical opinion?
1: I think it's Shania through and through. It's really country. I don't think, in a way, it's almost comforting that she hasn't really changed up her approach to music. It still feels very much her. I mean, I would have loved to kind of almost hear more of her personal story and her past in the music that she makes. But maybe for whatever reason, it's not something she wants to put out there.
0: But I wonder if we go back and listen to her lyrics with this not new knowledge about what she's been through, whether we would find hints of that in her earlier lyrics.
1: I think it's incredible that she's still performing at all, given the fact that she had Lyme disease. I saw her 2 years ago at Glastonbury. She's opened this year for Harry Styles. You would never know that she at one point had completely lost her voice.
0: Thank you, Zing. You're listening to The Arts Hour from the BBC World Service. What does it feel like to be a director whose film flops at the box office and isn't appreciated at the time, but is now seen as a bit of a masterpiece? That's what the BBC's Ellen E. Jones asked Indian filmmaker Tarsem Singh. It's 20 years since his extraordinary 2006 movie The Fall was released, in which an injured stuntman relates an elaborate and fantastical fable to a young girl, and then finds himself in the surreal imaginary world that he's constructed. The Fall fell off a cinematic cliff because the high concept meant it couldn't find backing or decent distribution in a hostile Hollywood environment. Tarsem Singh was a bit of an outsider, which was probably a contributing factor. He'd largely worked on music videos and commercials at the time. Well, here he is, taking us back 20 years before his film became the cult classic it is today.
2: How'd you hurt your arm?
3: I've had...
2: Me too.
4: I'll tell you a story.
5: How would you describe the film setting, you know, in space and time?
6: It kind of is timeless. That's why I think in retrospect, it is aging much better than it did. Because when it came out, people looking at it as, oh, is this naive? Is this what? And I just went like, oh, you're in a kid's imagination. You can do pretty much whatever you want.
7: They rode down from the high mountain deserts to a place he loved. A palace. In the middle of a lake.
5: And what about these amazing locations that we see throughout the film? Is it true that the little girl, the actress who plays Alexandria, that she helped inspire them?
6: Yes. I'm going to all these locations that I'm doing commercials in. I just thought, I'll go there. And once I know the background of what the girl is imagining, I showed her all the pictures. And she pointed at this and that. And of course, if you think my work was ambitious, you have to listen to a kid talk. I mean, hers thing was 10 times more ambitious. And I just said, no, no, no. This is where we can go. So after about 28 countries, I think we pretty much had the story down because I didn't have the background of the people or the characters that I was introducing. I just said over the years, I'll figure it out. And whenever I get a commercial, I will only do commercials in those areas. And I'd get those areas and fit them into the story. So it is a bit of a retrofitting on what she imagined.
5: Yeah, it's a wonderfully practical approach to making a totally fantastical story, just tagging it on the end of your commercial work.
6: It's not really how you... I always tell people that, you know, I didn't really have a solid script. We had an outline. And I just said, the child's going to make it.
5: Well, this is kind of what's fascinating about the story behind the story of The Fall, if you like, because I know, you know, it struggled to find distribution. You've talked about struggling to find finance, all of that. And then over the years, its reputation has really built steadily and it's now a much beloved classic, I think widely considered so. Why do you think it is? What's changed?
6: It is a polarizing film because nobody knew what bucket to put it into. I remember when we showed it to people, they just want to know, you know, who's it for? And they go like, actually, it's for everybody. But it was kind of sabotaged up front and it kind of got completely taken off. Nobody wanted it. And it took me another 2 years to put it out myself. So I don't think the audience changes much. Like if it had a bigger, let's say, you know, critics behind it, it would have worked because then people have said, oh, it's this. Let me give it the time that I need to give. It's kind of like, you know, context. Like context is to a painting. You know, you see it on the side of the road. And-

0: go like, yeah, maybe 80 bucks. You see it in the museum and you think like, 800 million? I don't know. It just becomes that. But the critics that came and just completely ate it up and just said like, you know, polarizingly hated it or loved it. And I was kind of became aware of that. So the audience now kind of who are looking for something off center and are okay with polarizing film. But a lot of the newer people that saw it or saw that time of children are now critics. So they kind of like lionized it and came out.
1: We're a strange pair, aren't we?
2: Are you trying to save my soul?
3: Tarsim Singh talking about his film, The Fall. Our critic on today's Arts Hour is Zing Singh. Are you a fan of the film, Zing?
4: I actually remember seeking it out on DVD, which is exactly what you talked about, the DVD revival of films that flopped at the box office.
3: Yes.
4: And I was completely blown away. And if anything, it made me sad that I didn't see it in cinemas because it's obviously such a cinematic vision. But, you know, I think the idea that a film can fail at the box office but get a second wind and a second go of success is really heartening for a lot of filmmakers.
3: So having seen it, why do you think it didn't land at the time?
4: I mean, as you say, it's incredibly high concept. It's a story within a story. It's a little bit like 1001 Arabian Nights, where someone is relating all these fantastical stories to a kind of passive audience. And I think maybe the visuals were just too imaginative and out there and fanciful for people to really get a grip on it. I mean, the costumes are incredible.
3: Oh, they're amazing.
4: But at the same time, they're completely placeless. Like, you don't really know, is this a period film?
3: Is it the future?
4: Fantasy?
3: Yeah.
4: Exactly.
3: Yeah.
4: But I think that's also one of the reasons why it really had this revival when it came out on DVD, because people were so gripped by how it looked.
3: Would you go and see it in the cinema today?
4: I would 100% see it in the cinema. Get Tarsim on it.
3: Yes. Do you have another cult classic in mind that perhaps went under the radar when it was originally released that you'd recommend to people listening today?
4: I think everyone will have heard of this, but Rocky Horror Picture Show completely flopped at the box office and it was kind of relegated to midnight showings because the distributors didn't know what to do with it. And then they realized that people were just turning up to these midnight screenings, knowing all the lyrics, dressing up,
3: taking little bits to throw at the screen.
4: Exactly.
3: Not that I'm encouraging that.
4: No, respect your local cinema.
3: Yes.
4: But that became part of its whole revival and resurrection as a kind of cult classic. And I think now it's one of the films that gets shown the most consistently, even after it's come out.
3: So have you been to a sort of midnight screening of the Rocky Horror Picture
4: Show? Yes, and it's so fun.
3: I highly encourage it. I love it. Thank you so much, Zing. You're with The Arts Hour and I'm Nikki Beatty. Singer and songwriter Nadine Shah was born in northeast England to a British mother with Norwegian descent and a father from Pakistan. Her musical influences growing up were therefore a diverse mix from Mariah Carey to Urdu ghazals, something which is reflected in her richly textured work. Ahead of her appearance at the legendary BBC summer series of classical concerts, The Proms, she spoke to Nick Ahad about a legendary Pakistani singer, Abida Parveen, who had a profound effect on young Nadine.
5: My father would play Abdul Parveen's music to me growing up, and I think hers was the first Pakistani female voice that I'd heard where the woman was singing in a much lower register. Just like when I first heard Nina Simone for the first time.
6: Right.
5: And, you know, I haven't always been a smoker, but I have always had a very, very low kind of baritone vocal. And so I was just drawn to these women, Abdul Parveen being one of them. And it was so different from every other Pakistani singer or Indian singer that I'd heard, you know, from Bollywood. Always so, so high and quite unattainable to me. But it's the power. I don't speak fluent Urdu either. And it doesn't matter when I listen to Abdul Parveen because there is something very spiritual that I get from her music. Even though I don't speak the language, it really doesn't matter to me. And so, yeah, as part of my upbringing, she's, you know, me and my father, I idolize her. And, I think it's her spirit and the way that she uses her vocal. Not often, I think, vocalists are considered musicians. I think sometimes people might say things like, oh, they're just a singer.
6: Right.
5: Oh, yeah, they just sing.
6: Right.
5: Abdul Parveen sings. And the way that she uses her her vocal is, it's otherworldly, and it is so skilled. And I think that's been a massive inspiration to me, to really hone in on the skill of my vocal.
2: I think as well, when I listen to your music, I can hear those influences. This might sound like a really strange thing to say, although probably not for me, but I can hear your mixed heritageness in your music. Is that something that you're aware of?
5: It's something I'm aware of because people told me.
2: Right.
5: But it wasn't a conscious decision. But then now it's been pointed out, I do hear it. But of course, it makes perfect sense because that's what I grew up listening to. So it's like the Eastern scale and what have you, and the way that I'll slide over certain notes and go in between certain notes as well is way more typical of Southeast Asia than in Western music. And because my father has a beautiful singing voice also. You know, it's a muscle and you have to inherit it from somewhere, and it's him, and it's also... it's half hearing as well, and it's the music that I listened to growing up.
2: Finally, just quickly tell us about your new album that's on the way.
5: I genuinely am very proud of this one, but it has been a real labour of love. It's been very difficult to make financially for many different reasons. I decided also not to work with the same producer that I'd worked with for 5 albums. No falling out, nothing like that. I just wanted to know if I could do it myself, and I wanted to get myself out of that routine and just, you know, to really push myself and see what I was capable of. And it turns out quite a lot, you know. It turns out I'm quite capable, and it's, I suppose it's my proudest work to date. And I imagine that the first single will be coming out, you know, the beginning of next year.
3: Nadine Shah. I am a big fan. And sidebar, you may have heard me singling out her acting performance as a suffragette in the recent film Virginia Woolf's Night and Day. And this was a rumour when I wrote this little piece of information earlier, but it's now been announced that she's doing the music for a Royal Shakespeare Company theatre production, and she's going to be actually acting in it. Zing, you are our cultural critic today, so back to her music. Can you in any way hear all the varied influences from her childhood, from her life and ethnicities in her work?
4: I think there's a real depth to Nadine's music. And I think initially when you listen to it, it feels very straightforwardly influenced by dark wave music, by, you know, music by people like New Order. But actually, when you listen to it more, there is that kind of textured influence, which I think comes from this unique upbringing and heritage that she's had.
3: Yeah.
4: And it's interesting that we talk a lot about musicians who initially reject the influences and the tastes of their parents, but then kind of come full circle to what their parents were listening to.
3: Yeah. Abida Parveen, for people who don't know, is the queen of Sufi music. That's how she's referred to. And that kind of Qawwali voice is amazing. And I can hear some of that in Nadine's vocals sometimes. We can listen to a snippet of Nadine in action on stage for her BBC prom. This is the track Greatest Dancer, and she's joined by the orchestra Royal Northern Sinfonia, conducted by Ellie

0: Nadine Schoen performing at this year's BBC Proms. You're listening to The Arts Hour from the BBC World Service. J.K. Simmons is a powerful and prolific American actor who's probably best known for his role as the megalomaniacal music teacher in the 2014 film Whiplash, which won him a hugely deserved Oscar. He was superb in the dual roles of Howard Silk in the TV series Counterpart and has carved a bit of an acting furrow playing flawed characters. His latest is as an Irish-American mob leader in The Westies, an MGM crime series set amongst the Irish and Italian gangs of 1980s New York. J.K. Simmons spoke to the BBC's Roman Kemp about the series and his role.
1: He just killed a made man. The Italians outnumber us about 100-1. They're going to come after us with everything they got. And the feds are paying a lot of attention. Watch your back.
2: JK, I mean, look, it goes without saying pretty instantly in the show, it's not for the faint-hearted. I'll say that much.
3: No. Don't watch it with your preschoolers, please.
4: No.
2: There you go, exactly. You play Eamon Sweeney, who's the gang leader. And the series, it starts, I guess, at a pivotal moment, wouldn't you say?
3: It does. I mean, the script by Chris Brancato and Michael Payne just dives right into the deep end immediately. Yeah, and it's like, we'll get to know these people later, but right now, this is what's going on.
2: So what is that moment that you're saying there? So how would you describe it for people?
3: It's the first of many moments of mayhem in the script. I'm like the anti-spoiler police.
2: Sorry.
3: I don't want to just there.
2: Yeah. Well,
3: I guess we just do have some laughs.
2: Yeah.
1: We got to send the message. Keep out of Hell's Kitchen.
5: Nobody is going to forget that we Irish built this neighborhood.
1: Nasty business, didn't I tell you?
2: And Jackie, you lived in New York in the 80s, right?
3: I lived in Hell's Kitchen in the 80s when this show takes place. Yeah,
2: yeah. So. I was going to say, were you aware of the history before you got the project through?
3: Yeah. And I was an actor / waiter at the time, going out of town to do regional theater jobs. And basically when I was living in Hell's Kitchen, I was waiting tables at Joe Allen or one of the joints in the neighborhood and walking home at 1 a.m. with a pocket full of cash and...
4: Ooh.
3: Kind of doing a lot of this.
4: Wow.
3: Yeah.
2: But as well, you've brought us so many fantastic characters and bad guys, I guess you could call them, Spider-Man to Whiplash. Why is it so fun, I guess, playing a baddie or someone that, you know, that's got that extra bit of grit?
3: It's for me, the big challenge often is finding the humanity in this, you know, whether it's the head of the Aryan Brotherhood or the head of the Irish gang in Hell's Kitchen who's doing, you know, unspeakable things for his own personal gain. If there's not some glimpse of humanity in the writing, I don't know how to find my way into that. Right. And there's, you know, despite all the mayhem, as we've mentioned, there is a soft Irish heart at the core of Eamon Sweeney. And I kept hoping for and finding opportunities to embrace that.
0: J.K. Simmons. Zing Sing. J.K. Simmons seems like such a lovely, learned, balanced human being. Why do you think he's so often cast as these pretty intimidating, often nasty characters?
6: I guess he's just got a look about him. His physicality is that of a villain. Apologies to J.K. Simmons, who I think is a very lovely man. But, you know, those kind of narrowed eyes, the shaved head, yeah, the kind of square jaw. He's not what you call a leading man. He's what you call a character actor. And I think those are the men who are so good at playing baddies.
0: Also, I think as a character actor, you can almost guarantee a lifetime of work. Whereas if you're a lead actor, if you're a star, a hero or a heroine, your work is minimized in some way.
6: It's a little bit like being a Premier League footballer. You've got maybe 10, 15 years of being at the very top,
0: yes,
6: of your game.
0: Yes.
6: And then you'll drop off as you age. But character actors are consistently employed throughout their lives, much like J.K. Simmons has been.
0: Yeah. Well, I am really enjoying the Westies. So I just watched episode 4. What are your thoughts on it, though?
6: For me, it's like a combination between The Departed, which is a Boston crime movie famously based on Inferno Affairs, the Hong Kong film, and Say Nothing, which is the Disney Plus series about the Irish Troubles. So it's like this beautiful combination of two very distinct genres, but set in a New York of the 80s, which feels like a fresh kind of take on everything. It's really entertaining. I would say that anybody going in looking for the next Sopranos is probably going to be disappointed because there's not that much depth to it, but it is a really fun ride.
0: Thank you so much, Zing. You're listening to The Arts Hour from the BBC World Service. Uzoamaka Power is a Nigerian actor, writer and director whose latest film, Call of My Life, has been described as a Nigerian rom-com. Set in Lagos, she plays Soluchi, or Sol, a 31-year-old call centre worker who's emotionally wounded and recovering from a bad relationship.
4: DLC, my name is Sol. How may I help you?
7: Oh, hey, it's Sol, it's you.
8: You have a sonorous voice.
0: When a chance phone call introduces her to the kind and attentive Eli, she finds herself drawn to the possibility of love again. To embrace the happiness she deserves, Soluchi must overcome her fear of rejection and learn to open her heart. When I spoke to Uzoamaka, she told me that the premise of the film drew on her own experience, though not in the way you might expect.
4: I did work in a call center for 2 years. That was my day job. And it was fun. It was a fun experience. I loved working there and I just took notes. It was very interesting. I'm such a big, observer.
0: Yes.
4: Even of my own life, when I go through life and I go through experiences, it's almost like I'm an outsider watching myself go through these things. So working at the call center, I was so interested in just how the relationships at the call center happened and the calls that came in, oftentimes calls unrelated to even the network that I was working for. And I was just curious about those things and made notes every now and then.
0: Well, it was really clear to me that you'd done some research, because we established very quickly in the film that the demand for productivity at speed from the employees is needed. There's no room for going off script and being an empath.
4: Yes.
0: But tell me, the film's been described as a Nigerian rom-com. How would you describe it?
4: I would describe it as a rom-com, period.
0: Okay, good. Because my next question was going to be, I also saw it described as a Nollywood rom-com, and I wanted to know what would constitute a Nollywood film as opposed to just a film from Nigeria or a film made in Lagos. Is there a formula to a Nollywood film?
4: I don't know that there is. I personally, at least, I think that when you're in the Nigerian film industry, the audiences within the Nigerian industry consider you a Nollywood actor as opposed to just an actor. Or they call you a Nollywood filmmaker just because it's a way to identify you. But I don't know that it has any bearing on it being referred to as a film, basically, or as a Nigerian film or as a Nollywood film. I think that when you make a film that everyone can connect to, especially addressing themes that are universally, recognizable, such as love and heartbreak and hurt and grief and things like this, then you can call it, a film. Simply a film.
0: I'm very familiar with the formula used for Bollywood films, and people who work in Hindi cinema, in the language of Hindi, do not necessarily want to be described as Bollywood, because Bollywood means singing and dancing, a villain and a vamp, a hero and a heroine. So that's where that question was coming from. This film has done extremely well at the box office in Nigeria.
4: Yes.
0: Tell me a little bit about the responses that you've heard. What's resonating with people?
4: I think that the audiences are responding to, for lack of a better word, honesty. I don't want to be, so cliche, but it is. The characters they feel like people that or people that we've been. When stories reflect people's sort of emotions instead of just manipulating them, audiences tend to embrace them. It was very deliberate even in the writing for me. I wanted characters that felt true. I wanted them to dress normally as opposed to like having these costumey, even just down to their hair and the makeup and the things that they said. I wanted them to feel real. I wanted them to feel ordinary.
0: So the look of the film is gorgeous, even when we are in an area that is not traditionally gorgeous. Tell us a little bit about the director, Dami Twitch. I know that he's a famous music video director. He's shot things for Davido. But this is his debut feature. Tell me what it was like working with him.
4: Interestingly, I'd worked with him on a music video.
0: Okay.
4: In 2024. I was the video vixen in that video. And so that was the first time I had worked with him. And for Call of My Life, he brought just the beauty of music videos into Call of My Life.
0: Yeah.
4: Working with him was just, it showed me just how vast filmmaking can be, because leading up to that, I had done film, but in very controlled, very, restricted ways. But with him, it was just boundless, and he wanted to show Lagos beautifully.
0: Yeah.
4: It was very important to him that Lagos is not just this gritty, this thing that when we see in film is always gritty and, it's sad and it's violent. Yes, Lagos is a lot, but it was important to him that this world, that he created a beautiful world for Lagos, and that he showed Lagos could be a romantic city. And so every single time that we went out to film, that was top of mind for him.
0: Yeah.
4: He wanted Soul to show up in this city looking beautiful, and for the city to compliment Soul as well.
0: Well, mission accomplished. Tell me what languages we're hearing in the film. So I mean, obviously there's English, but then
4: yes.
0: I guessed that there was Nigerian pidgin and Igbo, but I don't know. So what were we listening to?
4: Yes, there's English, there's Igbo, and there's pidgin.
0: Okay, so
4: yes. You
0: do, your character, does an Igbo tongue twister before she starts her shift, for example.
4: Yes.
0: Can you do
4: yes.
0: that for us now, or have you forgotten it?
4: Oh, no. I remember it. It's the first one that she does is...
0: And is it just gobbledygook, or does it mean something?
4: When you translate it literally...
0: It doesn't make sense.
4: It doesn't exactly make sense, but it's like... So for instance... it says the seamstress. Are you sad that a chicken has laid an egg on the cloth that you're making?
0: Okay.
4: But the aqua, for instance, aqua, right?
0: Yes.
4: She says wine in aqua aqua. Aqua means clothes.
0: Okay.
4: And aqua also means egg.
0: Ah.
4: Aqua also means to sew.
0: Okay.
4: Aqua. Aqua also means to cry. So it's one word that just means so
0: three
4: much.
0: Different things. Okay. Oh, I love
4: four
0: it.
4: Four different things. Yes.
0: I love. So would there be a film made purely in Igbo that would then have to have subtitles in other parts of Nigeria, for example?
4: Yes.
0: Okay.
4: Because in Nollywood, there are different parts of Nollywood, right? There's Nollywood happening in Eastern Nigeria. There's Nollywood happening in Northern Nigeria.
0: Right.
4: Nollywood happening in Western Nigeria and other cultures as well. So the Igbo bits of Nollywood, they shoot in Igbo and then translate. They have subtitles in English. Same with the North, same with the West. So that all happens where, like, people, we have different languages within Nollywood.
0: Yeah. Wow.
4: Yeah.
0: So Sol has a fellow worker in the call centre who has hearing difficulties, which is a little bit problematic when you're answering phones and listening to people with problems to fix. That's your job in a call centre.
4: Yes.
0: Where did that idea come from?
4: Well, when I was working at the call centre,
0: I had
4: hearing issues at some point.
0: You did?
4: I did. Because you have the headphones on for hours and hours, and you have people yelling to your ears, and you have angry customers and all of these things. So it happened where, like, I stopped. I wasn't hearing for a while. So I then went to the hospital and had it flushed, had my ear flushed, and it became okay. But it came from real life.
0: Okay.
4: It came from real life. Yes.
0: Well, Eli describes Sol's voice as sonorous. And I just wanted to end by asking you, can you feel what someone's personality is like, what they are like through their voice?
4: Yes, sometimes.
0: Okay.
4: Yes. You can be wrong sometimes, but you can make out who a person what a person is like off of just hearing their voice.
0: If you want to know whether Eli was right to read into Saul's voice, you will have to see the film Call of My Life. Uzo Amaka, thank you so very much.
4: Oh, thank you so much. You're so kind.
0: Uzo Amaka Power, and look out for Call of My Life in a movie theatre or on a streamer soon. You're listening to The Arts Hour from the BBC World Service with me, Nikki Beatty. I was introduced to the writing of the coruscating American essayist David Sedaris in the late 1990s when a friend gave me his collection, Holidays on Ice. I have loved his work ever since. If you do nothing else, please read his Santaland Diaries essay. Better still, listen to him reading it. He transforms the absurdities of everyday life into stories of startling insight, razor-sharp wit and disarming honesty. They work especially well when he reads them aloud, either on the radio or on his sell-out global book tours. When the BBC's Nick Grimshaw caught up with him recently, David Sedaris, with his trademark dry wit, explained why he put so much energy into his stage shows.
8: It's the only way that people can't rip me off. You know what I mean? Like, people make a choice now, right? Do I steal something or do I pay for it? And so people are actually doing you a favor. When I saw something the other day, I was horrified. It was on Instagram. And it was this woman goes into a bookstore, scans a book with her phone, and then gets the entire audiobook read by AI. And then you can change the voice. You can get, you know, Clark Gable to read it to you, or you get Twiggy to read it to you. And it's complete stealing on top of stealing, right? So sometimes when people complain about my ticket prices, I'm like, sorry, found one way, you can't rip me off.
9: You can't rip me off. Yeah. I want to talk to you about your imagination. You know, I feel like your writing, for me, you always notice details that maybe, you know, somebody might walk past. Have you always had that inquisitive brain, or is that something that you've trained yourself to do over the years?
8: I guess I've always paid attention, I suppose. Mm-hmm. I'm not a big phone person, right? So I'm not looking down on my phone. The problem is now when you pay attention, all you see are people looking at their phones.
9: Mm-hmm. And you, I watched an interview with you recently where you talked about, I think you were in Alabama maybe, and you went to the post office and someone was like, why did you do that? You can just do it all on the internet. And you were like, no, I want to walk to the post office. I want to see life. Is that like harder and harder to do now in the age that we live to, you know, experience real life humans?
8: No, because I don't really partake in a lot of the online stuff. Mm-hmm. Like, I don't like shopping online.
9: No.
8: I like going into a place. And here's one thing I found, like, just store-wise, right? Like, if you go into, like, a chain store, that's when you get, how's your money going so far? Got any big plans for the weekend? But if you go to the kind of store I was normally too intimidated to go into, you very rarely get that.
9: You never get it.
8: No, you very rarely get that.
9: Yeah.
8: Like, you get, like, actual people who have, I walked in the store and this guy, it was in San Francisco. It was amazing within 2 minutes how much I knew about him. And it was just, you know, it was like, oh, my boyfriend was sewing a button on my shirt. And it's like, okay, you can't sew and you have a boyfriend. And just, I just learned so much and I bought something just because I wanted to make him happy. I wanted to buy something from him.
9: Do you like, are you someone that likes a chatty, like, cab driver? Because I always quite like a chat with a stranger on the street or in a cab.
8: I love it.
9: I love that.
8: And you get so many good stories from just talking to a driver. Gosh, I've gotten so many good things over the years by talking to drivers.
9: I want to talk to you about your brand new book. It's called The Land and Its People, but that was not what it was always going to be called. There was a sort of working title for you.
8: Yeah, I was in Edinburgh a couple of years ago and I was in some natural history museum and it was a dusty jar and the label read The Testicles of an Old Sparrow in Winter. And I thought, oh, that's going to be my book title. But then there was a big chain of stores in the United States and they said they wouldn't carry the book if I called it that. And my publisher didn't say, okay, change the title. But then I found a better title. So I was okay, but I saw my new book title.
9: Uh-huh.
8: Okay.
9: Okay.
8: The other day I was in this church. I was showing somebody this church, right? And the church has like a book sale. You know, you buy a book for like 50p. And it was an old book and it was called Flowers Through the Years, book one. And then I thought, I think there's something there. But so I'm thinking about Candles Through the Years, book one.
9: Book one.
8: Because how much can candles have changed? And then just the idea that there might be a book two and a book three, I think might be good.
9: That's good. Yeah, the evolution of the wick.
0: David Sedaris, and he is currently on a massive global tour, and his latest collection of writing is The Land and Its People. Xing Xing, I know you're a fan too. What is it that you like about his work and about him?
10: First of all, he's incredibly funny. He's maybe the funniest writer alive.
0: Yes.
10: If you like the on-screen work of someone like Larry David, you will love David Sedaris. And I think he brings a really idiosyncratic view of the world to everything that he does. I mean, I still think sometimes when I see a piece of litter on the ground, I still think of an essay he wrote about being the guy who walks around his neighborhood with a bin bag, picking up all the litter for everyone else. And he somehow manages to make this not seem, you know, preachy or obsequious, but incredibly hilarious. And I think he's so funny when he's talking about family as well. One of the funniest memoirists about family.
0: I think you're absolutely right. And you compared, or you said that people might, if they like Larry David, like David Sedaris. I so agree. It's a really good comparison to draw. Writers are not always natural performers. Why do you think people flock to his shows?
10: I think he's created a kind of personality around himself and his work because his work is so deeply personal. It's about his upbringing, his family life, the everyday things that he goes through. And I think the kind of combination of seeing that person live, hearing them read it aloud, but also, you know, David Sedaris, for people who don't know, is also a huge admirer of fashion. So you'll find him in these amazing avant-garde Japanese designers all the time. The combination of all of that is incredible.
0: That's a really good insight. Thank you so much, Xing. We end the Arts Hour with a particularly special music performance. Shuifei Yang was incredibly the first guitar player in China to enter a music school and has since become the world's most renowned Chinese classical guitarist. She came into the BBC studios to play live, but first, here she is talking to Katie Derham about her musical upbringing.
11: My parents mainly listen to Chinese music.
10: Yeah.
11: So in your absolutely every fibre of your being, then you understand that Chinese traditional music.
12: Very true, actually, especially when I'm going back to transcribe some of the traditional Chinese music. I realized that, you know, people say that my playing is very fluid, very lyrical. And when I go back to play Chinese music, I realize that is my blood. That is where it comes from, because I come from the Chinese cultural background and Chinese art. Chinese music is very lyrical, very expressive, very free. And that's where it comes from.
11: What then drew you to the classical guitar then? What made you want to take this instrument on?
12: It wasn't my choice. So I didn't even know about, I never heard of classical guitar. And then I was a very energetic child, and my parents wanted me to learn a musical instrument, but they were thinking of accordion, because accordion was the most popular instrument back then, because accordions are like a portable piano and to accompany choirs. There are lots of choirs. So they wanted me to learn accordion from the music teacher teaching in my primary school. And my teacher loved, the music teacher loved the guitar. She organized a guitar group. So she kind of just, they just kind of pushed me in the guitar group. And I didn't even know about guitar. I don't know what guitar was. So now looking back, I think it's a destiny. I felt that the guitar chose me.
11: And your guitar is very special. I was noticing when you came into the studio that you said, oh, it's a very heavy guitar. Why is it so heavy?
12: It's not a traditional build. Traditional guitars are very light. This is made by Australian maker Greg Smallman. He used a new technique. It's a double back. So it gives a very resonant sound. Traditional guitars, like Spanish guitars, they're usually quite percussive, quite clean and dry sound. But playing Spanish music is really, really good. And Samoan guitars are very heavy, but also very resonant.
11: So, well, we're going to hear it now, because you're going to play an arrangement of a Chinese traditional song. What is it that we're going to hear?
12: It's called Moonlit Night by the Spring River. It's a Chinese classic.
11: Yeah.
12: It dates back to the Ming Dynasty. So Ming Dynasty is the equivalent of Elizabethan period. You might be surprised how rich this piece sounds like. I think the piece developed over time. And this piece really represents the very poetic essence of Chinese music.
11: Well, listen, if you're ready, Faye, we'd love to hear Faye Yang here playing live. She's got her heavy guitar ready to play.

0: Shuifei Yang playing Moonlit Night. That's it for today's Arts Hour. Thank you for your ears, and thank you to both my guests, Uzua Makapawa and Zing Sing. For now, from me, Nikki Beatty, studio managers Duncan Hammond and Steve Greenwood, and producers Kieran Birmingham and Nikki Paxman, see you next week.
1: A discount supermarket in Paris one morning in July. The doors haven't opened yet. The queue goes round the building. They weren't there for fresh French bread. They were there for a box with a fan in it. And within minutes, the shelves are empty. It's already hot. And as the morning went on, the mood in the queue turned. There were fights. The footage went viral.
2: Witnesses say as soon as the store in Paris opened up, a mini riot broke out as people scrambled for the ACs. Supplies of air conditioners have dwindled amid the heat wave in France. And the bad news, more hot weather is expected this weekend.
1: I was really surprised by this footage. There were people shoving each other in the supermarket aisle for an aircon unit. I've seen sale queues, I've even been in them. But I've never seen anything quite like this. I'm Sam Fenwick. This is Business Daily from the BBC World Service. Today we're following the money behind Europe's air conditioning boom. You paid to stay cool this summer, so where did the money actually go? Only about a fifth of European homes have air conditioning at all. In Northern Europe, it's more like one in ten or even fewer. And yet research published in the journal Nature Medicine estimated that heat killed more than 60,000 people across Europe in 2024. This summer, France alone has had four heat waves since May. So a lot of people went out and bought air conditioners. And behind every one of those machines is a chain. Four links. The factory in southern China that makes the unit, the shop that runs out of them, the power station that provides the energy when you switch them on, and the street outside your window, which gets hotter while you, thanks to the aircon, get cooler. We're going to follow the money through all four and find out who's making money off Europe's summer heatwave. So let's start with the box itself. Most of Europe's air conditioning units are made in China, and one company is way out in front, even if you've probably never heard of them.
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1: Midea is one of China's biggest manufacturers of home appliances. And Tobias Strobel is head of innovation for Europe, responsible for air conditioning units, heat pumps and battery systems. He's speaking to us from the company's European Research Centre in Stuttgart, Germany.
4: We have 190,000 employees, so really, really big. But in Germany, nobody knows it. From employees' point of view, we are same size like Mercedes, but nobody knows.
1: For years, most Europeans wouldn't bother buying an air conditioning unit. You know, the kind, the box bolted to the outside of the wall, the unit on the wall inside, and a pipe running between them. An engineer, a ladder, and a drill. And that was partly because of the cost.
4: In Germany especially, the installation cost is 60% of the unit. At the end, it costs 3,000 euros, a single split AC, and just 1,000 euro for the unit itself. So the installation cost is really, really high in Central Europe. And in Germany, it's really, really strict. So even if you own an apartment, you cannot put something on the facade. You have to ask your neighbor on the left, on the bottom, on the top, on the right. And one of them will definitely say, no, I don't want it. And then it's done. Then you cannot install it.
1: So it's not cheap, about 3,000 euros or $3,500 US dollars all in. So Tobias and his team came up with something else, a unit that splits in two and hooks over a window ledge. No drilling, no builder, no asking the neighbours. Around $1,000 instead of $3,500. Then it went on sale, and then this summer happened.
5: But even now, went to the shop, there's like no water in the shops. It's all like really hot.
6: The local paper this matin saying heat is coming for us.
7: El Niño is not just knocking on the door. It risks blowing the house down.
1: Everybody wants aircon. You can see it in the trade data. According to Chinese customs figures, air conditioner exports to the European Union hit nearly $3.8 billion in the first half of this year. That's up more than 40% on last year. Midea and companies like it sold out of portable aircon units quickly, and they're still struggling to keep up with demand, despite having doubled their production capacity this year compared with last.
4: The bottleneck is not really the production. So here we are quite flexible, let's say, but it must be transported by ship. But the shipment and the customs takes 2 to 3 months. So that means if we are sold out in June, it's really hard for this summer to produce more units to provide to the Europe country. Basically, you have to decide already in September, how many do you think can you sell in summertime next year?
1: So September 2025, 10 months before the heat arrives, they, like their competitors, predicted wrongly. So when the heat did hit, they tried something else.
4: What we did now is we transported some units, some thousand units by train. We will not make much margin, but at least we can provide some of the porter splits because of this big demand. So this was the strategy.
1: That's quite a journey on a train from south of China on a train. It's quite a journey on a ship, but on a train overland.
4: That's true, but at least then the shipping is maybe 3 to 4 weeks. This is much better, yeah.
1: Air conditioners from China to Germany by train. And it's not just Midea. The Chinese government official said last week that Midea's rival Gri has also swapped from ship to rail, cutting the journey time from about 40 days to 15. That's how short of air conditioners Europe is. So the shelves emptied, and in the data you can see how quickly. Nicolas Leger is a retail analyst at Nielsen IQ in France. It's his job to count what people actually buy week by week.
8: The last 2 weeks of June, it was the moment in France that we have a huge, huge, huge heat wave everywhere in the countries. It was almost 2 million PCs sold, both air conditionings and fans. And it was the double versus the same period last year by the end of June. It's quite crazy because we never seen this kind of figures in France in the past years.
1: How would it compare normally with air conditioning and fan sales?
8: This year, it's a record-breaking year in France. It's more than 4.6 million units sold between January and June. It's the double versus last year. And just to give you another benchmark, in 2022, it was only 1.5 million units sold. This year, we are 4.6.
1: So most of that fortnight's 2 million units were fans, not air conditioners, around 90% of them. The air conditioners were the other 10% at roughly $400 per unit. And as we sit here talking today, the temperature in Paris where you are is what temperature is it?
8: It's around 40 degrees.
1: Have you managed to buy a fan? Are they all sold out?
8: It's already done. We can pass a first wave of heat wave today, 3 days, 4 days without fan, it's okay. But when you meet a second one, a third one and a fourth one, you need to buy a fan or air conditioning. And that's why people sometimes fight in store because they need, and that's the word, they need to buy a fan. Because you touch to health. The weather, the heat, you touch to health. It's just not consumption, pleasure, etc. This is health. So this is why it's so important this year.
1: And when something becomes a necessity and there isn't enough of it, what happens to the price?
8: This year, the average price spent by buyers has increased by 10%. French people who buy a fan or air conditioning this year pay 10% more than last year. If stocks runs out, consumers are forced to buy what's left in store. Even if it's expensive, you have to buy what you can find. Sometimes this is not a choice from the consumer. You have no choice.
1: So that's 10% across the market. Now, my colleague Gideon Long has been looking into where that 10% actually comes from.
9: Yeah, and there are lots of factors behind it, Sam. For the manufacturers, their input costs have definitely gone up. Things like plastic, copper, aluminium, and a lot of that is to do with the conflict in the Gulf. Shipping costs have gone up too. And as Nicholas said there, sometimes people are just having to buy what's left in the store, even if it's a more expensive model than they'd actually like. But the real story here is supply and demand. I spoke to Nick Glynn. He's the chief executive of Buy It Direct, one of the biggest online retailers in the UK. And he said that if he was buying air conditioners now, he'd have to pay 3 times more for them than at the start of this year. But even that's not really an option because there just aren't any.
1: And that, Gideon, brings us on to the issue of resale, doesn't it? And we have seen some wild prices on some of these resale sites.
9: Yeah, I was looking at this in recent days. Let's start with Mayako. It's a British manufacturer. It has 8 portable AC units on its website, and all of them have sold out, and they're not even taking pre-orders for them. Now, as an example, one of them is listed on their website for £630. That's around $850 US. But it's sold out. If you go to Amazon, you can find that machine listed by a third-party seller, but it's selling for nearly $2,000. So that's more than double what Mayako charges. And there were just 5 left when I was looking.
1: What about eBay?
9: Similar story. I found a unit made by AEG, a German company, recommended price $570. And on eBay last week, I found the same unit going for over $1,600.
1: Did you
9: bid? Or nearest offers.
1: Did you bid for that, Gideon?
9: I did not. 8 people had it on their watch list, though.
1: Have Amazon and eBay said anything about this?
9: Well, Amazon didn't respond to our request for a comment, but eBay did, and they pointed out that eBay is a marketplace and that air conditioner prices, like other products, are set by individual sellers and not by eBay itself. It also says it has a price gouging policy in place and that sellers shouldn't try to unreasonably profit from increased demand or decreased supply caused by emergencies or disasters. Now, air conditioners don't fall into that category. Even when it's been as hot as it has been in Europe this summer, it's not regarded as an emergency or a disaster.
1: So who's profiting? Well, not, it turns out, the company that made the thing in the first place. Here's Tobias Strobel again from the Chinese manufacturer Midea.
4: 2,000 to 3,000 euros was quite normal at a specific time. But also some business people also sell it on big platforms for 2,500 euro, like on Amazon, on different platforms, let's say, which was not sold from us, even also not from our direct partners, but partners from partners. And then we have less influence. And because of this, we have also really a lot of bad reviews. So we got 1-star reviews, not because of the product it's bad, but because of the high price. And this, of course, we don't want. So we want to have a stable price for our customer. And that's why we sent some with Train. And we want to be prepared for next year that this cannot happen anymore.
1: Tobias says Midea is already planning a big increase in orders for next year. So it seems a box of cold air has become like a ticket, not a cup final ticket, not a sold out gig ticket. It's a ticket to a good night's sleep. And like any ticket, once the box office is empty, the price is whatever someone is willing to pay. So we're halfway through our chain now, and Gideon's going to give us a recap of where the money has got to.
9: Well, the manufacturers in China have clearly done pretty well this summer in terms of volume, at least. They sold everything they could physically get into Europe, and they're planning to sell a lot more next year. Although, interestingly, Midea told us that they made almost nothing on those units that they rushed over to Europe by train. That was just about getting anything on the shelf at all, having a presence, getting the brand recognised, and managing to satisfy at least a few customers. But a lot of the money is clearly going to whoever managed to get their hands on these machines when they arrived in Europe. Not the people who designed them, or built them, or even shipped them. The people on eBay, for example, who snapped them up and then sold them on.
1: This is Business Daily from the BBC World Service. I'm Sam Fenwick, and today we're following the money behind Europe's air conditioning boom. So you've been lucky enough to get your hands on a machine. Now you have to switch it on. The thing about air conditioning is that everybody wants it at the same time, a hot evening after a hot day. Dr. Chris Roslow is a senior analyst at Ember, a global energy think tank that tracks electricity markets. He's been watching what's happened to European power prices during this summer's heat waves.
10: During heat waves, we see elevated power demand compared to normal cooler summer times. That's largely driven by this demand for air conditioning. During the day, it's not such a problem for the grid because there's typically an abundance of solar power, which is a very complementary technology to air conditioning. But in the evenings, obviously temperatures remain high, but the sun has gone down. So that's when we're relying on other more expensive forms of energy like gas power to kind of meet that demand. And we see prices spike accordingly.
1: Take me through then some of the figures that you've looked at. What sort of spikes have we seen during these prolonged heat waves that we've been experiencing?
10: Well, the most intense heat wave so far this summer happened in late June. We saw temperatures in France and in Italy, a lot of Northwest Europe, reaching the kind of high 30s for a few days in a row. And in the evening period, especially, the grids came under quite a lot of pressure. So we had in France, power prices spiked above 300 euros per megawatt hour. In Belgium, we actually saw a spike up to 900 euros per megawatt hour. And just for context, power prices are typically around 50 to 100 euros. So this is kind of several multiples above normal. They were short-lived, these price spikes. And I think it's important to recognize that the grid remained stable. But we did see some rather extreme prices on those hot summer evenings.
1: But there's a second thing pushing that price up, and it's nothing to do with the weather. The countries still more reliant on gas to get through the evening are buying it in a market that's dearer than it was. European gas is up by about two-thirds on this time last year, and that's because of the conflict in the Middle East and the disruption to shipments through the Strait of Hormuz. Which raises the obvious question, does that get added to your bill too?
10: The prices that people pay on their energy bills at home are essentially, you know, a smoothed out version of all this market volatility that we're talking about. High but short-lived price spikes will have an impact on energy bills. Those costs will ultimately be reflected on people's energy bills. But I think what matters more is the long-term averages rather than these very short-lived high price peaks.
1: So not immediately and not dramatically. The price spikes get averaged into what your supplier pays and then come back to you a few months later, smooth flat. You'll never see the spike, but you will see the effect of it at the bottom of your bill. And where you live decides how hard it lands.
10: So in Spain, for example, which has deployed renewable energy very quickly in recent years, has some of the highest shares of wind and solar in its grid. We see much lower exposure to global gas prices than, for example, a country like Italy, which still uses gas power for nearly half of its electricity production. And we see that in Italy, power prices are on average around three times the level that they are in Spain.
1: So three times higher, the same continent, similar heat, same machines in the windows. The difference is what's behind the socket. Which brings us to our last link, power grids. Professor Diana Ulget-Forsetz is vice chair of the Intergovernmental Panel on Climate Change, the UN's climate panel, and a professor at Central European University.
11: What is important to understand that cooling has very important electricity demand. By 2030, the International Energy Agency projects that cooling will add more new demand to our electricity than artificial intelligence. In fact, it's probably more like six times as much as artificial intelligence. You can imagine it's really very massive. In countries, most European countries, the peak demand used to be in the winter, but now we increasingly see that more and more countries reach this peak in summer during air conditioning needs.
1: So while everyone is worried about what data centres are doing to the grid, the bigger concern is what the unit in the corner of your bedroom is pumping out.
11: What air conditioning does is takes the heat inside our homes and puts it out on the street. And it adds also the heat of the electricity that we use to run the machine. So it's really adding quite a lot of the heat to the outdoor environment. And if you have a fairly dense city with a lot of units, then this can really make a major difference in the local temperatures. So the problem with air conditioning is that first it exacerbates local heat, but it also exacerbates global warming itself.
1: An air conditioner doesn't destroy heat, it moves it out of your flat onto the pavement, which makes our cities hotter and therefore makes it more likely that everyone else will buy aircon units too. And we all switch them on at the same time.
11: Traditionally, power systems have been built for the peak period so that they can manage the peaks. Now, in summer, the peaks have been during the day. But because we are adding a lot of new air conditioning, because of the hot cities and the concrete, we radiate the daytime heat at night. So we need a lot of air conditioning also in the evening at night when the sun doesn't shine. So in many jurisdictions, we need more additional capacity to meet that increase in cooling demand for which we have not been traditionally prepared. Our grids are not prepared for this.
1: So the grid has to grow. More capacity, more generation. And the cheapest power on the continent is no use to you at 10 o'clock at night.
11: It will not work to satisfy this with the cheapest power source. The cheapest power source today in most of Europe is solar power. But because evening and night demand, which is increasing, so solar power alone won't do it. So we may need more either wind turbines, or we may need to go back to some of our fossil fueled power sources, which we really would be reluctant to do.
1: It sounds hugely expensive as well. You're saying that we need to invest more in that in order to be able to meet our energy demands going forward into the future.
11: Exactly, substantially more, because if electricity demand is going up and cooling is just one aspect, but these other aspects like industry and electrification, for example, electric cars and so on, are adding so much extra need that it is definitely going to cost us a lot to expand the electricity grid and more power production capacities.
1: Across the European Union, the cost of building and running the grid is recovered through network charges. Those charges already make up around a quarter of a typical household electricity bill. And here's what ties it back to the box on your window. Most of what the grid costs has nothing to do with how much electricity you use over a year. It's about developing a grid that is resilient and can cope with spikes in demand. And a hot European evening is a peak that didn't used to exist. Now, Gideon, do we know what that is going to cost?
9: Well, ACER, that's the agency that coordinates Europe's energy regulators, says that annual grid investment across Europe has to double to over $100 billion a year. And it reckons that network costs would rise by about 20 to 40% by 2030, and by 2050, possibly double.
1: And does everyone accept that, Gideon?
9: They don't. Eurelectric, the industry body for Europe's electricity companies, says that ACER has overstated it. Their argument is that the regulators assumed weak growth in energy demand, and that if far more of everything runs on electricity, whether it's cars or heating or industry, then the cost of the grid gets spread across much more usage and the charge on any one bill stays roughly where it is.
1: So a lot of investment to come into our electricity grids in the future. But Gideon, who's actually making money out of this boiling hot summer?
9: Well, I'd say three groups, and not in equal measure. So first of all, the Chinese manufacturers, they made money on volume. As we said, nearly $3.8 billion worth of air conditioners coming into the European Union

0: there are around 28 million households. 18 million of them have already got either AC units or fans since 2022, although a lot of them will want to upgrade. But a lot of people will now be prepared, a little bit better prepared, for future heat.
1: Well, that's some good news at least. And you, the hot consumer at home, well, you paid three times over for the unit once, the electricity monthly, and the grid. Well, you'll be paying for that for the next 20 years. Next summer, the shelves will be full. The premium is temporary. The bill isn't. That's Follow the Money on Business Daily from the BBC World Service. And one last thing, that gas price that we talked about, the conflict in the Middle East that's behind it, has pushed up bills across Europe. And there are people making money out of it. We followed that money too in an earlier edition. You'll find it in your Business Daily feed, or wherever you get your BBC podcasts. Thanks for listening today. I'm Sam Fenwick. The producer is Gideon Long.
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4: On the Voice of Guyana, His Excellency President Dr. Mohamed Irfan Ali speaks to the people of Guyana on the government's housing program and plans to expand access to affordable housing across the country.
5: I want to speak to my fellow Guyanese on housing. Now, housing is an important subject matter and one of the key deliverables of the People's Progressive Party Civic. You will recall that over the last number of years, we've invested heavily in housing because we believe that every Guyanese who is qualified, every Guyanese family qualified, should be able to live in their own home. And our policy is not just about creating house lots. It's about enabling home ownership. We have pursued a number of policies and created a number of avenues through different initiatives that would enable families and persons to move from land ownership to home ownership, to support, to incentivize, to subsidize, to create an enabling environment for home ownership. And I want to talk a bit about the housing program over the next 4 years and what we hope to achieve. Now, as you know, over the last 5 years, we have invested heavily. We are building on an enormous foundation that we have already invested in between 2020 and 2025. And of course, before that, in previous People's Progressive Party civic government. But one of the key challenges we had when we returned to office in 2020 was the lack of energy and the lack of focus in the housing sector. Nothing new was created. Between 2020 and 2025, we've invested nearly $240 billion in the housing sector. We've regularized approximately 24 squatter settlements. That is giving people ownership to their land, giving them the ability to use their homes and their houses as collateral. And many of those persons in the squatting settlement would have gone now to improving their homes, building businesses, and enhancing their lives. We've developed more than 100 housing areas. Yes, in the last 5 years, we've invested and developed more than 100 housing areas. We've distributed more than 50,000 house lots, and these lots are highly subsidized. In addition to that, you would recall that we have reversed VAT on locally produced building materials. We have more than 128,000 citizens benefited from land allocation and enjoy this wealth creation. We were able to transfer directly to these persons $94 billion in transferred wealth. Now, despite exceeding our manifesto promise of the 50,000 house lots, what we face today is still a significant housing deficit. And I want to address this in a historic and a, a, a,

0: futuristic manner. Now, having distributed over 100,000 house lots since 1992 under various People's Progressive Party civic government, we have now shifted our attention over the next 5 years. We are shifting our attention to home ownership. How do we enable persons to construct their homes? How do we address the issue of social housing? We know that social housing is an important part of the housing strategy. And we're going to build a mechanism through which we're going to identify highly vulnerable persons within our society, single mothers, people living with disability, and not only single mothers who are facing specific economic challenges, people living with disability, the elderly. And we're going to have a social housing program to support home ownership, to support them. And in the 2025 manifesto, the PPP civic government promised to construct 40,000 housing units, not only now delivering lots, but actually constructing 40,000 housing units by the time we get up to the next elections. Now, what we have seen is that there is tremendous interest from the public in our housing solutions, whether it's young professional, the turnkey, the hinterland housing program, the homestead program, the modular homes that we are building. So we are seeing, in addition to the 40,000 units that we have to build, an increase in demand for the homes that the ministry is constructing. And that is because the ministry is able to achieve economies of scale. And also, the issue of managing contractors and managing construction, many persons do not have the time to do that. So we have gone out on an expression of interest. We have received more than 270 expressions of interest to construct housing units. And these are from varied prices. And this expression of interest was to help us to accelerate the development of areas and the construction of homes simultaneously to satisfy the growing demand. Now, in addition to having the companies, the infrastructure, and building the homes, it is also important that the banking sector respond and help in supporting this gap. Now, because of various initiatives, the government was able to negotiate lower interest rate for mortgages and to support the housing program over the last 5 years. For example, the New Building Society, which holds a great share of the mortgage market, now offers mortgages at a cap rate of 5% on loans up to $30 million. The New Building Society had previously, in August 2022, significantly reduced mortgage rates on a tiered basis, loans from $1 million to $4 million, 3.50%, loans from $4 million to $9 million, 3.75%, and loans $9 million to $20 million, 5.70%. Those reductions benefited approximately 10,000, close to 10,000 mortgages, reducing their combined installment by $210 million annually. GBTI Bank participated in the government's low-income housing loan scheme, offering rates at 3.7% per annum for loans up to $9 million, 4.25% per annum between $9 million and $20 million, with 30 years repayment and a minimum of 5% equity contribution. What is the equity contribution? Before we started the program, the equity contribution by those who were seeking the loan was 25%. Now at GBTI, that equity contribution is only 5%. The Bank of Baroda also has similar initiative. Republic Bank Limited entirely removed the residential lending ceiling. So they removed the ceiling, meaning there is no limit on how much customers can borrow for the building of their homes. The bank offers a tiered interest rate structure with up to 100% financing. So no, not even the 5%, the 25% that the customer would have had to put in is completely removed. So they have 100% financing, starting at 3.5% for loans up to $9 million, 4.25% per annum of loans up to $20 million and 5% for loans up to $60 million. And all of this is because of the incentive, the fiscal incentives, and not incentives that the government has given to the banking sector, and the confidence in the market. These mortgage packages come with extended period of up to 40 years, up to 40 years loan repayment period, and zero negotiation fees. Additionally, Republic Bank launched a Mortgage Move initiative, which is special incentive if you move. And other banks have launched this also. If you go to Demerara Bank and Citizens Bank, they have also reduced their interest rates substantially. And importantly, Citizens Bank has removed all of the legal fees and other fees. Demerara Bank also has removed all of their, has reduced significantly their interest rate in keeping with the initiative, the various initiatives of government that enable home ownership, reduce the cost of financing, and giving longer term repayment period with less upfront costs. And that upfront cost would have been the contribution by the customer. Budget 2026 raised the low-income mortgage rate ceiling at commercial banks from $20 million to $30 million and extended that ceiling to approve insurance companies offering housing loans, deepening the competition and the pool of mortgage finance option available to citizens. So what we have done is to expand the options for lending and borrowing, which increase competition. The increase in the ceiling is also what allows the bank to reduce that interest rate. The government doubled the mortgage interest ceiling from $15 million to $30 million, making the interest on housing loans up to $30 million tax deductible. This, together with the rate reduction, has collectively returned $43.8 billion directly to the Guyanese families over the past 5 years. $43.8 billion we have returned back to the Guyanese families as a result of this tax-deductible mortgage interest relief and increase in the ceiling and all the initiative that allowed the reduction in interest rate. So $43.8 billion that would have otherwise been paid to the banking sector or taken out of your pocket has come back directly to Guyanese families over the past 5 years. First-time homeowners can now deduct 100% of the interest paid on housing loan up to $30 million from taxable income. Now, what are some of the policies we pursue to support this? The government has expanded the legal framework to promote the housing sector. In 2022, it passed the Condominium Act, which provides the primary legal framework for the creation, ownership, management, and termination of condominium schemes in Guyana, replacing the earlier 1989 Act and its regulations. And of course, the Act creates numerous opportunities, and that is why we are now moving to period of an investment in townhouses, in condominiums, because one of the challenges we face is the challenge of land availability. Land in Region 4 is becoming harder to get for development. We are now in close proximity to the wetlands, so our development is limited by land availability, especially in areas like Region 4. To enable home construction and to make it more affordable, the government removed VAT on building and construction material. Now, in addition to removal of VAT and construction material on locally produced material, Budget 2021 extended to CARICOM imported construction, locally fabricated steel beams, pre-stressed concrete piles, roofing, PVC product, and we further extended that list in April 2022 to cement, sheetrock, and concrete boards, significantly reducing the cost of input material to enable home ownership and to drive greater ease in home construction and home ownership. In May 2022, the government launched the Home Construction Assistance Facility, which allows registered lot holders to select from standardized home designs at 7 million, 9 million, and 12 million. With the government facilitating financing and even undertaking construction on behalf of eligible applicants. The electronic planning and development single window system launched in June 2024 enables citizens to submit and fast track permit application online. So not only the policies to support home construction, but the institutional arrangements that are placed, that are put in place to fast track the approval of building plans and so on. Budget 2026 allocated $8 billion for community enhancement program, covering concrete drains, recreational spaces, so that we are building an ecosystem to support quality living, to support better family environment, better community environment, and that is a heavy focus of the government program. Now, in addition to all of this, the subsidies that we have supported, the steel and cement subsidy that we have helped thousands of persons across the country. If you look at the regions that we have helped, the total approved support is over 4,000. Cement alone is over 2,500. Cement and steel, close to 1,500. So the steel and cement subsidy that goes to very vulnerable persons has also benefited in excess of 4,000 persons. Having said all of that, and take into consideration all the investment we are making, we still have the backlog challenge. And how do we intend to clear this backlog? Now, it's important for us to note the following. The number of house lot application received has notably increased from 2020 to 2025. When you compare that between 2015 and 2020, if you look at the chart, you will see that, for example, in 2015, from June to December, you had 2,000 applications. 2016, 5,000 plus. 2017, just about 4,700. 2018, 4,100. 2020, 6,700. Look at the difference between 2019, 6,356, and what we have received in 2025. 20,226 applications. Now, that is because of confidence in the system. That is because we have a lot of persons who are also remigrating. So Guyana faces a housing backlog now of approximately 75 to 78,000 pending application, and that is as of early 2026. What is interesting is that over 50,000 of that backlog is concentrated in Region 4. And that is one of the major challenges. 50,000 of the 75,000 is concentrated in Region 4. Now, despite distributing 53,000 house lots between 2020 and 2025, surpassing our manifesto promise, we still have this deficit because of the confidence in the system and because of the number of new applicants and what we had to clear when we came into government in 2015. So in our 2025 to 2030 strategic housing plan, we commit to clearing the entire backlog, save and except Region 4, where eligible applicants from 2021 and prior are being processed. Now, how are we going to do this? And I want to go through a bit about this. If you look at, and I'll go to some region specific, and look at how we're going to, what are the plans? So if you live in a particular region, you would understand how we're going to address the issue of backlog. Now, let us go to region number one. The backlog in region number one, as of December 2025, is 221. Now, we have not made any allocation between January to April of 2026. What we have seen so far is that number of new areas. Lots that is being developed in new areas is 278. Now we are hoping to have all of these lots available, which the right infrastructure, by the end of 2027. So we are very confident that sometime during the end of 2026, we can start the allocation for region number one. And we will clear this backlog completely by the end of 2026. And by the end of 2027, all those who are allocated in region one would have service lots so that they can have not only the construction of their homes, but the supporting infrastructure. In region two, the backlog is about 2,523. That is the backlog existing. The number of lots we've allocated since the beginning of this year is 192, which brings the revised backlog to 2,331. Now, we currently have 314 lots to allocate within the system, and we have 2,625 house lots to develop. We are currently acquiring lands to clear this backlog. So the amount of land on the CSP ownership in Region 2 should be sufficient, that is, after we would have acquired the additional plots of land, to clear 90% of this backlog. The remainder, we have to buy private lands, and I want people to understand this. In Region 2, the government will now have to acquire private lands to clear the backlog and also to cater for future demand. That is where we are in Region 2. In Region 3, and the graph illustrates to you all of the different areas where we have lots and what is being done. And I'm doing this so that you can have full transparency as to what is happening in every single region. In Region 3, the backlog as of December 2025 is 11,148. We have allocated 329 lots up to May 2026. So the revised backlog based on the December 2025 figure is 10,819. The number of lots in the system that can be allocated currently is 526. However, we have already started to put investment for the development of 26,175 new lots in Region 3. It's important to note, however, that a number of applicants from Region 4, where we have that enormous demand, will be transferred to Region 3. So while this seems an adequate number to clear the Region 3 backlog, we will have to also invest more in Region 3, where there is land available to help to clear the Region 4 backlog. So that the chart shows you exactly how we are approaching the backlog in Region 3 of 10,819. And that is a backlog all as of 2026. And we're hoping that by the end of 2027, we'll be able to clear that backlog 100%. In Region 4, where the challenge exists, we have 50,375 in the backlog as of the end of December. We have 1,569 lots allocated so far up to the end of April in 2026. So our backlog as of December is 48,806. We have 1,090 lots currently in the system to be allocated. So we have new lots required to clear the backlog as of the end of 2025 is 21,803. 21,803. Now, the amount of land being acquired in Region 4 currently can only clear 50% of this backlog by the end of 2027. So I want Region 4 to understand this dilemma. That is why we are investing heavily in Silica City, and we are building out all these new highways to open up new housing areas along the Linden-Soosdyke Highway, new housing areas in Silica City and beyond, so that that can create new opportunities to clear this backlog in Region 4 and still create a 25 minutes travel distance away from the Georgetown, which is the area. So we want everything to be 25 minutes, 30 minutes in proximity to Georgetown. That is why the investment in this new highway is so important. Silica City, which will be Guyana's fourth smart urban center, will be located maybe 20, 25 minutes away from Georgetown. We are looking to develop 3,800 acres of land there. Now, what this will allow us to do, and in the future, expand to another 10,000 acres. Now, this flagship New Frontier is designed for a projected population of about 60,000 residents. And that will help us also with the Region 4 backlog. Now, if you look at Region 6, the backlog as of the end of December is 7,925. Current number of current lots allocated as of April 2026 is 292. Revised backlog is 7,633. Number of lots currently available is 1,100. Number of lots in new areas that is being acquired is 7,520. So if you look at the graph, you will see at the current pace of infrastructure development, the entire Region 6 backlog is expected to be cleared by the end of 2027. Nonetheless, we are in discussion to acquire 230 acres of land to look at future demand and the expansion of Region 6. Region 7, the backlog is 475. We have 319 lots currently in the system. At the current pace of infrastructure development, the entire Region 7 backlog is expected to be cleared by the end of 2027. Region number 8, the backlog as of December 2025 is 103. We are currently developing 351 lots. At the current pace of infrastructure development, Region 8 backlog will be completely cleared by the end of 2026. If you look at Region 9, the backlog currently is 894. We have allocated 5 lots as of April of this year. We are currently developing 100 lots. The number of new lots that is being developed is 750. So based on the existing development plans, we are sure that we can clear this backlog by the end of 2027. Region 10, as of December 2025, we had a backlog of 3,398 lots. The number of lots currently available for allocation is 2,314 lots. So the number of new lots that we have to get is 1,274. We are now designing and building infrastructure in various areas in Region 10, and we are confident that by the end of 2027, we'll be able to clear that backlog. So I just want to be very open and transparent. This is where we are in terms of every single region. In addition to this, we are identifying a number of social homes. We're targeting maybe between three to 5,000 such homes. We will be launching that program soon. We'll be setting up a strict criteria for persons to have access to those homes, because we want, one of the things that we want in the People's Progressive Party Civic is not only to make home ownership easier, but to empower people to bring dignity to every single Guyanese family in where they live, how they live, and the circumstances surrounding their living condition. So Guyanese, here is it, that I've outlined a clearly defined path as to how we're going to address the backlog and the initiatives, various initiatives that we have had in housing and will have in the future to address the housing needs of our population. Thank you very much. And it was great having this opportunity to talk to you guys on housing. God bless all of you.
1: You have been listening to President Dr. Mohamed Irfan Ali on housing, during which he outlined measures aimed at reducing the housing backlog, constructing new homes, and improving access to housing opportunities for Guyanese families. 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
2: Traditional fertilizers have long been a staple in rice cultivation, but a new innovation is helping farmers produce more while spending less. I'm here at the GRDB's Rice Research Station at Borma Mykonee, where experts are demonstrating how the nanourea fertilizer is producing more and why farmers are being encouraged to make the switch.
3: Unlike conventional urea that is spread across the soil, nanourea is applied directly to the leaves of the rice plant. Launched last October by the Ministry of Agriculture in collaboration with the Guyana Rice Development Board, GRDB, and the Energy and Resources Institute, Terry, India, the nanourea is a revolutionary liquid nitrogen fertilizer where urea is broken down into nanoparticles. It delivers nitrogen directly to the plant leaves via foliar spray rather than through the soil. Agronomist and head of department at the GRDB's Rice Research Station, Dr. Ghansham Payman, spoke of the benefits of this new technology.
4: We would have done a consecutive seasonal evaluation. And for the three consecutive seasons that we would have done the research, we have concluded that nanourea can replace or substitute a 50 kg bag of the conventional urea. So the driving force behind moving to nanourea, there are some key benefits. For example, the use efficiency. You're applying less, getting better results. Secondly, the environmental benefit is significantly better. While you're dumping a 46% nitrogen into the soil, which does, you have nitrification, you undergo affecting the groundwater with nitrates, you have ammonical volatilization, and you have runoff and so on. And that is why you see some of the drainage canals in the rice cultivated area are so luscious and green because of nitrogen running off from the fields. Now, because you're applying nanofertilizer directly onto the leaf of the plant, and the percentage of nitrogen that this fertilizer carries is only 8%, whereas the conventional urea is 46%. So you're actually putting out in the environment a lower volume of nitrogen with a higher use efficiency, giving you similar and a little percent increase in the grain yield. The shelf life. Conventional urea, if you store it for two consecutive seasons or more, if the conditions are not ideal, the fertilizer tends to cake up or gets hard. And that is really due to absorption of moisture, right? The urea fertilizer is hygroscopic. It means that it can absorb moisture from the atmosphere. And when that fertilizer starts to melt, you're losing nitrogen and the quality of the fertilizer, so you can't spread it easily. So with nanofertilizers, it has a shelf life of up to 2 years. So if you're purchasing it now, you can still have it for another three crops, once being stored under favorable conditions.
3: Beyond the scientific benefits, nanourea could also make a significant difference to farmers' operating cost.
4: The cost. GRDB has procured the nanofertilizer and selling it to farmers only on a cost recovery basis, which is really $2,500 Guyana dollars for a 500 ml bottle. That 500 ml bottle will be used to apply to 1 acre of rice. Now, if a farmer has to use the conventional urea fertilizer, replacing it with a bag of fertilizer that today, due to the war and so on, it costs us approximately $10,000 per bag. So when you're looking at the equivalent in terms of the cost, there is 25% of that of the conventional urea. So why not go for nanourea, especially in the current crisis in the rice industry where prices, input prices are skyrocketing and the market price for the produce is declining.
3: Research has also confirmed that the new technology cannot completely replace conventional fertilizer.
4: So far, based on our experiments, and which is also in line with what other researchers would have done across the world, 50% of the urea or nitrogen requirement must be done by the conventional urea. And that is, it must be applied in the first dose. So the recommendation for fertilizer in rice is a 3-split application for nitrogen. So after sowing, at around 18 to 20 days, you will broadcast about 55 pounds of TSP fertilizer, 55 pounds of muriate of potash, and 110 pounds of urea, right? To complete the fertilization program for the rice, that's when now you switch now to nano fertilizer. And that's where you will apply at 35 days, 250 ml. And a final application, which is another 250 ml at 55 days. So two application timings at 250 ml is 500 ml in total. And that replaces 110 pounds of the conventional urea.
3: Proper application is essential to achieving the full benefits of the nanourea fertilizer. Before spraying begins, the mist blower is filled with 10 liters of water. The nanourea is then added at the recommended dosage of 125 milliliters per tank, with two tank loads applied per acre. Together, this delivers the recommended 250 milliliters of nanourea per acre. As the operator moves through the field, a steady and moderate pace is maintained to ensure the foliage is evenly coated. This helps maximize nutrient absorption through the leaves, giving the fertilizer the best opportunity to work effectively. This is done in three phases. The first is done at 18 to 21 days, then the second at 38 to 40 days, and lastly at 55 to 60 days. Following these recommended application practices enables farmers to maximize the benefits of the nanourea, promoting healthier crops, improved nitrogen efficiency, and stronger yields while reducing fertilizer use and production costs.
5: The Enmore Regional Hospital served some 33,000 outpatients and 25,000 emergency cases since it began operations last year.
6: Chief Executive Officer and Medical Superintendent at the Enmore Regional Hospital, Dr. Tracy Bovell, recently spoke with the Department of Public Information and highlighted the services that the hospital has provided to the community over the past year.
7: There have been a lot of good things that has happened at this hospital. And when we think about 1 year, of only being 1 year, and yet the service that's been offered to the community is so important. When you think of the numbers of patients that have actually been able to be seen at the outpatient department.
6: She noted that the many services provided by the hospital has not only served members of the Enmore community, but other parts of the East Coast.
7: We have been able to see, by the end of June, we were able to see 33,400 patients at the outpatient department. Now, but this being a small hospital, a smaller hospital, and a regional hospital, to see that magnitude of patients, that is significant. And also, we've been able to see about 25,000 emergency cases, more than 25,000 emergency cases.
6: Dr. Bovell noted that there is continuous training for doctors and other clinical staff.
7: Most of these specialists are specialists that have been trained right here in Guyana through our programs that are being offered at the Institute of Health Science Education at the Georgetown Public Hospital.
6: The hospital, which is one of six built in various parts of the country, is modern and caters to the medical needs of citizens free of cost with a wide range of services offered.
7: We have our theater. We have three theaters, three operating theaters. And with our three operating theaters, we are able to do surgical interventions. We are able to remove appendixes. We are able to do gallbladders. We are able to do bone repairs. These are surgical interventions that these kinds of services would not have been offered at a polyclinic. However, now, because we have a regional hospital, yes, that is actually happening here.
6: In addition to the existing services, she states that soon the hospital will provide dialysis services as nurses are receiving specialized training to do dialysis. Some residents have also expressed gratitude for the new hospital and the service it provides.
8: Grateful for the regional hospital at Enmore. It's served the area, the community. People don't have to travel far to go to the next hospital. The patient get quick attention. They get fast service. We are so grateful for that.
9: I personally actually use that service for my kid and my workers. The service is excellent. The timing when you go there to get response, especially in the ER, it doesn't take long, 15, 20 minutes, and someone attends to you, and they look after you quickly. I think it's fully complemented with staff. If you can look from even from janitorial right up, it's quite staffed. It's quite staffed well, and we have no complaints in the community. We are quite happy for this here. We had needed this. We had a polyclinic, which couldn't have served the community, and this is quite good.
10: Welcome to the President's Diary. This week, as Guyana continued to mourn the MV Burima tragedy, the government remained steadfast in its commitment to the affected families, ensuring accountability, advancing recovery efforts, and providing continued support. We now bring you the President's key engagements and decisions. Earlier this week, the head of state announced the appointment of an independent international commission of inquiry to conduct a comprehensive investigation into the MV Burima tragedy.
0: I also wish to announce that I have asked Mr. Iman Harrison Courtney of Belize to assist in working out the modalities relating to financial assistance for the survivors and the victims' families. Mr. Courtney brings to this process a wealth of experience as a practitioner of law, as a former Minister of Foreign Affairs and former Attorney General and Minister of Investment and Foreign Trade of his country. I wish to make it clear, this assistance does not constitute compensation for survivors and bereaved families. These measures embody a commitment that every survivor will be supported. Every bereaved family will be treated with dignity. It is in that spirit that I ask every Guyanese to stand together as one people. Let therefore this be our declaration. We are Guyana.
6: That commitment was fulfilled on Thursday with the swearing-in of the five-member commission, chaired by Belizean jurist Justice Godfrey Philip Smith, which has been tasked with establishing the facts surrounding the July 18th tragedy.
0: I'm pleased that we have been able to move with dispatch to formally swear in the chairman and members of the Commission of Inquiry, established to investigate the tragic events of July the 18th, 2026. That tragedy brought immeasurable grief to families, communities, and to our entire country. Even as we continue to mourn those who lost their lives and stand in solidarity with the survivors and their loved ones. And we have an equal solemn duty to establish the truth.
6: President Ali met with the families of those still missing in the MV Burima tragedy, providing an update on the ongoing search and sharing live footage from the operation, which continued through the night. Recognizing that recovery extends beyond immediate aftermath, the President also announced the Heart Initiative, a national program dedicated to supporting survivors and families affected by the tragedy.
0: It shall be known as the HEART Initiative, H-E-A-R-T. Hope, empathy, aid, resilience, and trust. hope for the grieving, empathy for the broken, aid for the hurting, resilience for the journey ahead, trust that will never be forgotten.
11: The president traveled to Charity and Mabarumo, where he continued one-on-one engagements with survivors and relatives of those still missing. He also continued those personal engagements at State House, assuring survivors and their loved ones that the government will remain closely involved throughout their journey of healing and recovery. The Heart Initiative has now been formally established as a national framework that brings together humanitarian assistance, psychosocial care, counseling, social services, and spiritual support. In other developments, President Ali assented to the Guyana Development Bank Act 2026, paving the way for the establishment of the Guyana Development Bank.
10: As the nation continues its journey toward healing, the government remains committed to supporting every affected family while advancing the work of national development. Thank you for joining us for the President's Diary.
12: I'm Chico Sin. I've been a resident of Zealand for the past 23 years. Over the last 5 years, we've seen some drastic improvement of road infrastructure, mainly road infrastructure, going hand in hand with drainage. Some of the roads that we had, they were just like crusher on surface, gravel surface, potholes here and there. And then came the infrastructure development that it was piloted by the government. And it's a massive piece of work. Generally significant improvement, significant ease with the residents and commuters. To say that you can't eat roads, I would not agree with that. Of course, you know, physically you can't eat roads, but roads takes you places. Roads open up commerce, industry, business, transportation. People get from place to place. It's easy, right? Look, simply the Kendron. We had a sore issue here with some dilapidated bridges, and last year, I think, Ministry of Public Works, the three bridges in the Kendron stretch, right? And that's greatly improved the transportation infrastructure connecting the villages. When we have congested traffic on the public road, you can see vehicles passing through the villages using those three bridges.
13: So what you're saying is that because of these, you know, improvements in infrastructure, these communities are opening more?
12: They're definitely opening more, and they're definitely opening to more economic activities, little by little. You can't see it holistically in one shot, but it's happening.
14: My name is Jose Francis. I'm from Region 3. I live in Parfit Harmony. Last 5 years, wow. I don't think my dictionary or my ledger can give a count. There's so much infrastructure improvement, so much improvement within the community. You know, it's massive infrastructure, massive improvement I can see, sir. And my entire family, from moving to Parfit to now, we're happy. We are indeed happy. The street lights, no roads, you know, water have improved. We can drink the water now. You know, a lot of things are happening great now in Parfit. In fact, one of the guys that I normally would buy water from, you know, he's not even coming around like before, because I'm having to buy water now. I'm using water from the tap. You know, and he's vexed with me. And I said, man, you can't vex with me, man. But it's just massive improvement. You know, I moved in on the one grounds because the land was given to me, and I think it was given by His Excellency. He was the Minister of Housing at that time, you know, and I really wanted a place to myself, my family, because pay a lot of rent. Those times was $200,000 a month for rent. And many people saying, why are you going so far? Look, the bridge, the congestion, and it's still on the back there. Let me tell you something. They're begging me now and ask me if they got land in Region 3. Not only with the bridge, it's easy access over now too, but also you come out the bridge, there is Parfit, you know, and people are looking for land. People are looking. It's not like long ago, you know, there was a lot of vacant lands. Everybody occupying their land. The president and the entire government is preparing us for the 21st century. You know, we see massive improvement in terms of, when I looked at the draft or the layout, man, that is beautiful. I feel like to be honest, I feel like I'm one in America or somebody, because when you look at the different strategic plans and projects, it's like real updated stuff.
15: It is now time for this week's episode of Weekly Digest, a look at what our ministers have been up to across the country. Prime Minister Brigadier Retired Mark Phillips urged deeper regional cooperation and smarter procurement as Guyana advances a modern, diversified, and resilient electricity system. Delivering the feature address at the launch of the Caribbean Electric Utility Services Corporation's CARILEC Engineering and Procurement Conference and Exhibition 2026, held under the theme Grid Modernization and Resilience, Strategic Procurement in Focus, the Prime Minister emphasized that reliable and affordable electricity is central to economic growth and improved public services.
16: I'm talking about affordable electricity. Unlock world-class manufacturing, agro-processing, digital industries, electric transportation, modern healthcare, better education, new investment, and job creation. Our vision, therefore, is a Guyana where no community is left behind.
15: The Prime Minister also attended Colombia's 216th independence anniversary at the National Cultural Center, where he reaffirmed Guyana's close ties with Colombia and extended congratulations to its government and people. The Ministry of Education has digitized the sixth form application process. Students can now apply for admission to sixth form entirely online, making the process faster, easier, and more accessible for students and families across Guyana. As the Ministry of Housing prepares to relocate its new headquarters, Minister of Housing Colin Crowell and Minister within the Ministry, Vanessa Ben, on Friday visited the facility at Plantation Houston, East Bank Demerara, to inspect the final works ahead of occupancy. The new headquarters, which measures approximately 150 feet in length and 105 feet in width, is situated on a 2-acre plot measuring 214 by 407 feet. It is expected to accommodate more than 400 staff members and enhance the ministry's delivery of services to the public. Now that the National Assembly has approved the bill for the establishment of the Guyana Development Bank, greater access to financing, technical support, and opportunities to build sustainable livelihoods is becoming a reality for local entrepreneurs and communities in the country. Through affordable financing options, including zero interest and zero collateral loans of up to $3 million for eligible borrowers, the Development Bank will support Guyanese seeking to establish or expand businesses in key sectors such as agriculture, agro-processing, manufacturing, tourism, services, and technology. Minister within the Ministry of Culture, Youth and Sport, Stephen Jacobs, reaffirmed the government's commitment to developing every aspect of sport in the country. He was alongside Minister Charles Ramson, who opened the 2026 Sports Seminar. Minister Jacobs emphasized that investing in education, leadership, and governance is just as important as success in competition, noting that building capacity off the field is essential to the long-term growth of Guyana's sporting sector. And with that, we have wrapped up another week on Guyana's path to transformation.
17: That has brought us to the end of Information for Nation Building. This program serves to bring you updates on the work and initiatives being undertaken by the government.
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The prayer that comes from the lips of a pure, humble soul, like that of Bhakta Prahalad, like that of Draupadi, like that of devotee Shivari, is at once heard by the Lord. But the prayer of a cunning, crooked, wicked person, like that of Hiranyakashipu, like that of King Kans, like that of King Ravan of Lanka, is never ever heard. God does respond to sincere prarthana. It is only the insincere ones say, God does not listen.

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0: Jesus. What a mighty God we serve. Friends, I greet you all in the wonderful name of Jesus. It is a great joy to come once more into your homes, wherever you may be listening to this broadcast. Your hearts will be richly blessed. Some of you work through the night. God kept you and he has allowed you to be in this brand new day. Spirit of our lives, all of us. We went to bed last night and he allowed us to be awakened. Some people are still at work, but we want to give Jehovah God praise and thanks because he's a mighty God, mighty to save, mighty to keep, mighty to heal. At this time, shall we look to him in a word of prayer. Gracious and most loving Father, we give you praise and thanks because indeed you are a mighty God. You are the true and the living God. You are the creator of the heavens and the earth. You are the giver of life and breath. Omnipotent Father, we thank you that we are in the land of the living. We thank you that we can inhale and exhale this morning. We thank you that we can see. We thank you, O God, for your goodness towards us, so towards our children, our grandchildren. We thank you for husbands and wives, grandparents. We thank you for all race, color, class, and creed this morning. We thank you for your goodness towards the people in this nation of Guyana, 83,000 square miles. Oh God, we thank you for the peoples in Essequibo, in Demerara, and Burbies, in every region. We thank you, Father, for men and women that are saved by your grace and washed in the blood of Jesus, and their names are inscribed in the Lamb's Book of Heaven, and they have a glorious hope beyond the grave. And Father, this morning I thank you for the blessed Holy Spirit drawing men and women unto yourself, boys and girls. Thank you for those who are going to give their lives to Christ today. Thank you for those who are going to be born again today and washed in the blood of Christ. Father, let the sick be healed in Jesus' name. Let the oppressed be set free in Jesus' name. Gracious Father, we ask that you will continue to give our president, our vice president, our prime minister, oh God, the ministers in the various portfolios, oh God, you'll continue to give them, oh God, the wisdom and the understanding to govern this nation wisely and rightly. Every member of parliament, as they come together, oh God, to make decisions for the running of this nation. Have mercy upon the opposition leaders. Be with them all. Let righteousness exalt our nation. We thank you for the ministers of the gospel of Jesus Christ, men and women that are praying and crying out to you for your blessings and your mercies upon our nation. Let your blessings be upon these men and women. We thank you for those, oh God, who gave birth to babies last night. Thank you how you brought them through safe. We thank you for the doctors and nurses who work with them and those who are waiting to give birth today. Thank you for giving them safe delivery today. Father, those who are going to the courts for justice, let it be granted to them. Those who are bereaved over the death of their loved ones, you comfort and you console them. The sick and the afflicted, oh, have mercy upon their souls. Let them experience healing and deliverance. Remember those who are castrated in our prisons, men and women. Have mercy upon them. Meet them at the point of their need. Comfort and console them. Have mercy upon the director of prison and his officers. You be with them all. Jehovah God, we give you praise and thanks, oh God, for those, oh God, who are doing the menial tasks. Let your blessings be upon these men and women that are tidying our streets and moving the garbage, taking it to the place of disposal. Be with them all. We thank you for those who are building our roads, those, oh God, who are giving us the lights, those who are giving us the water. Be with these men and women, those in the offices, you be with them. Thank you for those who are working, oh God, in the cane fields and the rice fields, the cane factories and the rice factories. Be with them all. Those who are farming for us, those who go to sea to catch fishes for us. Remember those pilots who are going into the interland. Oh God, take them safe. Bring them out safe. Those who are looking after the gold and the timber, be with them all. We thank you for this blessed nation of Guyana. Let your will be done. We give you praise and we give you thanks in Jesus' precious name, in Jesus' wonderful name. Amen and amen. The song says, leaning on the everlasting arms. What a fellowship. What a joy divine, leaning on the everlasting arms. What a blessedness. What a peace is mine, leaning on the everlasting arms. Oh, how sweet to walk in this pilgrim way, leaning on the everlasting arms. Oh, how bright the path grows from day to day, leaning on the everlasting arms. What have I to dread? What have I to fear? Leaning on the everlasting arms. I have blessed peace with my Lord so near, leaning on the everlasting arms. Leaning, leaning, safe and secure from all alarms. Leaning, leaning, leaning on the everlasting arms. Yes, friends, we give Jehovah God praise and thanks for his everlasting arms that is able to keep us, that is able to preserve us, that is able to protect us. Friends, the word of God that admonishes us, it tells us that Jehovah God, his eyes are in every place, beholding the evil and good that men do it. His eyes run to and fro in the whole earth to show himself strong on the behalf of those whose heart is perfect towards him. Yes, whatever your troubles may be today, I'm telling you about about Jesus who is alive, and he is at the right hand of the Father, and he ever liveth to make intercession for us. Yes, friends, in the book of Acts, the second chapter, reading from the 22nd verse, it says, "Ye men of Israel, hear these words, Jesus of Nazareth, a man approved of God among you by miracles and wonders and signs, which God did by him in the midst of you, as ye yourselves also know, him being delivered by the determinate counsel and foreknowledge of God, he hath taken and by wicked hands hath crucified and slain, whom God hath raised up, having loosed the pains of death, because it was not possible that he should be holden of it. For David speaketh concerning him, I foresaw the Lord always before my face, for he is on my right hand, that I should not be moved. Therefore did my heart rejoice, and my tongue was glad. Moreover also my flesh shall rest in hope, because thou wilt not leave my soul in hell, neither wilt thou suffer thine Holy One to see corruption. Thou hast made known to me the ways of life. Thou shalt make me full of joy with thy countenance. Men and brethren, let me freely speak unto you of the patriarch David, that he is both dead and buried, and his sepulchre is with us unto this day. Therefore, being a prophet, and knowing that God had sworn with an oath to him, that of the fruit of his loins according to the flesh he would raise up Jesus to sit on his throne, he seeing this before spake of the resurrection of Christ, that his soul was not left in hell, neither his flesh did see corruption. This Jesus had God raised up, whereof we are witnesses. Therefore, being by the right hand of God exalted, and having received of the Father the promise of the Holy Ghost, he had shed forth this which he now see and hear." Yes, friends, I'm telling you about a Jesus that is alive. He is not dead, he is alive. And the Bible tells us there is one God and one mediator between God and man, and that mediator is Jesus. Even though David, he had that assurance of Christ, the one who would not allow his soul to be left in hell, he was looking forward for the Messiah to liberate him. You and I that are alive today, we've got the word of God that gives us faith. Faith comes by hearing the word, and the word of God tells us in the Gospels, Matthew, Mark, Luke, and John, it tells us about the birth of Christ, his earthly ministry, his death, his burial, his resurrection. Madam, he went to the cross and he bled and died for you and for me. For God so loved the world that he gave his only begotten Son, that whosoever believeth in him should not perish but have everlasting life. For God sent not his Son into the world to judge the world, to condemn the world, but that the world through him might be saved. He that believeth in him is not condemned. He that believeth not is condemned already, because he hath not believed in the name of the only begotten Son of God. And this is condemnation, that light is come into the world, and men love darkness rather than light, because their deeds are evil. For everyone that cometh to the light cometh that his deeds may be made manifest, that they are wrought in God. Jesus is the cure for our sins. Mister, whatever sins you have committed in thought, in word, in deed, there is a cleansing for you in the blood of Jesus. Madam, the Bible tells us, it says, the blood of Jesus Christ, God's Son, cleanseth us from all sins. Young man, the word of God teaches us, it says, how he loved us and washed us from our sins in his blood. Whatever sins you have committed against God and against his word, breaking his laws, if you will repent and ask him to pardon you and to forgive you, the Bible says, though your sins be as scarlet, they shall be white as snow. Though they be red like crimson, they shall be as wool. Jesus' blood is able to cleanse you. Jesus Christ took your sin penalty and my sin penalty. He was wounded for our transgressions. He was bruised for our iniquities. The chastisement of our peace was upon him, and with his stripes we were healed. When they spat on him, and they plucked his beard, and they put the crown of thorns upon him, and they gave him those 39 lashes, and he felt under the weight of the cross. Madam, he did it for you and for me. Young man, he did it for you and for me. So that our souls can be saved, so that you and I can have forgiveness of sins, so that you and I can have eternal life. But you must believe what the Bible teaches. You must believe that he died on the cross, he was buried, and he rose from the dead. And you must call upon him. The Bible says, whosoever shall call upon the name of the Lord shall be saved. Romans 10:9-10, it says that if thou shalt confess with thy mouth the Lord Jesus, and shalt believe in thine heart that God raised Christ from the dead, thou shalt be saved. For with the heart
1: man believeth unto righteousness, and with the mouth confession is made unto salvation. Here in this nation of Guyana, we have thousands of people that are saved by your grace, but they had to open their mouths and invite Christ into their lives. They believe what the scripture teaches, that he died on the cross and he was buried and he rose from the dead on the third day. He conquered hell, death, and the grave. He is alive. And the Bible tells us, whosoever shall call upon the name of the Lord shall be saved. And those brothers and sisters here in this nation that are saved by God's grace and they're washed in the blood of Jesus, they had to call upon him, and they experienced a miracle of salvation that took place in their spirit, where God's Holy Spirit has borne witness with their human spirit that they've been passed from death unto life. They become new creatures in Christ. Old things are passed away, and behold, all things become new. The things of God that was like foolish to them, no longer it's foolishness. The joy of the Lord is their strength. They enjoy praying and meditating upon the word, and going out and having fellowship with the other saints. They know that their names are inscribed in the Lamb's Book of Heaven. They know that they've been passed from death unto life. They have a hope beyond the grave. Mister, where will you spend eternity? Madam, where will you spend eternity? Young man, where will you spend eternity? There is a heaven to gain and there is a hell to shun. The devil comes not but for to steal, to kill, and to destroy. Jesus came that you can have life and have it more abundantly. And you can have that glorious hope beyond the grave, where you can lean upon the everlasting arms of the Lord, where you can cast your cares upon him because he cared for you. You can cast your burdens upon him and he will sustain you. I encourage you today, give your life to Christ. Receive him as your Lord. Believe on him. Believe on the Lord Jesus Christ, and thou shalt be saved and thy house. Let him be your Lord. Let him be your Savior. Let him be your Lord. Call upon him today. Ask him to come into your life and to be your Lord and Savior, and you will experience a miracle of salvation. His blood will cleanse you from all sins and all unrighteousness, and the angels are waiting to rejoice in heaven over your wise and right decision. Take him into your life now. Open your mouth and ask him to come into your life. Believe on the Lord Jesus Christ and thou shalt be saved. God bless you as you open your mouth and you ask Christ to come into your life. Live for Jesus. Your labor will never ever be in vain. There is a heaven to gain and there is a hell to shun. And that day you want to hear, well done, thou good and faithful servant. Enter now into the joys of the Lord. Not to hear, depart from me, workers of iniquity, I know you not. Let him be your Lord and let him be your Savior. God bless you. Have a blessed day. Until next week, by God's grace.

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2: BBC News with Govinda Gill. President Zelensky of Ukraine says 17 people are known to have been killed in Kyiv and the surrounding region in a wave of overnight missile and drone attacks by Russia. From Kyiv, here's our Ukraine correspondent, Dan Johnson.
3: Fires burned on the edge of the city after the first wave of missiles hit shortly after midnight. Ukraine's Air Force said 28 Russian missiles were fired, but none of them were intercepted. They came quickly and there wasn't much time to take shelter. Ukraine's President Volodymyr Zelensky again called for more air defence interceptors, saying they could have saved lives and that even tougher sanctions would help limit Russia's ballistic missile capability. He's repeatedly urged the Americans to supply more Patriot interceptors or grant licences so Ukraine can produce its own. Long-range Ukrainian drones have again targeted the distribution network of Russia's biggest online retailer.
2: The UN says more than 800,000 people in Lebanon who were displaced by the latest round of conflict between Israel and Hezbollah have begun returning to their home areas. Fighting has decreased since Israel and Lebanon signed a US-sponsored deal in June. Here's Sebastian Usher.
4: The recent rounds of conflict between Israel and Hezbollah have seen huge numbers of Lebanese people displaced, often at the shortest notice, as the Israeli military issued warnings for them to leave villages, towns and even cities in the south. The current reduction in fighting has allowed most of those forced to flee their homes to begin returning, though the UN says that about 360,000 people remain displaced across Lebanon. The IDF is still in control of much of the south, though a phased withdrawal of Israeli troops is meant to be starting under the terms of the deal agreed in June.
2: The FIFA president, Gianni Infantino, has called senior leaders of football's world governing body to an executive meeting in Morocco on Wednesday. Mr. Infantino's now scrapped plan to sell stakes in the World Cup to private investors has led to calls for him to resign. Greg McKenzie reports.
5: Gianni Infantino is facing one of the most difficult moments in his leadership of FIFA after senior figures within the organisation publicly turned against his now abandoned investment plan. The former Arsenal manager Arsene Wenger, who's FIFA's chief of football development, said scrapping the plan was absolutely necessary, while the Secretary General Matthias Grafström, who's expected to be at the meeting, has described the past week as difficult to comprehend and accept.
2: Brazil says it has asked Argentina to recall its ambassador in a downgrading of diplomatic relations. It comes a week after Argentina's right-wing president Javier Milei called his socialist Brazilian counterpart Luis Inácio Lula da Silva a thief. BBC News. The authorities in California say they arrested a man who was scoping out a golf course owned by Donald Trump in the Los Angeles area. Jeanine Jean-Taley was observed walking throughout the course, taking photographs and monitoring security activities on Sunday, 2 days before the president attended a Republican fundraising dinner there. South Korea has issued its most severe heat warning in Seoul for the first time ever. Meteorologists say a double heat dome is to blame for a heat wave that has brought a temperature of 35 Celsius combined with high humidity to the capital. The Professional Baseball League has cancelled all games scheduled for Wednesday and Thursday. Scientists believe a stray SpaceX rocket has by now crashed into the surface of the moon, although it may take some time for the impact site to be detected. The empty upper stage of the Falcon 9 rocket from a mission last year had been travelling towards the moon at nearly 9,000 kilometres an hour. Libby Jackson is head of space at London Science Museum. She explains why the crash matters.
6: The collision is exciting for scientists because we know it's happening and we know the speed and the mass of the rocket stage that will crash into the moon. And we don't normally know that for meteors that crash into the moon every day. And that means that the scientists will have a lot more information as they study the debris that they hope to see that will be ejected from the collision that is caused by the collision.
2: Annual military exercises that are set to last 10 days are getting underway in Taiwan at a time of heightened pressure from China. For the first time, the manoeuvres will include a parallel exercise to test Taiwanese society's resilience and respond to attacks, including limiting internet access and air raid drills. There will also be new unscripted military scenarios, giving junior commanders more authority. BBC News.
1: 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It is 6:07. At this point, we do not have any announcement of death, nor do we have any messages. Our next scheduled announcement of death and messages can be heard at 7:35. It is 6:07.
7: 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Our prayer is that your relationship with Christ is strengthened and that you are blessed with the time you spend in the Word of God with us today.

Ah, blessed. Good morning. This is Pastor Zakir Ibrahim. And this morning I want to preach on the dreadful choice. Matthew 8:34. And behold, the whole city came out to meet Jesus. And when they saw him, they besought him that he would depart out of their coasts. Notice how many people came out to see Jesus. Not some, but the whole city flocked out to see Jesus. Wow. Can you imagine a sight like that today? It was one of the most marvelous and blessed sights that had ever been seen. These people heard Jesus had done a great miracle and had cast out the demons from the maniac. Those whose swine had died came to the city and told everyone. When the whole city came out, they saw that it was indeed a great miracle. The maniac was now in his right mind, clothed and by the side of Jesus. All that they heard from the swine herders was true about Jesus. The whole city saw this great miracle with their own eyes. Can you imagine the sight? It was one of the most marvelous and blessed sights done by our great Lord Jesus. Now look at what they said to Jesus after they heard and saw the miracle with their own eyes. They besought him that he would depart out of their coast. What an awful and dreadful choice. If this was the whole city, would the sick not be among them? Would there not be some like this maniac who

0: choice to make when salvation for your souls is so near. Revelation 3:20 says, "Behold, I stand at the door and knock. If any man hear my voice and open the door, I will come into him. I will sup with him and he with me." Number two, how they wronged the Savior. Luke 8:37, they were taken with great fear. What wrong did Jesus do for an entire city to ask him to depart? He healed their sick, cast out the demons, clothed the naked, brought peace to a maniac. He even removed the swine out of their lives. Pigs were an unclean meat to the Jews according to the Old Testament. The Lord Jesus helped remove the things that was hindering them from obeying God. Yet they all made the poor choice and asked him to depart from their city. Number three, how they wronged themselves. In sending away Jesus, they were sending away their one true friend and great physician. The scripture says they besought him to depart. The word besought means that Jesus was bent on staying. Is that not our attitude still today? When we choose to keep sin in our life and stay in our unbelief? That is still our behavior when we choose not to be converted. When you do not want to be saved, and yet Jesus is bent on remaining. Don't make that dreadful choice today. Because if Jesus sails away, so will all of heaven and a life of joy and peace.
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0: Good morning. It is Wednesday, the 5th of August, 2026. Welcome to The Breakfast Show, everyone. I'm Deborah Francis. Great to be with you as always. Trust you have had yourself a good night's rest. Trust you would have had yourself some rest last night. And you are now ready for today. We're in the middle of the week and we're heading towards the weekend as we conclude this very first week in the month of August. I hope that you're well this morning. Hope that you're feeling good about today and the prospects of the day. I certainly hope that you will wake up, you will give thanks, and you will step out today with confidence, with courage, and be your awesome self. Make the world a better place today. Welcome, welcome everyone. Rise and shine. It's a beautiful day on the outside. The sun is coming out and we are here to wake you up and get your day started right here on The Breakfast Show. Let's get started with our inspirational dose of wisdom. And then we have got our very first song, which I hope you listen to. And then we will also dance along with it as we get ourselves up, get ourselves ready for this beautiful day ahead.
1: I am Winsome Henry, and here is your inspirational dose of wisdom. Keep moving forward. This quote tells us that progress doesn't have to be fast. It just has to continue. Every small step brings you closer to your goals. I am Winsome Henry, and that was your dose of wisdom.

0: Black or White, that is Michael Jackson, and that's such a powerful song, and it really speaks about equality, it speaks about respect, it speaks about just the issue of unity, very universal issues, but issues that can be applied to Guyana as well, and it really doesn't matter. It doesn't matter. Human connection, character, mutual respect really transcend racial divides. That's a core meaning of the song itself. And I hope that you'll give it a listen in some detail when you've got the chance to. But that is a song from 1991 by Michael Jackson, Black or White. As we get the breakfast show started this morning, let's get to the weather for today. And this is issued by the National Weather Watch Center.
1: With the check of your weather, I am Oshana Hopiwana. Mostly fair and sunny skies with interruptions of afternoon showers are expected over inland and southern regions. Rainfall is expected to range between 0 and 15 millimeters over inland and southern regions, and elsewhere no significant rainfall. Winds will be gentle to moderate breeze from the east. Temperatures in coastal regions will be between 29 and 33 degrees Celsius, and the remaining regions between 30 and 34 degrees Celsius. For your springtide advisory, it is not in effect at this time. Now for your extended forecast. On Thursday, mostly fair and sunny skies with interruptions of afternoon showers are expected over inland and southern regions. Rainfall is expected to range between 0 and 15 millimeters over inland and southern regions, and elsewhere no significant rainfall within a 24 hours period. And until next time, bye for now.
0: Thank you, Shana, for the weather forecast for today's issue by the National Weather Watch Center. You can join us again at approximately 7 hours 15 for another weather forecast. 6 hours 19, good morning to you. It is Wednesday, the 5th of August. If today's your birthday, happy birthday to you. If it's your anniversary, happy anniversary as well. We're happy that you are with us this morning and hope that you will have yourself a great day. If it is that you are on the roadway at the moment, just want to say good morning as well. If you have got to get to work for 6:30 or maybe 6 o'clock, you're running a bit late, or maybe you're at the office already. Good morning to you, and I hope that you will have yourself a fantastic day today. Let's talk about the traffic. I did say quite a number of folks are already on the roadway. So on the western end of the Barrett-Jagdeo-Demerara River Bridge, the sun is coming out and it's pretty busy. Pretty busy at this hour. Lots of traffic coming from all directions, mostly from the west coast end and schooner end, and most of it heading towards the approach road of the Barrett-Jagdeo-Demerara River Bridge. The police car is also stationed right on the shoulder of the roundabout, so please, guys, be guided and pay attention to the rules of the road. On the east bank of Demerara, it's bumper-to-bumper traffic, slow-moving traffic, including trucks as well, mostly heading in the direction of the city of Georgetown, and we've got pedestrian traffic as well, so please, again, be guided. And should I also let you know that we've got two, it seems like, sand trucks parked on the shoulders of the highway. So please ensure that you take note of them as well at Grove End. At the Diamond End, pretty clear. Just a few vehicles coming from Upper East Bank, Demerara. The lane heading up, pretty clear at this moment. As we get now to the Harbor Bridge End. Whatever happened to my... So we're going to go all the way to... Just bear with me. I thought I had opened everything. The Harbor Bridge End is pretty clear at the moment and not a lot of vehicles, but this is no indication for you to speed. Ensure that you're observing the rules of the road as you make your way to and from the your destination. And as you get to the Houston End, that end again, pretty clear at the moment, nothing too intense at this moment. Two lanes are being used heading in the direction of the city of Georgetown. And we've got intermittent clusters, if you like, of traffic. Most of it heading towards the city of Georgetown. Right now it's pretty clear. But before we had just a cluster of vehicles heading in the direction of the city of Georgetown. So hope that you will you will be on your way. Now, as we get to the DSL end, that end is that camera is not working for us, so we're unable to give you any update from that end. But as we get to the Jaguar roundabout, it's beautiful. You know, it's interesting. The sky is blue, but I'm also seeing some sort of hazy cloud beneath, like the horizon end. Not sure what is causing that combination. Nonetheless, be careful and be safe on the roadway. And the sun is out at this end for sure. And we've got just a relatively good flow. Nothing too intense at this hour of the morning at a Jaguar roundabout. And it seems as though most of it is heading towards the Georgetown end. So just want to wish you guys well again and be safe on the roadway. At the east coast of Demerara, the University of Guyana end seems pretty clear. But again, I'm not seeing those who are heading towards the city of Georgetown. And I rather suspect that the traffic lights are in working order. I did say that they had some works done on the highway. They had repainted the pedestrian crossing, which is great, especially as we head towards the reopening of school. And they also did some remedial work, if you like, on plastering the lane of the highway, one of the lanes of the highway. So just ensure that you are taking care of the roads as well, because the road safety also includes a care of the roads. So I just want to say hi to all the folks at the Ministry of Public Works, the Work Services Unit. I hope that you guys will have yourself a great day today. And now the traffic is going, so we're seeing a relatively good flow, nothing too intense at this moment, heading towards the city of Georgetown. That's what's happening on the roadway. 624, let's get your economic report for those who are doing business in Guyana today. Burbies Bridge and Ferry Crossing as well. And then we'll have another song, which should take us to 6:30. We'll bring you your road safety talk then. This is The Breakfast Show. Rise and shine. Good morning.
2: Hello there, and here's what's happening with the price of gold for the evening edition of the Economic Report. The price of gold being the second fix is $4,084.20 per ounce. The gross price is $810,713 Ghana dollars per ounce. The net price or take-home pay is $749,909 Ghana dollars per ounce, or $37,495 Ghana dollars per pennyweight. And finally, the selling price for gold is $826,376 Ghana dollars per ounce. And now for your foreign exchange rates, according to the non-bank cambio, buying and selling respectively. For the US dollar, it's $207.98 and $210.45. For the Canadian dollar, it's $148.21 and $149.93. For the euro dollar, it's $239.67 and $242.74. For sterling, it's $279.86 and $283.04. For the Barbados dollar, it's $83.94. For the TT dollar, it's $23.01. And finally, for the Eastern Caribbean dollar, it's $65.25. I am Winsome Henry, and this has been your Economic Report as of August 4, 2026, as issued by the Bank of Guyana. Have a great day. There, and here is your Burbies Bridge and Ferry schedules for today, Wednesday, August 5. The Burbies Bridge opens at 8:35 and closes at 10:05. And now for your ferry schedules as issued by the Transport and Harbors Department. From Parika to Supanam, the ferry departs at 11:00, 17:00, and 18:30. From Supanam to Parika, the ferry departs at 9:30, 15:00, and 22:00. From Parika to Wagenham, the ferry leaves at 16:00. From Legwon to Parika, the ferry departs at 10:00 and 16:30. And Parika to Legwon at 15:30. From Bartica to Parika, the ferry departs at 12:00 and 16:00. That's all for your Burbies Bridge and ferry schedules. for today, Wednesday, August 5.

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1: 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And remember, careful driving saves lives. 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
0: Your Road Safety Talk came to you from the Traffic Department of the Guyana Police Force. You can join us again at 6:30 tomorrow for another edition of Road Safety Talk. So good morning. It is Wednesday, the 5th of August, 2026. I hope that you're well. I hope that you're up and about by now. Hope that you're not still in bed. Are you? I really hope that you wake up. I hope you get up, in fact, get out of bed and go about your business today, because the world is awaiting your awesomeness. Don't deny us, please. I beg of you. So please, please wake up and get out of bed. And sure, you say your prayers. Always say your prayers before you get out of bed. Cover yourself, cover your family members. Give thanks to the Almighty. He has caused you to see this day. You're here for a purpose. So ask for guidance so that you can live your purpose in the world today. So welcome. We're happy that you're with us. Happy Wednesday to you. Like I said, if today's your birthday, it's your time to celebrate extra in an extra way, right? Every day is a good day to celebrate. But your birthday, go out, smell the roses. You know, if you want to go out, do something for yourself. Get a pedicure, get a manicure. You know, that's something that I love doing. I love doing pedicures and manicures. I do. Not the nail design aspect of it as yet. I say as yet. But I love pedicure. I love cleaning people's feet and their hands. So it makes you feel good about yourself, right? It makes you feel really refreshed and revived, like, yes, I'm ready for the world. People don't pay enough attention to their feet. Have you noticed that? A lot of persons, they take a shower, a bath, but they don't scrub their feet. They don't pay attention, right? They have dead skin, dead all sorts. So it's so important that you take care of your feet and take care of your hands as well. You know, there's so many persons who work, wash, cook everything on a daily basis. Some don't do any of those, but still, they don't take care of their hands. You see their nails and they've got dead skin all over, and, you know, they've got corns and all sorts. So it's good to take care of yourself. I think I probably will open up a shop a day, and I'll invite all of you so that you can come and get a complimentary pedicure. Manicure. I'm serious, right? I'm speaking it out. I'm saying it right now so that you guys can come, get your pedicure, get your manicure, feel good about yourself. And you don't necessarily have to go to a shop. You can do it at home. Do it at home. You may not have all the equipment. You get a brush. Get a nice brush. Soak your feet, right? Get some warm water. And soak your feet for a good 15 minutes or so, and allow it to just release all the stuff, right? And then you just scrub your feet. You'll be amazed how dirty your feet are. So, just a tip for you. But treat yourself. That's the point I'm making. Treat yourself. Go out. Do something for yourself. Do a facial. Have you ever done a facial? Come on. Go out and do a facial. right? Go do a facial, do a manicure, do a pedicure for starters, right? If you want to go do your hair, ladies, men, listen, I have got a son now and I'm being introduced to the world of men. Mancure. I used to think that the salon is where, you know, everything happens, right? The salon, people go, they chat, they meet people, have conversations, all of that happens at the salon. But the barber shop, listen, it's very much similar, very similar culture. And, you know, the barber shop is something, I tell you. So taking my son to the barber shop is quite an experience, quite an enlightening experience. So, yeah, but luckily for him, his barber works on appointments, so we're in and out, so we don't necessarily have the long wait and so on, but it's refreshing. I must say so. Shout out to his barber. So listen, ladies, go and men too. Gentlemen, please go out, take care of yourself. You know, just take care of yourself. It's so good when you see someone who's well-groomed, right? Someone who has a good cut, nice lining, you know? Take care of yourself. Don't just get yourself. Don't lose yourself in this life. Honestly speaking, don't lose yourself. Take care of yourself, you know? Go take a nice long shower or a bath if you've got a tub. Soak yourself well, get a nice scrub. Scrub yourself, right? Really treat yourself well. If you don't set the standard for how you treat yourself, how are you going to have someone else come into your life to treat you, right? So you set the standard. You treat yourself well. So by the time someone comes in, they know, right? They know. They know the base. So we're starting from this level. We're not starting from another level. So treat yourself well. And it's your birthday, so go out. If you want to go out, have, you know, a snack by yourself. They've got so many diners now, cafes. You can go by yourself. You don't need someone to go out and dine with. Go by yourself. It's a beautiful experience to go by yourself. Like if you just need a breather, just go by yourself. Leave the kids home or put the, you know, Take your child or your children to someone responsible and just take the time to go out, have a nice little cappuccino or maybe a nice juice. They have some beautiful, very intimate diners around and I love them. I love them because it's not crowded and you just find peace, right? It's just very peaceful and calm and they've got nice instrumental, you know, jazzy type of music, and it's just calming. So sometimes you just need to step away. You just need to drop the kids off and just take care of yourself. Ladies, I'm speaking to you too. Please take care of yourself. Don't lose your way in this life. Comb your hair, wash your hair. You know, if you want to go color your hair, go color your hair. If you want to style your hair, style your hair. If you want to go buy a new outfit, do that. If it is that you, and it's back to school and all the budgets and everything will be focused towards your kids and so on. And that is perfectly fine. But if it is that you've got some extra money, just go do something for yourself. Treat yourself. Take care of yourself, right? Don't lose yourself in this life, please. So many persons, you know, they lose themselves and then before you realize it, they don't even know who they are because they have invested so much in their kids and their husband and their job and their X, Y, Z, W, you know, A, B, C, D to Z. So they don't know themselves anymore. So I said all of that to say, take care of yourself. Take care of yourself. Don't allow life to take care of you, okay? You take care of yourself always. Do the simple things. The simple things in life will take you a long way. Consistently as well, definitely will take you a long way. Just do the simple things, right? Groom, self-grooming, cut your nails and so on. Just go do something for yourself. Today's your birthday. Go get flowers. Go get, you know, go to the floral shops. They have so many around now. Have you ever had a bouquet of flowers? Treat yourself. Go buy yourself a nice vase, whatever you want to call it. And just treat yourself. Look, smell the flowers. It's beautiful, right? So listen, treat yourself, ladies. Do what makes you happy because you've just got one life to live and that is all you've got. Okay, when you die, you want to be able to die full. You want to be able to die with experiences. Good. Not just paying bills. It's part of adulting. But you also want to die with experiences. So please experience life as much as you can. So happy birthday to you if you're celebrating your birthday today. All right, so let's turn to our community. We said all of that in service to the community. Yes, I did. In service to the community. So here we go now with the formal notices that you need to be aware of. And we will start with the Ghana Prize for Literature. As you know, this kicks off tomorrow. They've got the Literary Festival and they've got workshop, reading and presentations. So you can go to Castellani House, learn the mastery of fiction, drama, poetry, nonfiction. And this is from 9 a.m. daily. Throughout the course of the day, they've got different programs. Old Wives and Tall Tales Storytelling Festival. This is on August 6th at 5 p.m. Castellani House as well. So stories to be told by Guyanese folklorists. There is the award ceremony happening at the Pegasus Hotel, Atlantic Center Pegasus Hotel, August 7th at 7 p.m. And then there's a National Poetry Slam, August 8th. 8 p.m. Castellani House as well. And all of these activities are absolutely free. So if you can, please check them out. There's a dramatic play August morning, August 9 at 8 p.m. at the National Cultural Center featuring the National Drama Company. So that is the literary festival happening. Now, I also would like to let you know that His Excellency President Dr. Muhammad Irfan Ali will be in Region 1 today. And this is part of his outreach. And today he will be in Moruka, 9 a.m. And this is for residents of Santa Rosa, Rincon, Kumaka, Coco, Santa Rosa and Islands, Kairi, Mora, Haradaya, and Cabrora. At 11:30 a.m., he's scheduled to be in Matakai for residents of Pakira, Mainab, Heaven Hill, Hell Hill, and the Flats. And Mabaruma, 2:30 p.m. for residents of Hosororo, Kamaka, Brooms Estate, Mabaruma Compound, and Township as well. So please ensure that you engage because this is your opportunity to give feedback, to let them know what the concerns are, what the priority areas are. And I do believe as well from the reports that I'm hearing that he's also presenting the village model, which is your ideal village, so to speak, creating spaces, healthy spaces, breathable spaces, looking at infrastructure, the physical infrastructure, and creating spaces so that you and your family can thrive outside of your day-to-day, right? Or even as part of your day-to-day, because these are spaces like playgrounds and roads and lights and the basic infrastructure. So he's got some ideas for the across Guyana, and he'll share those ideas and you can give your feedback on what will work, what won't work, because you know your community. So you know what will perhaps have a better impact, you know, in your community. So please go out and share your ideas as well. On Thursday the 6th, he's scheduled to be on the east coast of Demerara, Melanie Damashana, Nonprel, Monrepo, Good Hope, and Enmore. On Friday, he's scheduled to be in Region 5, Bushlot, Bath, Hopetoun. Region 6 will be on Saturday, August 8, Port Morant, Rose Hall, Skelda, New Amsterdam. And on Monday, August 10, he will be in Region 2, Suppenham, Sudi, Charity, and Regina. That is a schedule. Of course, it's subject to change. But again, please note those so that you can interact with His Excellency President Dr. Muhammad Irfan Ali as he does the outreach. Now, yesterday in the news as well, I saw President Ali had announced that the post office will be transformed. It will be evolved into a government service center. So look out for that as well. And while we're on the post office, I also would like to remind you that the Guyana Post Office Corporation, they are advising residents along the Linden-Suisdijk Highway that you should not be worried about collecting your meals. You don't have to travel to Georgetown and so on to collect your meals, because they will have a mobile post office happening in your community. So what will happen is you can uplift your residents of Yarra-Cabra, that is, you can uplift your meal at the NDC, that's the Neighborhood Democratic Council, from 11 a.m. to 1 p.m. And then they will proceed to Kurukuru Community Center ground from 1:30 to 3 p.m. And for those who live in Maduini, Moblisa Trail, Moblisa Ranch, Lou Creek, and any of the villages that they will indicate to you, you can also look out for your meal distribution via van and be sure to uplift your meal. So please ensure that you are paying attention to this. I didn't say a date, so that is the only challenge. I don't have a date for you, but this is a notice that they had indicated, and they are willing to serve you. So all those persons, Maduini, Moblisa Trail, Moblisa Ranch, Moblisa New Tongue, Yarra-Cabra Village, Kurukuru Community, that's Kurukuru Village, Kairuni, Linden Highway, Hararuni, Co-op Village, Lou Creek, Linden Highway, Long Creek, Linden Highway, Adventure, Linden, Suzak Highway, Bamia, Linden Highway. These are the villages that they will serve, and they would like for you to just look out for them, okay? So that is a good thing for you, because certainly we all need our meals, and meals are important because one of the things that it can service is proof of address. And a lot of the organizations now, when you're doing business, you need a proof of address, okay? So you need to ensure that you've got a steady address so that you can use that should the need arise, okay? Now, I want to talk about FIFA, but I won't, because I don't want to get ahead of the news. But I'm sure you will hear some developments in FIFA, and FIFA wanting to make this football into this business, private enterprise. But like I said, you will learn more about that. But also want to talk about is the Hydromet office, and I don't want to get ahead of the news, but the Hydromet office has advised that you should prepare for El Nino conditions, because the country is transitioning out of the rainy season and into a period of expected hotter than normal conditions. And as a result, you'll have prolonged hot spells. And this is from August all the way to October. And according to the Hydromet's latest seasonal outlook, the country is expected to experience a significant increase in the number of hot spell days from this month. And while Guyana historically records up to 30 hot spell days annually, the current forecast indicates that as many as 80 hot spell days could occur this year. Now, I was telling my mom yesterday that this, definitely we're into the El Nino, because the days have been extremely, extremely hot. And I think with hot days now, there's need for more AC and so on. So check your generation bill as well, because GPL, I'm sure, will become knocking at your door. So please ensure that you also check your bills as well, because you probably will have an increase in consumption. And as a result of that, your bill total will also increase. So check on that. All right, guys, we have got to move on. We haven't even touched the Guyana Water Incorporated or the GPL, but we'll get to that after the news. Let's get to your Guyanese breakfast dish of the day. And after this, we'll get into your sports news right here on The Breakfast Show. Good morning, 6:49.
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3: It's time for another recipe here on Real Lights Guyana. Today we're going to be cooking saijan bhaji. So for this recipe here, today we're going to be using some, along with our saijan bhaji, it's the drumsticks If you don't know what it is, the drumsticks that you put in curries and stuff is the leaf from that. And for this recipe, we're going to be using some scallions, garlic, onions, pepper, shrimp. We're going to be adding some shrimp to this bhaji as well. Salt to taste and some coconut cream. So first thing, we're going to wash our bhaji. Okay, so that's done, chopped up. Getting our garlic ready. Okay guys, so we are using the coconut cream today, but the coconut milk is always better, as you know, right? So if you have coconut milk, use coconut milk, right? So we're gonna add a little bit of warm water to our cream. Okay guys, so we're heating some oil in our pan. So we're gonna add our shrimp here first. So we are using raw shrimp. Add a little bit of salt to that. Black pepper. So now we're gonna add our seasonings, so scallions and onions there. So now we are adding the crushed garlic and pepper. That's smelling good, guys. And it's time for our saijan bhaji. Bit of salt and black pepper. So now we're gonna add our coconut cream. So we're gonna let this cook now. Okay guys, so our saijan bhaji is done here now. We add a little bit more water and cook this on a slow heat. And this is now ready.
0: And breakfast is served.
4: The government of Guyana invites you to public consultations on model villages with His Excellency President Dr. Irfan Ali. Come out on Thursday, August 6th at Melanie Nursery School at 9 a.m., Monrepo Primary School at 3 p.m., Good Hope Secondary School at 4:30 p.m., and Hope West Primary School at 6:30 p.m. Bring a family member, neighbor, or friend, and let's engage His Excellency Dr. Irfan Ali on building model villages.
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1: With your sportscaster, I'm Eric Collymore. Olympian Chelsea Edgell produced a dominant display to book her place into the round of 32 with a straight sets victory at the CAC Games. Edgell defeated El Salvador's Shamir Manaus 4-0, taking the sets 11-6, 11-7, 11-9, and 11-2. Elsewhere, Ghana's remaining singles players bowed out in the round of 64. Shamar Britton lost 4-1, Jasmine Bilingi was beaten 4-0, with Malachi Moore and Niron Bissou also losing 4-0. Also going down in the round of 64 was Elijah Bob Johnson. Ghana swimming sensation Raekwon Noel says his historic success at the Central American and Caribbean Games is only the beginning as he sets his sights on earning a place at the 2028 Los Angeles Olympic Games. The 21-year-old who recently returned home after a record-breaking campaign in the Dominican Republic, where he captured multiple gold medals while rewriting both games and national records. Despite the remarkable achievements, the Olympian said he has always set high standards for himself, but believes there's much more to achieve. He acknowledged that his ultimate goal is not only to qualify for the 2028 Olympic Games, but to compete for a medal and further elevate Ghana on the world stage.
2: A lot of my events now are in the rankings for, you know, finaling at the Olympics, and I'm really excited to push past not just finaling, but pushing to medal as well. Me and my coach at Indiana have talked about this multiple times before. Not just setting goals, but setting standards for yourself in both the pool and out of the pool, which makes you a great athlete.
1: The Guyanese swimmer, nonetheless, is excited about his chances of earning qualification to what would be his second Olympic Games in 2028.
2: The first Olympics was an experience. I mean, the first time is always an experience, but now, as my coach would tell me, that I'm the underdog, and you know, I have to push for people, I have to push past people, and I mean, I train with Olympians and world record holders every day, and I'm really excited to see what, you know, what 2028 has to come, and we have a lot of work to do, and this is like just the beginning of where I want to be.
1: With his sights set on Olympic qualification, Noel acknowledged the importance of athletes being able to make use of key facilities at home.
2: The first thing I would say is the pool for it to actually work, because I was here only 2 weeks ago, and then I was there, and I'm trying to get my laps in, and the pool was not available, but obviously I've spoken to the minister, and he said that he's going to get onto that immediately. And I just wanted to say that, you know, that pool has built many, many lives before the ones that are currently here. It's built my career and made me to who I am.
1: With his confidence growing and his sights firmly fixed on LA 2028, Noel believes his historic CAC Games performance is just the first step in what he hopes to achieve in years to come. Ghana Amazon Warriors head coach Parshan Agaram says youngsters Mavindra Dindial and Jonathan Van Lang have bright futures despite not featuring in the recently concluded Global Super League. The head coach described both players as exciting prospects and ones to watch in the years ahead.
3: We had, you know, a lot of young players in Guyana. We had someone like Mavindra Dindial, unfortunately didn't get a chance to play, but he looks a very good player in my eyes. And we also had Jonathan Van Lang, who really did well for West Indies in the Under-19 World Cup. And he's got a lot of potential to show to the world. And then a lot of good young players in Guyana has really impressed me. There are many guys who come, you know, to the net to bowl for us as a net bowlers. And a lot of players have caught my eye. That's how, you know, this guy caught my eye.
1: He added that Ghana has all the ingredients to become a cricketing powerhouse with a strong pipeline of emerging talent.
3: We got someone like Jonathan Van Lang. We got someone like Mavindra Dindial, and Matthew Nandu is coming out of age. He's a matured left-handed batter now. Guyana's got a plenty of talent, you know, to become a super powerhouse in domestic cricket. And they're ably, looked after by a very good coach called Ryan Hercules. You know, under his leadership, the team is growing all the time. And I would really want to see Guyana in Los Angeles Olympics. That's one thing I'm dreaming about, and I hope my dream will be fulfilled.
1: West Indies lead by 6 runs at stumps on day 3 of the second test match against Pakistan at the Queen's Park Oval in Trinidad and Tobago. Pakistan resuming with an overnight score of 266/2, were eventually bowled out for 387 runs, a then lead of 43 runs. Top scoring for the Pakistanis were Abdul Shafiq with an unbeaten 160, with support from team captain Babar Azam, 88. For the Windies, vice-captain Jomel Warkan was the pick of the bowlers, claiming 6 wickets for 112 runs, with Shamar Joseph 2 for 84 and Jaden Seals 1 for 55 among the wickets. However, the West Indies' second time at bat saw them struggling at the crease, with 6 wickets down for 103 runs, a lead of 60 at the end of the day's play. And that's sport at the moment.
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2: The News, featuring the personalities, issues, and events that make the news in Guyana, the Caribbean, and around the world. 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

0: What's the news? I am Deborah Francis. Good morning. First, the lead stories. MV Barima's search and recovery operations officially end. Vice President Jack Dio says opposition failed to disrupt Region 10 outreach. Traffic chief urges compliance with vehicle tint laws. In the region, U.S. revokes visa of Brazilian ambassador over diplomatic dispute. And in the U.S., Michigan to decide bitter Senate Democratic primary in test for divided party. Those were your headlines. The details of these and others in a moment.
1: Dengue symptoms can range from mild to severe. Mild symptoms include fever, headaches, eye pains, muscle pains, joint pains, nausea, vomits, generalized weakness, and severe fatigue. Within a few days, a rash can appear. Severe symptoms include persistent vomiting and bleeding from any site. These sites can include the nose, a heavy menstrual cycle, and even blood in the urine or stool. If you are experiencing any of these symptoms, please seek medical attention urgently.

0: Thanks for joining us. Now for the details of the news, President Dr. Irfan Ali says the government's Model Village Initiative is aimed at transforming communities through improved infrastructure and a stronger community involvement. Speaking during a public consultation in Diamond, East Bank, Demerara on Tuesday, the president said development must be felt by every citizen and called on residents to help shape the initiative by sharing ideas and feedback. He stressed that a model community is about more than roads, drains, and lights, noting that respect, unity, safety, and shared responsibility are equally important to sustainable development. Residents were presented with plans for upgraded roads, drainage, walkways, street lighting, fire hydrants, and beautification works across Diamond. The proposed works include upgrades to nearly 50 kilometers of roads, more than 32 kilometers of drainage, the planting of over 1,600 trees, and the installation of 99 fire hydrants. Officials said all utility agencies will coordinate works to avoid damage to newly completed infrastructure and improve project delivery. Search and recovery operations following the MV Barima tragedy have officially concluded, with all recovery resources now withdrawn from the disaster area. Authorities say the Maritime Rescue Coordination Center remains operational to coordinate any further developments related to the incident. There has been no change in the status of the recovered bodies, with the previously unidentified victims yet to be formally identified. The official casualty figures also remain unchanged, with 73 bodies recovered, 76 survivors, and 30 persons still unaccounted for. Officials say any new information, including the identification of recovered bodies, will be communicated once confirmed. Investigations into the tragedy are continuing as authorities complete the remaining post-incident processes. Vice President Dr. Barak Jagdeo says attempts by the parliamentary opposition to discourage residents from attending Tuesday's ministerial outreach in Region 10 were unsuccessful. He said despite calls for a boycott and disturbances outside the venue, residents turned out in large numbers to engage government ministers on issues affecting their communities. Among those participating was Minister of Agriculture Zulfikar Mustafa, who met with more than 140 residents and farmers. Farmers raised concerns relating to farming inputs, black giant birds, land clearing, and other forms of support to boost agricultural production. Minister Mustafa approved several immediate interventions, while ministry officials were tasked with following up on outstanding matters. The outreach also provided residents with updates on ongoing and planned government interventions across the region. Jagdeo said the strong turnout showed that residents were focused on improving their livelihoods rather than political distractions. Attorney General and Minister of Legal Affairs Anil Nanlal says the Caribbean Court of Justice's unanimous dismissal of an appeal by Nazar and Azruddin Mohammed has cleared a way for extradition proceedings to continue. Speaking on his issues in a news program, Nanlal said all seven CCJ judges rejected the appellant's claim that the authority to proceed issued by the Minister of Home Affairs was invalid due to alleged bias. He noted that CCJ's decision upheld rulings previously made by the High Court and Court of Appeal, meaning a total of 11 judges have rejected the arguments advanced by the Mohammeds.
1: So you have a total of 11 judges who heard this case and rejected at every stage the arguments advanced by the Mohammeds. The appeal was dismissed and the stay, the interim stay that was granted against the magistrate court proceeding was vacated or lifted, and that paved the way for the magistrate court to resume the committal proceedings.
0: He explained that the court ruled challenges to extradition proceedings, including allegations of bias, should generally be addressed after the completion of committal proceedings. He maintained that the government respects the decision of the region's highest court and will continue to uphold the administration of justice. The CCJ delivered its ruling on July 29, dismissing the appeal filed by the Mohammeds against the Minister of Home Affairs, the Attorney General, and the Chief Magistrate. Assistant Commissioner Mahindra Singh says the Guyana Police Force is intensifying enforcement of the country's vehicle tint regulations as compliance remains a concern. Since full enforcement began on April 1, approximately 750 cases have been recorded, with most involving illegal tint on front windshields.
2: The level of compliance at this stage in time, I wouldn't say the public is voluntarily complying or voluntarily complying. I wouldn't say the public out there that we saw is so compliant that gives me the right to see that things are going quite well. In each case that was made, it was tint that was on the front windshield. There's no tint on the front windshield except a 6-inch visor.
0: He also stressed that members of the Guyana Police Force and the wider joint services must lead by example by ensuring their own vehicles comply with the regulations.
2: We're from that public. There are lots of us in the Guyana Police Force and the joint services and the wider sphere of things publicly. We are not compliant. And as a result of that, you would say monkey see, monkey do. But your luck is not my luck. And mine is not yours either. I am in compliance reference my personal vehicle, and I will tell every member of the joint service, lead by an example, set an example that is to be followed. Policemen and women in the traffic department, do the same thing. And if you're giving yourself the impression that you can do as far as you like, but not for how long as you would like, naturally we will catch up with you.
0: Singh reminded motorists that the law allows only a 6-inch visor on the front windshield, with prescribed tint limits applying to all other windows. The traffic chief warned that officers are now using certified tint meters to strengthen enforcement and said motorists who continue to violate the law will be prosecuted. 7 hours 9, news from the region. The United States has revoked the visa of Brazil's ambassador in Washington over Brazil withholding formal diplomatic approval of the Trump administration's appointed ambassador to Brasilia and denying visas to several U.S. diplomats, a senior State Department official said on Tuesday. Ambassador Maria Luisa Ribeiro Viotti's visa will be restored if the situation is resolved, said the official, who briefed reporters on condition of anonymity. The visa revocation is the latest development in a deepening rift between the governments of U.S. President Donald Trump and Brazil's President Luiz Inácio Lula da Silva. Trump officials have accused Lula's government of censoring conservatives or tilting the scales against them in judicial proceedings, while Brazil has pushed back on what it sees as the U.S. efforts to influence Latin American politics in favor of conservatives. And finally, in the news of this time, in the U.S., Michigan Democrats will deliver their verdict in a bruising primary showdown that pits an establishment-backed congresswoman against the left-wing insurgent, exposing bitter divisions over the party's future. Moderate four-term lawmaker Haley Stevens is presenting herself as

0: has brought us to the end of the news to the moment.
1: If you test positive for dengue, please be advised to drink lots of fluids, get enough rest, sleep under a mosquito net, and use insect repellent. And only use Panadol or Tylenol for relief of fever and pains. Do not use aspirin or NSAIDs, which include ibuprofen and Aleve.

0: before we go, here's a recap of the stories. MV Barima's search and recovery operations officially end. Vice President Jack Dio says opposition failed to disrupt Region 10 outreach. Traffic chief urges compliance with vehicle tint laws. In the region, U.S. revokes visa of Brazilian ambassador over diplomatic dispute. And in the U.S., Michigan to decide bitter Senate Democratic primary in test for divided party. Thanks for joining us. The news came to you compliments of the National Communications Network. I'm Deborah Francis.
1: This has been The News, featuring the personalities, issues, and events that made the news in Guyana, the Caribbean, and around the world. The news was compiled and edited in the newsroom of the National Communications Network.
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0: with the check of your weather. I am Oshana Hopiwana. Mostly fair and sunny skies with interruptions of afternoon showers are expected over inland and southern regions. Rainfall is expected to range between 0 and 15 millimeters over inland and southern regions, and elsewhere no significant rainfall. Winds will be gentle to moderate breeze from the east. Temperatures in coastal regions will be between 29 and 33 degrees Celsius, and the remaining regions between 30 and 34 degrees Celsius. For your springtide advisory, it is not in effect at this time. Now for your extended forecast. On Thursday, mostly fair and sunny skies with interruptions of afternoon showers are expected over inland and southern regions. Rainfall is expected to range between 0 and 15 millimeters over inland and southern regions, and elsewhere no significant rainfall within a 24 hours period. And until next time, bye for now.
1: Thank you, Oshana, for the weather forecast for today's issued by the National Weather Watch Center. You can join us again at 12 hours 25 for another weather forecast. It is 7 hours 15, and just want to say good morning to you wherever it is you are, and also to let you know in our community bulletin, we missed this one, but just to let you know that Uncapped, which is the biggest showcase of Guyana's agro-processes, will return to the National Stadium on Saturday, August 15, and Sunday, August 16, 2026. So save those dates, and admission is absolutely free. Also want to let you know that Guyana's newest swimming sensation, Ray

0: Juan Noel. Remember I spoke about him? Right. So he has gotten 3 gold medals at a CAC that just concluded, CAC Games, and that's the Central American Caribbean Games. And he is in Guyana, had a hero's welcome, rightfully so, on Sunday. And today he will have a meet and greet at the Colgreen Swimming Pool. Starting at 11 a.m., he will meet participants of the Teach Them Young Learn to Swim program. Remember, we were sharing that information with you as well. So he will meet participants from that program. At 4 p.m., he will also meet with Guyana's swimming fraternity. And so swimming clubs are invited to attend. And this is from the Ministry of Culture, Youth and Sports. So they'd like for you to go celebrate excellence and hear his inspiring journey and congratulate him as well. So he's in Guyana. Welcome home, Raekwon. Congratulations and continue to serve us well. And I certainly hope, well, there would have been commitment to ensure that there's commitment to ensure that he completes his studies, he is supported well nutritionally and otherwise as well. So let's see how that goes. And so you can go out there today and meet him 11 a.m. Well, for the Teach Them Young, this is not quite open to the public, but they're saying all are invited. Oh yeah, they said all are invited anyhow. So he will meet the Teach Them Young participants. And at 4 p.m., he will also meet Guyana's swimming fraternity. So that is happening. CPL box office will also open on Saturday. In fact, no, they'll open on August 7. So August 7 is, in fact, Friday. So they will open on August 7. You know what happens when CPL box office opens, right? So listen, there's no need to rush this box office, okay? Just relax. Everyone will get a ticket. Don't purchase all the tickets and then try to resell it at exorbitant prices. I mean, I know CPL said they have no control over these things, but there really needs to be control because it's ridiculous where persons can just go buy hundreds of tickets and then sell it at double and triple the cost of the actual ticket. And persons who really would like to now get to the line can get a ticket because by the time you get to the front, all the hucksters already purchased the tickets. So if you want a ticket early, just go to the line and go early. It opens on August 7, which is on Friday. So you can set up perhaps if you like on midnight. It's amazing. Listen, we love CPL cricket in Guyana. I don't think there's any place in the Caribbean where you can see the response that you get in Guyana. I am telling you, people just love their cricket. Nonetheless, so that is also happening. So please ensure that you go and get your tickets early. And I was clearing my phone yesterday and I came across this message. I'm not sure whether I'd actually acknowledge this person, but nonetheless, this is Mr. Michael Seymour from New York City. He listens to the program. Thank you, sir, for listening to us. And you have yourself a great day if you're still listening to us. We appreciate you listening and continue to listen to us on the Voice of Guyana. So just wanted to share those with you. And as we get through the program, I will get to the, I know I promised you the Guyana Water Incorporated and GPL's notices as well. So we'll get to those as well. Okay. Let's get to the traffic. Very, very quickly, 7:20 it is, and on the east coast of Demerara, we're starting at the University of Guyana, and traffic officer is on site. They are also traffic cones on the highway, so please note those. And he's allowed those who are coming from the east, from the access road rather of UG, to be on their way. So there's a buildup of traffic coming from Georgetown end, and I rather suspect there's also a buildup coming from Upper East Coast of Demerara. It does seem as though 2 lanes are being used, but again, I'm not seeing those who are coming from Upper East Coast. So we'll see. Oh, they're allowed to be on their way up and down. So 2 lanes are being used heading in the direction of the city of Georgetown, and it's not quite bumper to bumper, but a good flow of traffic. Heading over now to the western end of the Barrajagdeo, Demerara River Bridge, pretty busy. Police officers also there, just stopping those who are around the roundabout. So there's a buildup now, a roundabout. Now they're allowed to go. So guys, we just need to learn to use the roundabout. So many persons are not using a roundabout well. So many persons are bullying their way around the roundabout. It's a shame. It's really a shame sometimes, you know. And a police officer has to now teach you how to use the roundabout. Like, what is that? Anyhow. Right, so there was a build-up. Now things are flowing, and there's now still a build-up of traffic coming from the West Bank end, and we also have traffic coming from all over. Schoonard, West Bank, West Coast. So just allow those on your right to be on your way so that there can be a good flow of traffic around the roundabout. Moving now to the East Bank of Demerara, it's bumper-to-bumper traffic heading towards the city of Georgetown. Bright sunshine, slow-moving traffic. Please be guided. As we get to the Diamond End, not as intense, but we've got a good flow up and down the East Bank of Demerara. As we get to the Harbor Bridge End now, I thought it was a stock frame. Nonetheless, it's a good flow of traffic as well, heading especially in the direction of the city of Georgetown. And we also have traffic heading up the East Bank of Demerara. Three lanes are being used heading in the direction of the city of Georgetown at this moment. Don't have access to the Houston end. Neither do we have access to DSL. But as we get to the Jaguar roundabout, the inner lane has stopped flowing. Guys, remember to allow those on your right to be on their way as well. Everyone will get a chance to go, but the roundabout has to be flowing. Can't have a buildup of traffic around the roundabouts because it's going to cause all sorts of problems at the back end. So allow those on your right to be on their way. So those coming from Upper East Bank, just allow those on your right to be on their way so that everyone can get a chance to be about their business. So there's a backup of traffic, and now this is backing up all around the roundabout, all the way around. So guys, please. Oh, there are persons on the back end now just trying to go into the second lane because that inner lane is not quite moving. But I hope that good sense will prevail and everyone will be on their way and everyone will be safe as well. That's what's happening on the roadway. 7:23 it is. Let's get your economic report. Burby Spray, Ferry Crossing. We've got landmarks and monuments as well. And we've got to pay our bills. And then we'll move on with our program. This is The Breakfast Show, 7:23. Good morning.
1: 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For the US dollar, it's $207.98 and $210.45. For the Canadian dollar, it's $148.21 and $149.93. For the euro dollar, it's $239.67 and $242.74. For sterling, it's $279.86 and $283.04. For the Barbados dollar, it's $83.94. For the TT dollar, it's $23.01. And finally, for the Eastern Caribbean dollar, it's $65.25. I am Winsome Henry, and this has been your Economic Report as of August 4, 2026, as issued by the Bank of Guyana. Have a great day. There, and here is your Burby's Bridge and Ferry schedules for today, Wednesday, August 5. The Burby's Bridge opens at 8 hours 35 and closes at 10 hours 5. And now for your ferry schedules as issued by the Transport and Harbors Department. From Parika to Suriname, the ferry departs at 11 hours, 17 hours, and 18 hours 30. From Suriname to Parika, the ferry departs at 9 hours 30, 15 hours, and 22 hours. From Parika to Waganam, the ferry leaves at 16 hours. From Legwon to Parika, the ferry departs at 10 hours and 16 hours 30, and Parika to Legwon at 15 hours 30. From Bartika to Parika, the ferry departs at 12 hours and 16 hours. That's all for your Burbies Bridge and ferry schedules for today, Wednesday, August 5.

Welcome to Landmarks and Monuments, the program that looks at the iconic structures and spaces defining Guyana's identity. I am your host, Onika Langhorne Eno. Greenwich Park, located on the east bank of Essequibo, is a Region 3 community known for its strong agricultural roots and lively local life. Encircled by fertile farmland, the settlement relies on rice cultivation as a cornerstone of its environment. Locals share a deep heritage rooted in the soil, and agriculture remains a vital practice that supports households and fuels the local economy. The Greenwich Park area benefits from critical drainage infrastructure, including a $565.3 million pump station that manages water levels. This system protects over 5,000 acres of farmland, ensuring farmers can maintain their yields and minimize flood damage. That brings us to the end of today's edition of Landmarks and Monuments, information extracted from the Department of Public Information and other sources. Join us next time as we explore the timeless treasures of our beautiful Guyana.

0: Barbies, get ready for the ultimate cricket showdown. The Lotto Let's Bet One Guyana T10 T-Ball Blast is hitting the ancient county. It bowls off on August 8th from 9 a.m. across four premier venues. Port Moran Community Centre Ground, Albion, the number 69 ground, and the Welfare Ground in Kanji. Then, on Sunday, August 9th, it's the massive zonal finals on the lights at the Albion Sports Complex from 2 p.m. Admission is free. 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
1: 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Come out on Monday, August 10 at the Good Hope Primary School at 10 a.m., St. John's Primary School at 11:30 a.m., Charity Secondary School at 2 p.m., and Anna Regina Secondary School at 4 p.m. Bring a family member, neighbor or friend, and let's engage His Excellency Dr. Irfan Ali on building model villages.
2: Guyana, get ready. The Lotto Let's Bet 1 Guyana T10 T-Ball Blast is officially on. Mark your calendars. August 8th and 9th, the Burbee Zone ignites with the finals on the lights at Albion. August 15th and 16th, the Heat moves to East Bank and West Demerara with the epic final at Metamerzerg. August 22nd and 23rd, SC Quibble takes center stage on the lights at the Anna Regina National Stadium. And from September 26th to October 4th, Georgetown and East Coast battle it out for a spot in the finals at Enmore. Then, the grand finals on October 11th, back at the Anna Regina National Stadium. The top four teams clash for a massive cash prize payout of over $10 million. Admission to all venues is absolutely free. The blast is backed by the Guyana Lottery Company, the Ministry of Culture, Youth and Sport, KFC Guyana, Office of the President, Star Rentals, Banks DIH, Avinash Contracting, SMK Imports, Impressions, INS Trading, Regal Supercenter, the Ministry of Housing, Scoop Ride, ENET Trophy Stall, and 94.1 Boom FM. Don't miss the blast.
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4: 7 hours 40 it is. This is Wednesday the 5th of August 2026. Good morning to you. If it is that you are on your way to work, good morning. Hope that you'll have yourself a great day. If it is that you're on the high seas, good morning to you as well. We're happy that you're here, but be safe out there. And if it is that you are a truck driver, minibus driver, taxi driver, you are a driver, you're on the roadway, good morning to you, especially if you're servicing the members of the public. Please ensure that you've got all systems working, your vehicle is fit for the road, your boat is fit for the road, your truck is fit for the road. Just ensure that you're ready and that you can service the community well. We just want to ensure everyone is safe, and safety starts with you, right? So ensure that you're safe, no overloading of the minibuses, minibus drivers. There's no need to speed. I was at work. I work along Crow Street area. So I was standing out there, and this Crow Street, which is a relatively busy street, and the minibuses were going down Crow Street as though it's a thoroughfare. It's like a highway, and they've got the right of passage, and no one else is on the roadway. It is quite something to see, right? So minibus drivers, please, I beg of you, they are people who just want to get home at the end of the day. I know you just want to make your money as well, and that is perfectly understandable, but you also have to take into consideration safety of not only yourself, but of persons in your care, persons on the minibus, in the taxis, and so on, and on the roadway. They are folks on the roadway going about their business. You know, I saw a really, really sad accident, I believe it was in Bartica, where this lady was going about her business, and there it was, a truck just hit this woman down. I try not to watch those videos because it just upsets me. It upsets me all the time. So I try my best to stay away from those. But it came up on my timeline and it just started playing. And I'm like, I had no choice, but it was just so heartbreaking. And to think that that lady is a mother of kids who are depending on her, right? This is what you guys need to consider. Everyone is related to somebody, is connected to somebody, has responsibilities. Somebody's depending on them. So please ensure that they live to see their kids grow up. They live to provide for their kids. They live to be healthy and strong. And you have that responsibility. You're trying to make, what, 140, 200? Come on, guys. It cannot be like this. You know, this is not, we need to move away from this crab in a barrel mentality, this get at all costs, right? Everyone will live. Everyone will earn. Everyone will get a chance to earn. But you just have to be responsible in the process as well. So please, I'm pleading with you because we've had too many accidents that could have been avoided if we had taken the necessary steps to be safe, to be responsible, and to just honor people's lives, right? Including yours. Because I know you've got your family as well. And they are also depending on you to get home safely today. So please ensure you're doing the right thing. And be considerate of elderly people, senior citizens. That's another area that really gets to me. When I see the senior citizens are handled, you know, you will become old one day. You will become old one day. That person could be your mom, your grandma, your aunt. Don't handle old people. Don't handle senior citizens. They're not as agile as they used to be or you'd like them to be. But just be understanding. They will pay you your money. They will pay you your full fare. Okay? They will pay your full fare. So just allow them to sit in the minibus, sit in the car, and don't overcharge them. These are the basic things. I mean, we need to come out of this mentality where it's just me, grab at all costs. We really need to come out of that. There's room for everyone to live and to breathe and to just be safe, okay? So let's be each other's keeper and do the right thing on the roadway, on the waterway, ensure everyone gets their life jacket. Like, these basic things are, I don't know how it's just going above our heads, but get your life jackets. If you're on a boat, you need a life jacket. You may be doing it every day. That's what you're accustomed to. You just never know that one time, right? So get your life jackets, ensure your boat is in order, functional. If you're not comfortable as a passenger as well, traveling on any mode of transportation, please ensure that you speak up as well and you use the next available one. Because if we as consumers do the right thing, they're dependent on us as well, right? They can make all sorts of styles like, oh, you don't have to travel. Sure, I don't have to travel. Thank you, sir. I'm moving on to the next, right? Because I value my life. This is my money and I have choices. So we have to speak up. If we just sit and accept what is given to us, that is the way it will be. But if you speak up for yourself, you will be safe. So let's all do the right thing and speak up. You know, you may be a bit later than you would want to, but be safe. You'd rather be arrive safely, healthily, than to arrive in bruises and broken bones and all sorts of things just because of someone else's crude behavior. Okay? 7:46 it is. Let's get to some music. It's about time we get some music, don't you think so? Lift our spirits. Oh my gosh. Lift our spirits. That's what we need in the morning.

0: 7:15 it is, and that was Inventor by Olutunji, and time has moved on to 7:50. It's now time for Today in Cricket History with Edwin Siraj.
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1: August 5th, 1966. A 100 between lunch and tea by Gary Sobers set up the victory at Headingley that fetched West Indies the honours in a series he dominated with bat, ball and coin. He scored 722 runs at 103.14, took 20 wickets and won all five tosses. In this match, Sobers took a 5-4 that forced England to follow on. In the second innings, he took three more, but it was Lance Gibbs who did most of the damage, taking his best figures against England, 6-39. According to Bisden, Gibbs used pace and skillful variations of flight rather than prodigious spin. August 5th, 1965. A superb innings of 125 by Graham Pollock, full of classical strokes, still shown on television today, set South Africa on the way to winning the Trent Bridge Test and eventually the series, their last in England for 29 years. His brother Peter shone with the ball, taking 10 in the match, including dismissing Jeff Boycott and Ken Barrington for a duck and one, which meant England ended day one on 16-2. August 5th, 1969, birth of the late blooming Vasber Drakes. An indifferent start his international career consigned him to 7 years in county cricket and on the domestic circuit in South Africa, but he returned at the age of 33. Tall, nippy and useful down the order, Drake shone early in his comeback, taking 16 wickets in his first three tests. His most memorable performance was a spunky unbeaten 27 against Australia in Antigua that steered his team to victory in a record run chase. August 5th, 1972. Pace bowler Aqib Javid was born. He played in his first one-day international at 16, made his test debut at 17, and helped Pakistan beat England in the 1992 World Cup final, in which he conceded only 27 runs in 10 overs and took the wickets of Alex Choate and Neil Fairbrother. His 7-37 against India in Sharjah in 1991-92 was a one-day international record at the time. Aqib took up coaching after retirement and had assisting roles with the Pakistan side from 2009 to 2012, after which he signed a three-year deal to coach the United Arab Emirates national team. And finally for today, August 5th, 1961. Birth of Atula Samarasekera, who kicked off his one-day and test careers with ducks, though he made an aggressive half-century in the second innings of his first test. Too often he was dismissed when he seemed set to dominate the bowling. When he did score, it was worth watching as he provided entertainment with his aggressive style. Never able to fully establish a permanent position in the team, Samarasekera ended his international career by deciding to take up professional cricket in Bangladesh. So that's it for today then. Join me in the morning for another program of Today in Cricket History.
2: 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It's now time to put a smile on your face, everyone. Smile a while. Give your face a rest. 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
2: 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I hope you got that joke. I know the men may not favor that joke that very much, but listen, it is what it is. 7:56, stay with us.
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0: Sheldon. Starting at 10 a.m., come out and participate in traditional mining games like battling, Tsukuba crossing, Warashi race, shoveling, digging, and gold search. There will also be cricket, football, and volleyball competitions. Don't miss out on the Pokonokers Day celebrations on Saturday, August 29, 2026. Presented by GGMC.
1: The government of Guyana invites you to public consultations on model villages with His Excellency Dr. Irfan Ali. Come out on Monday, August 10 at the Good Hope Primary School at 10 a.m., St. John's Primary School at 11:30 a.m., Charity Secondary School at 2 p.m., and Anna Regina Secondary School at 4 p.m. Bring a family member, neighbor or friend, and let's engage His Excellency Dr. Irfan Ali on building model villages.

0: All right, so that was Voice there for you. That one is called Can Behave, and that was from a 2026 Soca Power Soca. 8 hour is one it is. Welcome to the final hour of the breakfast show. I'm Deborah Francis. Great to be with you. Hope that you've checked in 8 o'clock workers at the office, and certainly hope that you'll have yourself a great day today as well. This hour, we will have a conversation with Miss Carlene Gill Kerr, and she is one of the participants in this literary festival. Remember, we had a conversation with some folks on Monday, I believe it was, and we were talking about the Ghana Literary Festival and the fact that we've got so many activities. I shared with you in our community bulletin as well, so many activities in observance of surrounding the Ghana Prize for Literature as well. So we'll have that conversation in just a few. So I want to say good morning to you, wherever it is you are. We're happy that you are with us and certainly want to wish you a great day today. Let's get to Inspiration of Those of Wisdom, our Burbies Bridge, our Ferry Crossing Economic Report. And this hour as well, we have our Creatives Block coming up right after our conversation with Miss Gill Kerr. Stay with us right here on The Breakfast Show.
1: I am Winsome Henry, and here is your Inspirational Dose of Wisdom. Keep moving forward. This quote tells us that progress doesn't have to be fast. It just has to continue. Every small step brings you closer to your goals. I am Winsome Henry, and that was your dose of wisdom. Hello there, and here is your Burbies Bridge and Ferry schedules for today, Wednesday, August 5. The Burbies Bridge opens at 8 hours 35 and closes at 10 hours 5. 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From Parika to Suppanam, the ferry departs at 11 hours, 17 hours and 18 hours 30. From Suppanam to Parika, the ferry departs at 9 hours 30, 15 hours and 22 hours. From Parika to Waganam, the ferry leaves at 16 hours. From Legwon to Parika, the ferry departs at 10 hours and 16 hours 30. And Parika to Legwon at 15 hours 30. From Bartika to Parika, the ferry departs at 12 hours and 16 hours. That's all for your Burbies Bridge and ferry schedules for today, Wednesday, August 5. Hello there, and here's what's happening with the price of gold for the evening edition of the Economic Report. The price of gold being the second fix is $4,084.20 per ounce. The gross price is $810,713 per ounce. The net price or take-home pay is $749,909 per ounce, or $37,495 per pennyweight. And finally, the selling price for gold is $826,376 per ounce. And now for your foreign exchange rates, according to the non-bank cambio, buying and selling respectively. For the US dollar, it's $207.98 and $210.45. For the Canadian dollar, it's $148.21 and $149.93. For the euro dollar, it's $239.67 and $242.74. For sterling, it's $279.86 and $283.04. For the Barbados dollar, it's $83.94. For the TT dollar, it's $23.01. And finally, for the Eastern Caribbean dollar, it's $65.25. I am Winsome Henry, and this has been your Economic Report as of August 4, 2026, as issued by the Bank of Guyana. Have a great day.
0: All right, guys, 8 hours, 5 days. So good morning again to you. And we did say that the Guyana Prize Literary Festival is happening on August 6 to 9. We want you to be part of them. Well, all of the activities, every single day, there will be a list of activities that you can be part of. And these include the literary workshops, reading and presentation. They've got Old Wives, and Tall Tales Storytelling Festival, the award ceremony, of course, a National Poetry Slam and Dramatic Play August morning at the NCC. Most of the activities, by the way, will be held at the Castellani House, and hope that you will head there and be part of it. But one of the participants in this literary festival, she's also a poet, she is an author, she is an actor, everything in one, very multi-talented, is Carlene Gilker. Good morning to you. How are you this morning?
2: Good morning. Good morning, Guyana. And I am doing great this morning.
0: Well, I'm happy to hear from you. So let's talk about you, because I did mention to you that I've seen your name before in poetry slams and so on. So let's talk about a little bit about who you are, how you've been involved in poetry, and talk about your book as well, because you've got a book that's available on Amazon, and it's called I'm Enough.
2: Yes. Hey, you, I'm Enough.
0: Yes.
2: Yes. I have just loved the arts. Like, I've grown up around the arts. I grew up with the radio, people like Auntie Maggie and all of them on the radio, and Ron Robinson, and just loving the arts and being there, you know, going to plays and so on. And my love for reading just kind of eventually led to me writing. And with reading, most, the main thing was poetry. I just loved the way they, you know, took the regular words and then made it into something different. And so my expression, what I started doing is, as a child growing up, whenever I needed to write something down, you know, I would just write it down, you know, either in short stories, but mainly in poetry. And so as I got older, then, you know, you show one or two people and they're like, this is good, you know, and then I started getting into performances in my late teens. But of course, you know, you like to think, especially way back then, you couldn't really have a career out of the creative arts. So I kind of sidetracked and went into computer science for a number of years, and then realized, like, I'm not really happy here. So I branched out back into the creative arts. I did a course, creative writing, was my major, but everything else is involved. You know, there's acting and playwriting and all these things involved. And so that's probably one of the main reasons why I'm grounded in, you know, so many different things. So I've been doing performances for a very long time.
0: Well, look at that. Okay. So now that you are in this space, and I'm happy that you are doing what you love, because yes, that is just so fulfilling in life, right?
2: Indeed.
0: You could go do whatever, but if it is that you are not fulfilling your natural calling, you're always yearning for that
2: yes,
0: space. So I'm happy that you're there, number one. So I celebrate that for you.
2: Thank you.
0: You now have written a book. So yeah, you've put all your thoughts together, and now you have this book. Tell us about this book and what is contained in it, and what sort of inspired this book. Hey, You, I'm Enough.
2: Well, over the last couple of years, especially, I've been doing a lot more motivational and inspirational pieces. And I realized that I started compiling a lot of my work. My first compilation was just called Waves of Emotion, self-published, you know, printed out and so on. And then I did a little one where I did a school project. We went into the schools and we did what I call Guyanese Waves. So the poems that were in Guyana and themes that are surrounding Guyana, things like, you know, Tell Me My History, where you have a history lesson in a poem. And I Can't Afford to Be Racial, where you have a thing that, you know, like Guyanese, we're all different races, you know, let's be one. And those different ones that, and Reach for Life, which address things, you know, and Telmana, that talks about, you know, when you're going through stuff, you know, to tell somebody about it. And so that was an excellent project, by the way, going into schools and dealing with. So from that, I said, you know what, let me do one compilation that will let people know, like, hey, I'm enough. You know, you already have what it takes inside you to go out there and do what it is that you're called to do, do what you love to do. And so that's how this one came about. And I published it on Amazon. I had my book launch ceremony, and people can get copies from me, or they can go look for it on Amazon. But that's what it's about. Inspiring people to go out there and not be hit down. Yes, life is going to throw stuff at you, but that's fine. You got it in you to get up. There's enough stuff in you to get up and go on again.
0: Yeah, that's a good message, especially in the morning time. So thanks for that reminder. Now let's talk about your so you, we can get it from you, but where, how could we get in contact with you, your socials, your contact information?
2: I'm on Facebook, I'm on YouTube, I'm on Instagram, Motivational Vibes Only.
0: Okay.
2: So you should be able to contact me. If you go on Facebook, you message me, I'll be able to get you copies because I brought in some copies. So in addition to going on Amazon, you can also contact me and get copies.
0: A physical
2: copy. My other two Ways of Emotions and Guyanese Waves, they're available at Austin's Bookstore. So if you can't get to me, you can always go in Austin's Bookstore and you'll be able to find those.

0: film really did something for me. Mm-hmm, so mm-hmm. That is, I guess, the satisfaction in all this.
1: Yeah, absolutely. And you've got universal messages. And I think people, yes. there's a space for that, right? There's yes. a space. People just want to have a space to discuss some of the issues that we don't normally discuss Indeed. In the open, right? So Indeed. It really does create that space. Now, audiobooks, because while we read...
0: I am working on it.
1: Yes, poetry is one of those. You really want to feel the emotion yes. of the author. Right? And that expression part of it. So you said you're working on it. The question was,
0: I do have a few
1: videos.
0: Are
1: you and when can we have? When could we experience that?
0: By the end of the year. Definitely before the end of the year, I'll have it in audio version. I do have, some of my pieces recorded. I have a CD. So, but a lot of people don't really, do CDs anymore. So that's why I'm working on getting it online in the audio version.
1: Okay.
0: But, indeed, that's one of the things, because I know, especially for my daughter, she's like, people won't read all of this, mommy. So I've got a few videos out there with some of my pieces and so on, Im Love My Bad, which is one again, the domestic reason, Im Love My Bad. But you play on the word bad, you realize like that love is real bad,
1: Right.
0: So I have like that video out there. And there's another channel called Waves of Emotions that you can get on YouTube as well. So... And that one deals with all the different emotional stuff that we go through. So you can look for Carlene Gale, or you can look for Ways of Emotions.
1: How do you spell your name?
0: CarlenGill.
1: Is it hyphenated?
0: There's GILL-KERR. But okay. Many of my social media stuff started before marriage, so it just has Carlene Gale. I didn't
1: know to
0: go through the whole change.
1: Okay.
0: So
1: right.
0: People can still find it.
1: Mm-hmm. And Motivational Vibes, the vibes is the regular... Normal, yes. acceptable spelling.
0: Yes. Okay. I love English.
1: Because we have to
0: check these things. So I like to keep it the English.
1: Okay. Okay. So let's talk about your involvement now in this literary festival.
0: Yeah.
1: So you're doing a lot.
0: Pretty much involved in every single day.
1: Yes.
0: So on Thursday, I am one of the storytellers. From childhood, I love telling stories. My sisters would be like, tell me a story. And then they listen to all these stories. They fall asleep. I'm still talking. So I'm part of that, along with people like Sonia Yard, Keon Haywood, mm-hmm. Old Man Papi, Lily Gal. So we've brought together all the amazing storytellers, Jeannie Gal. Yeah, my bad.
1: Yeah. This is Old Wives and Tall Tales.
0: Auntie Desiree. And I always forget that. The captain's
1: Cherish,
0: name.
1: There's Cherish.
0: She is new to it.
1: Ovid Williams.
0: Yes. Ghana's first indigenous pilot.
1: Yes. Yeah. I had a conversation with the coordinator, Bravo Steve. Right, Steve. And I was telling him, a lot of persons don't know. Yeah. That he was a pilot for one of our former presidents,
0: Indeed.
1: So. And he has a lot of stories. He's a natural storyteller.
0: Yes. He has us cracking up in meetings. Yes. He always say he doesn't fly anymore. No, you only fly emote.
1: He is hilarious.
0: Yeah.
1: Yes. Okay, so you guys will now bring this
0: to life. So anybody come out, old people, young people, we'll be full costumed, and it's an entire production. The last couple of years they did it just a tent and you go into one person's tent, but now it's all together in one production, so it's going to be amazing to see running into each other and just awesome. There's also many festivals and displays at Castellani House throughout the day on all 4 days.
1: Yes.
0: So there's workshops for upcoming writers and poets, and some of the winners, people like David Dabadine and all of them, they're going to be there sharing their knowledge with you. So that's on Thursday. And then you have on Friday, there's the ceremony, the mm-hmm. literary Ghana Prize Literature ceremony, which is going to be at Pegasus in the evening. But throughout the day, there's a whole lot of stuff again happening at Castellani
1: House. One of the things at 10 a.m. to 12, they've got verse fundamentals, like poetry writing.
0: Yes.
1: And this is really good. And David Dabadine himself will mm-hmm. be facilitating that. So all those persons who are aspiring poets and writers.
0: It's a good place to be. I've been to the workshops every time.
1: Yeah.
0: And I've been writing and performing for years and always learn something new.
1: Well, look at that. There's

0: Always room for improvement. So you'll be doing poetry. You're part of Poetry Slam as well.
1: Yes, and then Saturday night is Poetry Slam at 8 o'clock in the evening. But again, throughout the day, there are many, many workshops.
0: Yeah, starting from nine.
1: Yeah, so
0: on Saturday it starts from 10. It starts from 10 and ends until. Well, the last workshop is 8 o'clock. No, the poetry slam is 8 o'clock. I beg your pardon. So, right. So they've got the Ghana Prize winners as well. Public readings on Friday.
1: Yes.
0: Which should be interesting too.
1: Yeah.
0: So they've got a full
1: day. So we have people from Drama Company who are bringing it to life.
0: Yes. So. Yeah. Okay, good. Yes. All right. Well, listen.
1: And I'm a part of that because I'm a member of Drama Company too.
0: Wow, you are really, but it's good that you're using your talents, right? Yes, we're here to really live and use our talents, not hide them away and in your closet, and you'd be like, I wish I were on a stage.
1: No.
0: But you're on
1: get
0: a stage
1: there,
0: now,
1: get a try.
0: Right?
1: I mean, most people who knew me from school cannot believe the difference, because in school I was totally introverted.
0: Oh, look at that.
1: Barely spoke. And, you know, like I remember when I was working in cycle employment at the bank, and everybody then telling me, you know, in school, and I was so shy, and they're like, yeah, right. Because nobody can believe that this shy little girl in high school, you know, this is her on stage doing her thing and so out there.
0: Yeah.
1: But, you know, so, I mean, to those, especially who are coming up, you may be shy. I teach dance at high school as well. So I normally would tell them the biggest things, like, Miss, we don't want to go on stage. You know, we can do it in the room, but, you know, on the stage. And I would tell them, like, you got to go there and face it, you know. You have something good to show. That's what your gift and your talent is about. Yeah. And I would say that to anybody who's listening. You may think, you know, no, I'm too shy. But with the right skills and with the right teachers, you can be able to come out there and actually realize that dream of performing your stuff or publishing your book, you know, saying your poems and so on out there.
0: Yeah, absolutely. We wish you well.
1: Thank
0: since
1: you,
0: you're
1: thank
0: doing
1: you,
0: a range of activities.
1: And don't forget Sunday. Sunday is the two plays at the Culture Center.
0: Yes.
1: Performed by Drama Company. And it's amazing. It's history with a different twist, I must say. It's not the regular thing, so come out there. Two plays Sunday night. I'm sure they're not long. So it's like, you know, about an hour or a little less for each one of them. So it's spectacular. It's not done, you know, just regular play. Drama Company is really good at what they do.
0: Yeah. And the thing, too, is it's all free. So you can go out there and really see. And it's a good space as well for younger people. Now school is out, so you can, I know you walk with your daughter.
1: Can I say you're bored this weekend at
0: all? Yes. You have activities to attend, right? From Thursday right up. So.
1: Indeed.
0: All right, Carlene Gilker. Thank you so much for stopping by. We wish you well.
1: You are
0: and
1: welcome.
0: And certainly hope that persons go out there and support all of the activities. We've been sharing the schedule, so it's going to be fun.
1: Yes, definitely be worth it. No matter what, you just come out there. And especially for the storytelling, bring the children out. Many of them have no idea of some of our folk tales and how amazing they are. So get the children out there. And they're going to see these things in living color. Hear them by the best storytellers and performances. Mm-hmm. So be there. Starting from Thursday, be there before 5 o'clock. Because there's an awesome entrance. I can't give it away. But
0: I know. I heard about it yesterday. I didn't want to mention it because I know Steve did not mention it either. So
1: yeah, so get there just before 5.
0: To be great.
1: So you're going to see, from the beginning. Right.
0: Yes.
1: Through.
0: Yeah, go before 5 o'clock. I would strongly suggest, because I heard there's this grand entrance planned. So
1: we're excited about it.
0: And they will be in full costume too, right? So
1: definitely.
0: It's going to be pretty fascinating. So I was asking Steve whether it will be recorded, because some of us will be at work, right? Not everyone will be available to be there. So
1: true.
0: I really hope that they do.
1: Yeah,
0: so
1: I'm
0: at least
1: hoping
0: we can
1: see
0: it on TV or at some point.
1: They probably will.
0: Yeah, I hope they do. I hope they do.
1: Especially since you mentioned it to him now.
0: I did, because that's one of the questions I asked. Because, like, for example, I will be on air that time. So I will not be able to go.
1: Oh.
0: Right. And then I'm sure because of our economy, people are working around the clock.
1: That is true.
0: So it's not like we come off now at 4 o'clock or 4:30, right? So this is not your traditional economy anymore.
1: Very, very true. So yeah, we take that into advisement. I really hope that it is recorded so for persons like you who wouldn't be there, they'll be able to see it at some
0: absolutely, point. Absolutely. Absolutely. All right, Carlene. Well, congratulations. And we wish you well again in your performances. And the slam is going to be fascinating as well.
1: Indeed.
0: It's always good to go. And I hope, but I should be at that one. I don't like to announce my presence at events. I am a very, very introverted person, even though I'm on radio. So. But congratulations and we wish you well.
1: Thank you.
0: Yes. Okay. So thank you, Carlene. Have a great day as well. And you and your daughter, who she says she's into singing.
1: She sings a lot.
0: She sings.
1: I didn't get the singing voice. She did.
0: Well, talent sharing in a family now. So, all right, Carlene, thank you so much. And you have yourself a great one, okay?
1: You too.
0: All right, thank take you. Care. Bye-bye. All right, guys, stay with us. We have got more coming up, but let's go, first of all, pay our bills, and then we'll have some music for you. 8:23 it is.
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3: 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August 15th and 16th, the heat moves to East Bank and West Demerara with the epic final at Metamerzerg. August 22nd and 23rd, SC Quibble takes center stage on the lights at the Anna Regina National Stadium. And from September 26th to October 4th, Georgetown and East Coast battle it out for a spot in the finals at Enmore. Then, the grand finals on October 11th, back at the Anna Regina National Stadium. The top four teams clash for a massive cash prize payout of over $10 million. Admission to all venues is absolutely free. The blast is backed by the Guyana Lottery Company, the Ministry of Culture, Youth and Sport, KFC Guyana, Office of the President, Star Rentals, Banks DIH, Avinash Contracting, SNK Imports, Impressions, INS Trading, Regal Supercenter, the Ministry of Housing, Scoop Ride, ENET Trophy Stall, and 94.1 Boom FM. Don't miss the blast.
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10: 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Good morning to you, wherever it is you are. Let's say good morning very quickly to those who would have messaged us this morning. Susan Dalton Passad, how are you this morning? From the east coast of Demerara, good morning. Allison Peters from Essequibble, good morning to you as well. Have yourself a lovely day today. Nurse Anne, good morning to you, and you have yourself a great day as well. We also have Joseph Barnes from the mining town of Linden. I am wonderful. Thank you for asking. And love and blessings to you as well. We also have with us Terry Aziz. Good morning, Terry. And you have yourself a great day as well. And Auntie Chan from Bartica, good morning to you. Auntie Avril, how are you this morning? She had messaged me on Friday last, I believe, but I saw her message a bit late. So I'm so sorry about that, but she was making conky and all sorts of things. So I'm happy that you are still very much involved in your community and wish you a great day. Dexter King, good morning. He sent me a voice message. I'll have to listen to that. Good morning to you, Dexter. Let's listen to the voice message together, because I'm not sure if it's...
11: Good morning, Miss Deborah. How are you? How are you keeping? How are you feeling?
10: I'm good. I'm good.
11: I'm blessed. I hope you're blessed. You have a blessed day, too. I would like to send out condolences to the Tobin family who have lost their niece. And may God continue to strengthen them in this grieving season. Ireland, have a blessed day.
10: Oh, well, this is a good thing I actually decided to send that voice message, because I know he normally doesn't send me voice messages. So I just thought, let me play that for you. So it's a good thing I did. So thank you, Dexter, and condolences to the family as well. And I certainly hope that they will be strengthened during this time, and they will be given peace as well to get through this very challenging period. Ivory Thompson, good morning to you, sir. Gita Dhiram, good morning to you as well. You have yourself a beautiful day as well. Wayne Hudit, good morning to you, sir. And tomorrow we play all these, Wayne. So Wednesday we try to have all sorts of mixed up music for you, just to keep the energy up, right? On Thursday we try to play you your oldies and have you enjoy that time. Good morning as well to Uncle James Uprising. And no, I was actually just saying good morning to all of the boat operators, all those who are, oh, I did say on the roadway. I'm so sorry if I did say so, but I meant all those who are driving, whether it be boat operators, minibus drivers, taxi drivers, all those who are using the roadway, the waterway. I was just saying to be safe. Okay, so I beg your pardon if I said those on the roadway and included boat operators as well. My bad. Good morning to you, though, but thank you for listening to us as well. And you have yourself a great day. Riri Passad, good morning to you. And, well, you see, so Riri was saying that she was outspoken on a minibus, and the driver asked her to exit the bus. And this is a type of culture. I mean, there must be some way in which we can report these sorts of incidents, right? I mean, I don't know. We just have to find a way. I think we have to demand more as a community. You know, as citizens, oftentimes we are very laid back. We take whatever is given to us. But we really have to be proactive, because like this is wrong. No minibus driver should ask you to exit the bus because you are voicing displeasure at the way he's driving or the service he's providing. I mean, what is that? Yeah, so that's why I don't do current affairs, because, you know, current affairs can be so distressing sometimes, I tell you. It could be so distressing, you know. So I try to stay away from current affairs and just do a jolly old program in the morning so that people can just get their mind away from all that is happening, because sometimes it's just so much. It could be so overwhelming that, you know, it can really impact your day. So, but I'm so sorry, Riri, that you had this experience. I really hope that systems can be put in place where commuters, citizens, can report these incidences and these minibus drivers and all those who are thinking that, you know, they have authority to do whatever they want to do on the road or wherever, they can be dealt with, because this is unacceptable to put off someone on the roadway just because they voiced a displeasure at your service. Like, what is that? It's always the people who, you know, but listen, God and time. Auntie Ruby, good morning to you. She says, Good morning to you, Auntie Ruby. Auntie Ruby actually called me earlier. Good morning to Miss Carmen as well. I hope that you're doing pretty well. And I wish you a great day. Shakira and Loretta Boudou from the Essequibo Coast. Good morning to you, ladies. Thanks for listening to us. And okay, that's a personal message. Ms. Bina Barrett, how are you this morning? The lovely Bina Barrett from the east coast of Demerara. Hope that you're going to have yourself a great day. Anand Suku, good morning to you as well, sir. And he wants to say good morning to faithful, caring, and considerate friend, Sandy Kumar of Falls on the east coast of Demerara. Just know Anand is sending you best wishes for a great day today. Okay. 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Let's get to some positive music as we get you through your Wednesday. If you're heading to work for 9 o'clock, it is 8:36.

0: That's called the Rising Sun Rhythm. It's a very good rhythm, has some very good songs on it, and perhaps you guys should check it out in your free time as well. I've got one more on the rhythm. This one is I Can by Chronix, and then we'll get to the creatives block, which will end our program for today. So let's get to our last song as we wrap up today's program. Thank you all so very much for joining me today on The Breakfast Show. I appreciate your company. Miss Sharon Williams, good morning to you, my darling. Oh, I'm so terribly sorry. So she's without electricity. You know, I actually forgot to share the GPL power. The GPL notice that I shared yesterday. I know there are some folks today who will be without power. So let me just get to that very quickly. It totally slipped me with all the stuff we had today happening. So let's see. So we're talking on the East Bank of Demerara, 9:30 to 15:30 on Thursday, August 6th. You will be without power. So that's tomorrow. Thursday, August 6th again. This is for those Heroes Highway. 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East Bank Quarantine, Wednesday, August 5, that's today again, number 46 Village, the Philippi, you will experience a power interruption as well, and this is 10 to 16 hours. So please be mindful of those, and have yourself a good day today. I am so sorry for all those who will be without power for extended periods, but hope that you will do what you've got to do and ensure that you have yourself a good day. Okay, don't stress about the lack of power, okay? Because if you stress, it's going to just stress you out. You don't want that. Just go with it. Breathe in, breathe out. Woosa. Thank you for joining me today on The Breakfast Show. Have yourself a lovely day today. Be safe on the roadway, on the waterway. Tell your family you love them. Be thankful. Be absolutely awesome. You can join me again tomorrow, God willing, at 6 hours. We'll have another edition of The Breakfast Show. Let's end our program with the Creatives Block, usually aired at just around 8:05. But today, we've got a different lineup for you. We've got Crisis Yaz coming up at 9 hours. Lovely Phyllis Jackson and our trainee, Rihanna, will be here to keep you company.
1: Hello, family. Welcome to another edition of The Creatives Block. If you're someone who gets goosebumps from a powerful poem, loses yourself in the drama of a stage play, or feels the raw emotion of a great performance, you're exactly where you belong. This is a space where we pull back the curtain, step into the minds of the people who shape our culture, and celebrate the beautiful, sometimes messy journey of bringing imagination to life.

0: Today, the creative in the spotlight is a phenomenal young woman. She is a poet who breathes life into words, a playwright who builds worlds on paper, and an actress who commands the stage with unforgettable presence. Today, we'll be chatting with the phenomenal Tenacia Mason.
1: Thank you.
0: Tenacia, every creative has a moment where the arts first grab their heart. What is the backstory of how you first fell in love with poetry writing and acting? And when did you realize this wasn't just a hobby but your calling?
1: So I'd say that the realization of it not being a hobby but something that I am passionate about came at different point in time for each thing. So for poetry, the first time I ever wrote a poem, it was in my first form class, the first week of school, and we had nothing to do. Our timetables weren't set at that point, and so I was just bored, and I just started writing. I took my notebook out and my pen, and I just started writing, and those writings became my very first poem called Your Life. And I realized that when I'm passionate, when I feel strongly about something, I usually just write about it, and that becomes a poem. So at that point, it was no longer like a hobby, but it was a way of me just penning my thoughts down about anything that I was passionate about, whether it was education or friendship or just about life in general. For acting, I think it was something that came instantly because it wasn't something that I had seen as an hobby. It was just me looking at everything. Started basically in Form 1, though. It was basically me looking at the older students after class or after school was dismissed at 2:30. I would stand in front of our gym or big auditorium that we had at New Amsterdam Multilateral, and I would just look on to see how they were performing, those Form 4 and 5 students, and I was like, what stream do I have to get in to be able to do this? Because I was like, yeah, this is what I want to do. This is, I love this, to be able to express oneself in this way. And so, yeah, I would say that was something that came as a passion right away.
0: When you're sitting down to write a play or a poem and the words just would not come, what does that frustration feel like for you? And how exactly do you fight your way out of it?
1: This is a really interesting question because this happens a lot of time, more than people realize. Sometimes people's like, can you write this thing for me? Can you do this thing for me? And then they expect you to have it done very quickly. But it's not always the case. Sometimes you're sitting there and you have the ideas in your head, but you just don't know how to put them over on paper. Or sometimes you have no idea at all. And so you just sit there, and for me, I try to write. I try with at least one line per day. Sometimes that doesn't work. And what gives me inspiration is just like nature. Sometimes if I'm unable to bring any idea to life or put it on paper, what I need to do is just go out there in nature, listen to the birds chirp, watch the sun set, and just feel re-inspired. And then I'll be able to find my way and get these words come tumbling out of my brains.
0: Poetry and acting require you to be incredibly brave and show your deep emotions to strangers. Have you ever felt afraid of being too honest in your work, and how do you overcome that fear?
1: Ooh, yeah, for sure. As I began to fall in love with telling true events, real stories, because I was inspired, something happened to this person or that person, like, oh, that's really touching, that's something that deserves to be out there, to be written. And so I fell in love with telling true stories. And so at some point, while it was like, oh, this is great, the world is gonna know, the story is gonna be shared with so many others, the first story that I written that was true was the story of my grandmother, and it was her story. And I was like, wow, while I have the obligation to tell it truthfully and to bring her story to life, it was a play that I was doing at that point. And I was like, somebody has to read this. Everybody has to know this now. And I was like, okay. But I think I got over that fear in knowing that whatever that the challenges a person may have faced, the obstacles, whatever, the reader, the audience, whomever is reading, listening, or however form they're engaging with it, they can have that experience and learn from.
0: If you look back at the very first poem or play you ever wrote compared to what you are creating today, how has your voice changed?
1: For sure, my voice has changed. Most definitely, I have a lot more to talk about. The first time that I ever did any of this, I was 11 years old, and now I'm 26. So for sure, I have a lot more life experiences. I have a more understanding of life and more thoughts to write, right? And so while it's definitely changed and improved, I'd like to say my very first poem, though simple, it had a huge meaning to it as well. It's called Your Life, and I was just thinking about how things go and how our lives are and how a simple decision can affect it and so on. So I can also say that it had quite a meaning to it. It wasn't like, let me just write something that's rhyming. But definitely, my work has improved.
0: Let's say there's a young person listening to us on the radio right now who writes secret poems in their notebook or dreams of acting on stage, but is too scared to start. What is the most important lesson you've learned that you would want to share with them?
1: You know, I used to be one of those persons who would secretly write stuff. Nobody really knew. What I would say to you is to first, never stop writing. And secondly, don't be afraid. Don't be afraid to share your work with people. Don't be afraid to share it with the world. It's a gift. Not everybody can write. Not everybody can perform. So don't keep the world away from it. Don't keep your gift hidden. Share. Don't keep your performing skills hidden. Share it with the world. Go ahead and be you.
0: Tanasia, listening to your journey and your passion reminds us exactly why the arts are so vital for our lives. Thank you for stepping onto the block today and sharing your beautiful mind with us.
1: And thank you very much for having me. It was a pleasure being here.
0: Here's a piece by Tanasia Mason. This one is called Rage in the Mirror.
1: I think of my flaws and the anger ignites. A fire I can't doze, no matter how hard I fight. Late again, slow again, falling behind. Chasing the moments I never seem to find. Why can't I be faster, stronger, more? Each stumble a bruise, each mistake a sore. I'm tired of trying and tired of fail. Tired of feeling so frail, so pale. Mirror, mirror, show me who to blame. Is it me who is broken? Or is it this game? I claw at the hedges of who I should be, but the more I reach, the less I see. I rage at my reflection, the shell, the skin, sick of the battles I can't seem to win. I want to scream so loud, but the voice stays weak, trapped in the silence that I dare not speak. Yet somewhere beneath, I know there's a key to unlock the chains that are holding me. I'm angry, I'm lost, but I will always stay. For even anger fades like the light of day.

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Good morning. Welcome to today's broadcast of Christ is the Answer, Ministry of Central Assembly of God Church, on the air daily nonstop since August of 1961. And as we celebrate another year of daily nonstop broadcasting, we welcome you today and we trust you're blessed first by the worship segment, which consists of three songs, and then the Word of God by Dr. Errol Bersalbola, the previous speaker on this same Christ the Answer broadcast. Let's begin our worship with a beautiful song, 10,000 Reasons.

Our Father, we pause to ascribe to you all the glory through your matchless name. And indeed, we have 10 million reasons to praise you, because every breath we take is a reason to give you thanks. So let your blessing be upon hearts and lives this day, and cause your word to find a resting place in every heart and in every life. Be glorified in this broadcast as we lift up the name of Jesus, and we thank you for the victory. We pray in Jesus' precious name. Amen. This song says Jesus Christ is the way maker, and it's the way he came and made it back to our Father. So we have access to the Father through Jesus Christ. So be blessed by this beautiful song.

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It's the Christ is the Answer Miracle Service. 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That's at 10 o'clock Friday morning. We end the day at 6 o'clock with a 6 o'clock service at the same venue. Since it's our anniversary month, we'd love to know what the board

on depression, which says, God will not leave you in your depression. He will come to you. So write to Christ is the answer. Or you can receive it at our office at 331 John Smith Street, next door to the church in Georgetown. It's a free handout geared to get you out of the depression and into the marvelous light and the victory of our Lord Jesus Christ. So write us, contact us, and let us know what the broadcast is doing in your heart and in your life. And now, before the word of God today, be blessed by this song, In Times Like These.

0: Thank you so much. And now let's welcome Dr. Earl Bressel-Bowler as he continues ministering.
1: Using these stones, missing the mark, being in debt, a debt that you owe, Matthew 6:12. Sin is described as lawlessness, transgression, disobedience, going beyond the limit, falling. Sin is described as defeat, ungodliness, and error in Hebrews 9 and 7. Everyone has, in some way, fallen victim to all of these, but the blood of Jesus Christ, God's Son, has cleansed, covered, and removed those sins far away from us. Those sins are buried in the sea of God's forgetfulness. Bible says here in Ephesians 2 and 1, and you have he quickened who were dead in your sins and trespasses, your transgressions. You are now made alive in Christ. You are saying, in other words, Ephesians, what you used to be, you're not that anymore. You have passed from spiritual death to resurrected, new, eternal life. From dense darkness to radiant light. You are not what you used to be. Now you are changed, and you continue to experience change, going from one level of glory to another, higher and still higher, deeper and still deeper, borne along by the Word of God and the power of the Holy Spirit, as we yield ourselves to the living and loving God. Change is taking place in our lives. We are becoming stronger. We're becoming better. We're becoming spiritually healthier. We're becoming more and more of what Jesus wants us to be. We're not in decline, but we are moving upward and onward in Christ by the grace of God. You have he quickened who were dead in trespasses and sins. God does raise the dead, and we can testify to that. Verse 2 says, in times past, this is Ephesians 2 and 2, in times past, you walked according to the course of this world. We, that is, fulfilled, or rather we followed the way of the world, not the way of the cross. We followed the broad way that led to destruction, the broad way with the thronging multitudes. There were lots of friends and company along that road, but we were blind to the narrow way which led to real life and true happiness. Yes, we all follow the course of this world system. The Epistle of John, First Epistle of John, chapter 2, verses 15, 16, and 17 clearly warns us, love not the world, neither the things that are in the world. If any man love the world, the love of the Father is not in him. For all that is in the world, the lust of the flesh, the lust of the eyes, the pride of life, is not of the Father, but is of the world. And the world passeth away, and the lusts thereof. But he that doeth the will hath to prioritize the spiritual things and put them in their rightful place. Jesus is number one in our lives. and all things and every other thing must follow him. He is Lord of all, or he is not Lord at all. The Ephesians, before conversion, followed, walked after, pursued the way of the world because they did not know better, and were driven by a strong force. The record says, you walked according to the course of the world, according to the prince of the power of the air. There is a spirit that has gripped the hearts and lives of men, women, and children today. That spirit is manifesting itself in violence, immoral living, gross deception, and craftiness. That spirit is manifesting itself in murder, in bullying, in road rage, in disregard for the rights of others, in disrespect, lack of consideration, and politeness has been thrown out of the door. It is the spirit of the prince of the power of the air. It is devilish. It is satanic. People may say, well, that spirit was here all the time, but let me tell you, in these last days, that spirit has come out of the closet and has become manifest everywhere. Yes, what spirit would take a gun to a school, to a shopping center, to a church, to a gathering where people have come together for social relaxation? Not only take a gun there, but use that weapon to mow down innocent and unsuspecting persons in cold blood. What spirit of him who came to steal, to kill, and to destroy? That spirit is not from the one who came that they might have life and have it more abundantly. That spirit is orchestrated and generated by Satan himself. Men have put themselves under the sway and control of that spirit. Men have not learned to resist the devil, but they have chosen to enter into a fellowship and an alignment with the evil one. And the evil one influences them to do evil things. There is a calculated effort today, more than ever before, to marginalize the means that will bring the grace of God to the people, to the masses, to the public, the poor, the afflicted, the addicted. Because the prince of the power of the air is controlling those who have...
0: Thank you, Dr. Bola. Father, we give you thanks and praise for the privilege of sharing your word, spreading good news, letting everyone know that Jesus Christ is the answer. Thanks for touching your servant. Thanks for ministering through your word to every heart. Be glorified in it today. We pray in the wonderful name of Jesus. Amen. Thanks for joining us today. Love to have you again tomorrow morning, 9 o'clock, for another broadcast of Christ is the Answer. Do have a great day.

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1: On the Voice of Guyana, it's now time for Information for Nation Building. This program serves to bring you updates on the work and initiatives being undertaken by the government of Guyana.
2: The Enmore Regional Hospital served some 33,000 outpatients and 25,000 emergency cases since it began operations last year.
3: Chief Executive Officer and Medical Superintendent at the Enmore Regional Hospital, Dr. Tracy Bovell, recently spoke with the Department of Public Information and highlighted the services that the hospital has provided to the community over the past year.
4: There have been a lot of good things that has happened at this hospital. And when we think about 1 year, of only being 1 year, and yet the service that's been offered to the community is so important. When you think of the numbers of patients that have actually been able to be seen at the outpatient department.
3: She noted that the many services provided by the hospital has not only served members of the Enmore community, but other parts of the East Coast.
4: We have been able to see, by the end of June, we were able to see 33,400 patients at the outpatient department. Now, but this being a small hospital, a smaller hospital, and a regional hospital, to see that magnitude of patients, that is significant. And also, we've been able to see about 25,000 emergency cases, more than 25,000 emergency cases.
3: Dr. Bovell noted that there is continuous training for doctors and other clinical staff.
4: Most of these specialists are specialists that have been trained right here in Guyana through our programs that are being offered at the Institute of Health Science Education at the Georgetown Public Hospital.
3: The hospital, which is one of six built in various parts of the country, is modern and caters to the medical needs of citizens free of cost with a wide range of services offered.
4: We have our theater. We have three operating theaters. And with our three operating theaters, we are able to do surgical interventions. We are able to remove appendixes. We are able to do gallbladders. We are able to do bone repairs. These are surgical interventions that these kinds of services would not have been offered at a polyclinic. However, now, because we have a regional hospital, yes, that is actually happening here.
3: In addition to the existing services, she states that soon the hospital will provide dialysis services as nurses are receiving specialized training to do dialysis. Some residents have also expressed gratitude for the new hospital and the service it provides.
5: Grateful for the regional hospital at Enmore. It's served the area, the community. People don't have to travel far to go to the next hospital. The patient get quick attention, they get fast service. We are so grateful for that.
6: I personally actually use a service for my kid and my workers. The service is excellent. The timing when you go there to get response, especially in the ER, it doesn't take long, 15, 20 minutes and someone attends to you and they look after you quickly. I think it's fully complemented with staff. If you can look from even from janitorial right up, it's quite staffed. It's quite staffed well. And we have no complaints in the community. We are quite happy for this here. We had needed this. We had a polyclinic which couldn't have served the community. And this is quite good.

0: Traditional fertilizers have long been a staple in rice cultivation, but a new innovation is helping farmers produce more while spending less. I'm here at the GRDB's Rice Research Station at Borma Mikoni, where experts are demonstrating how the nanourea fertilizer is producing more and why farmers are being encouraged to make the switch. Unlike conventional urea that is spread across the soil, nanourea is applied directly to the leaves of the rice plant. Launched last October by the Ministry of Agriculture in collaboration with the Ghana Rice Development Board, GRDB, and the Energy and Resources Institute, TERI, India, the nanourea is a revolutionary liquid nitrogen fertilizer where urea is broken down into nanoparticles. It delivers nitrogen directly to the plant leaves via foliar spray rather than through the soil. Agronomist and head of department at the GRDB's Rice Research Station, Dr. Ghansham Payman, spoke of the benefits of this new technology.
1: We would have done a consecutive seasonal evaluation. And for the three consecutive seasons that we would have done the research, we have concluded that nanourea can replace or substitute a 50 kg bag of the conventional urea. So the driving force behind moving to nanourea, there are some key benefits. For example, the use efficiency. You're applying less, getting better results. Secondly, the environmental benefit is significantly better. While you're dumping a 46% nitrogen into the soil, which does, you have nitrification, you undergo affecting the groundwater with nitrates. You have ammonical volatilization, and you have runoff and so on. And that is why you see some of the drainage canals in the rice cultivated area are so luscious and green because of nitrogen running off from the fields. Now, because you're applying nanofertilizer directly onto the leaf of the plant, and the percentage of nitrogen that this fertilizer carries is only 8%, whereas the conventional urea is 46%. So you're actually putting out in the environment a lower volume of nitrogen with a higher use efficiency, giving you similar and a little percent increase in the grain yield. The shelf life. Conventional urea, if you store it for two consecutive seasons or more, if the conditions are not ideal, the fertilizer tends to cake up or gets hard. And that is really due to absorption of moisture, right? The urea fertilizer is hygroscopic. It means that it can absorb moisture from the atmosphere. And when that fertilizer starts to melt, you're losing nitrogen and the quality of the fertilizer, so you can't spread it easily. So with nanofertilizers, it has a shelf life of up to 2 years. So if you're purchasing it now, you can still have it for another three crops, once being stored under favorable conditions.
0: Beyond the scientific benefits, nanourea could also make a significant difference to farmers' operating cost.
1: The cost. GRDB has procured the nanofertilizer and selling it to farmers only on a cost recovery basis, which is really $2,500 Ghana dollars for 500 ml bottle. That 500 ml bottle will be used to apply to 1 acre of rice. Now, if a farmer has to use the conventional urea fertilizer, replacing it with a bag of fertilizer that today, due to the war and so on, it costs us approximately $10,000 per bag. So when you're looking at the equivalent in terms of the cost, there is 25% of that of the conventional urea. So why not go for nanourea, especially in the current crisis in the rice industry where prices, input prices are skyrocketing and the market price for the produce is declining.
0: Research has also confirmed that the new technology cannot completely replace conventional fertilizer.
1: So far, based on our experiments, and which is also in line with what other researchers would have done across the world, 50% of the urea or nitrogen requirement must be done by the conventional urea. And that is, it must be applied in the first dose. So the recommendation for fertilizer in rice is a 3-split application for nitrogen. So after sowing at around 18 to 20 days, you will broadcast about 55 pounds of TSP fertilizer, 55 pounds of muriate of potash, and 110 pounds of urea, right? To complete the fertilization program for the rice, that's when now you switch now to nano fertilizer. And that's where you will apply at 35 days, 250 ml. And a final application, which is another 250 ml at 55 days. So two application timings at 250 ml is 500 ml in total. And that replaces 110 pounds of the conventional urea.
0: Proper application is essential to achieving the full benefits of the nano urea fertilizer. Before spraying begins, the mist blower is filled with 10 liters of water. The nanourea is then added at the recommended dosage of 125 milliliters per tank, with 2 tank loads applied per acre. Together, this delivers the recommended 250 milliliters of nanourea per acre. As the operator moves through the field, a steady and moderate pace is maintained to ensure the foliage is evenly coated. This helps maximize nutrient absorption through the leaves, giving the fertilizer the best opportunity to work effectively. This is done in 3 phases. The first is done at 18 to 21 days, then the second at 38 to 40 days, and lastly at 55 to 60 days. Following these recommended application practices enables farmers to maximize the benefits of the nanourea, promoting healthier crops, improved nitrogen efficiency, and stronger yields while reducing fertilizer use and production costs.
2: My name is Chico Sen. I've been a resident of Zealand for the past 23 years. Over the last 5 years, we've seen some drastic improvement of road infrastructure, mainly road infrastructure, going hand in hand with drainage. Some of the roads that we had, they were just like crusher on surface, gravel surface, potholes here and there. And then came the infrastructure development that it was piloted by the government. And it's a massive piece of work. Generally significant improvement, significant ease with the residents and commuters. To say that you can't eat roads, I would not agree with that. Of course, you know, physically you can't eat roads, but roads takes you places. Roads open up commerce, industry, business, transportation. People get from place to place. It's easy, right? Look, simply the Kendron. We had a sore issue here with some dilapidated bridges, and last year I think, Ministry of Public Works, the three bridges in the Kendron stretch. Right? And that's greatly improved the transportation infrastructure connecting the villages. When we have congested traffic on the public road, you can see vehicles passing through the villages using those 3 bridges.
3: So what you're saying is that because of these, you know, improvements in infrastructure, these communities are opening more?
2: They're definitely opening more, and they're definitely opening to more economic activities little by little. You can't see it holistically in one shot, but it's happening gradually.
4: My name is Jose Francis. I'm from Region 3. I live in Parfit Harmony. Last 5 years, wow. I don't think my dictionary or my ledger can give a count. There's so much infrastructure improvement, so much improvement within the community. You know, it's massive infrastructure, massive improvement I can see, sir. And my entire family, from moving to Parfit to now, we're happy. We are indeed happy. The street lights, no roads, you know, water have improved. We can drink the water now. You know, a lot of things are happening great now in Parfit. In fact, one of the guys that I normally would buy water from, you know, he's not even coming around like before, because I'm having to buy water now. I'm using water from the tap, you know, and he's vexed with me. And I said, man, you can't vex with me, man. But it's just massive improvement. You know, I moved in on the one grounds because the land was given to me, and I think it was given by His Excellency. He was the Minister of Housing at that time, you know, and I really wanted a place to myself, my family. It cost me a lot of rent. Those times was $200,000 a month for rent. And many people saying, why are you going so far? Look, the bridge, the congestion, and it's still on the back there. Let me tell you something. They're begging me now and ask me if they got land in Region 3. Not only with the bridge, it's easy access over now too, but also you come out the bridge, there is perfect, you know, and people are looking for land. People are looking. It's not like long ago, you know, there was a lot of vacant lands. Everybody occupying their land. The president and the entire government is preparing us for the 21st century. You know, we see massive improvement in terms of when I looked at the draft or the layout, man, that is beautiful. I feel like, to be honest, I feel like I'm one in America or somewhere, because when you look at the different strategic plans and projects, it's like real updated stuff.
5: Welcome to the President's Diary. This week, as Guyana continued to mourn the MV Burima tragedy, the government remained steadfast in its commitment to the affected families, ensuring accountability, advancing recovery efforts, and providing continued support. We now bring you the President's key engagements and decisions.
6: Earlier this week, the head of state announced the appointment of an independent international commission of inquiry to conduct a comprehensive investigation into the MV Burima tragedy.
7: I also wish to announce that I have asked Mr. Iman Harrison Courtney of Belize to assist in working out the modalities relating to financial assistance for the survivors and the victims' families. Mr. Courtney brings to this process a wealth of experience as a practitioner of law, as a former Minister of Foreign Affairs and former Attorney General and Minister of Investment and Foreign Trade of his country. I wish to make it clear, this assistance does not constitute compensation for survivors and bereaved families. These measures embody a commitment that every survivor will be supported, every bereaved family will be treated with dignity. It is in that spirit that I ask every Guyanese to stand together as one people. Let therefore this be our declaration. We are Guyana.
6: That commitment was fulfilled on Thursday with the swearing-in of the five-member commission, chaired by Belizean jurist Justice Godfrey Philip Smith, which has been tasked with establishing the facts surrounding the July 18 tragedy.
8: I'm pleased that we've been able to move with dispatch to formally swear in the chairman and members of the Commission of Inquiry, established to investigate the tragic events of July the 18th, 2026. That tragedy brought immeasurable grief to families, communities, and to our entire country. Even as we continue to mourn those who lost their lives and stand in solidarity with the survivors and their loved ones, and we have an equal solemn duty to establish the truth.
6: President Ali met with the families of those still missing in the MV Burima tragedy, providing an update on the ongoing search and sharing live footage from the operation, which continued through the night. Recognizing that recovery extends beyond the immediate aftermath, the President also announced the HEART Initiative, a national program dedicated to supporting survivors and families affected by the tragedy.
7: It shall be known as the HEART Initiative, H-E-A-R-T. Hope, empathy, aid, resilience, and trust. Hope for the grieving. Empathy for the broken, aid for the hurting, resilience for the journey ahead, trust that will never be forgotten.
6: The President traveled to Charity and Maburuma, where he continued one-on-one engagements with survivors and relatives of those still missing. He also continued those personal engagements at State House, assuring survivors and their loved ones that the government will remain closely involved throughout their journey of healing and recovery. The Heart Initiative has now been formally established as a national framework that brings together humanitarian assistance, psychosocial care, counseling, social services, and spiritual support. In other developments, President Ali assented to the Guyana Development Bank Act 2026, paving the way for the establishment of the Guyana Development Bank.
5: As the nation continues its journey toward healing, the government remains committed to supporting every affected family while advancing the work of national development. Thank you.
9: It is now time for this week's episode of Weekly Digest, a look at what our ministers have been up to across the country. Prime Minister Brigadier Retired Mark Phillips urged deeper regional cooperation and smarter procurement as Guyana advances a modern, diversified, and resilient electricity system. Delivering the feature address at the launch of the Caribbean Electric Utility Services Corporation's CARILEC Engineering and Procurement Conference and Exhibition 2026, held under the theme Grid Modernization and Resilience, Strategic Procurement in Focus, the Prime Minister emphasized that reliable and affordable electricity is central to economic growth and improved public services.
10: I'm talking about affordable electricity. Can unlock world-class manufacturing, agro-processing, digital industries, electric transportation, modern healthcare, better education, new investment, and job creation. Our vision, therefore, is a Guyana where no community is left behind.
9: The Prime Minister also attended Colombia's 216th independence anniversary at the National Cultural Center, where he reaffirmed Guyana's close ties with Colombia and extended congratulations to its government and people. The Ministry of Education has digitized the sixth form application process. Students can now apply for admission to sixth form entirely online, making the process faster, easier, and more accessible for students and families across Guyana. As the Ministry of Housing prepares to relocate its new headquarters, Minister of Housing Colin Crowell and Minister within the Ministry, Vanessa Ben, on Friday visited the facility at Plantation Houston, East Bank Demerara, to inspect the final works ahead of occupancy. The new headquarters, which measures approximately 150 feet in length and 105 feet in width, is situated on a 2-acre plot measuring 214 by 407 feet. It is expected to accommodate more than 400 staff members and enhance the ministry's delivery of services to the public. Now that the National Assembly has approved the bill for the establishment of the Guyana Development Bank, greater access to financing, technical support, and opportunities to build sustainable livelihoods is becoming a reality for local entrepreneurs and communities in the country. Through affordable financing options, including zero interest and zero collateral loans of up to $3 million for eligible borrowers, the Development Bank will support Guyanese seeking to establish or expand businesses in key sectors such as agriculture, agro-processing, manufacturing, tourism, services, and technology. Minister within the Ministry of Culture, Youth and Sport, Stephen Jacobs, reaffirmed the government's commitment to developing every aspect of sport in the country. He was alongside Minister Charles Ramson, who opened the 2026 Sports Seminar. Minister Jacobs emphasized that investing in education, leadership, and governance is just as important as success in competition, noting that building capacity off the field is essential to the long-term growth of Guyana's sporting sector. And with that, we have wrapped up another week on Guyana's path to transformation.
11: That has brought us to the end of Information for Nation Building. This program serves to bring you updates on the work and initiatives being undertaken by the Government of Guyana.
12: The Government of Guyana invites you to public consultations on model villages with His Excellency Dr. Irfan Ali. Come out on Monday, August 3 at the Leonora Secondary School at 9 a.m., Zealot Primary School at 11 a.m., the Tushan Secondary School at 1 p.m., the Good Fortune Primary School at 3 p.m., and the Westminster Secondary School at 5 p.m., the Podroyne Market at 6:30 p.m. Bring a family member, neighbor, or friend, and let's engage His Excellency Dr. Irfan Ali on building model villages.

0: In Guyana, the time is 10 hours.
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2: Previously on Murundoy, Joy arrived unannounced at Simon's home, offering breakfast and other services while Pepper was away. Simon was saved from Joy's bully tactics by a phone call from Sergeant Murray, summoning them to the station, where they learned that a decomposed body might be Eva's. Though they were relieved that the body was not Eva, the close call did nothing to ease their fears. Meanwhile, Dinah, Rhonda, and Unique reacted to news of the body and worried it could be Eva. Once they learned otherwise, relief gave way to concern for the unidentified young woman, reportedly a sex worker. Rhonda reflected on her own experience, while she and Unique called for dignity, protection, and an end to stigma against sex workers. We return to Murundoy with Sergeant Murray on the hunt for the truth about Eva.
3: Jonathan De Silva, good day, young man.
4: Good day, Sergeant Murray.
3: Thanks for agreeing for us to come over here. Here's the search warrant.
4: Search away.
3: Officers, search the premises. You said you had no idea where Eva was when I questioned you before. Is that still the case?
4: It is still the case, Sergeant.
3: You know, lying to the police can get you in trouble.
4: Yes, Sergeant Martin.
3: And you maintain that the last time you saw Eva was the day before she disappeared?
4: Yes. Like everybody else, I've been trying to call her, but no luck.
3: Were you and Eva having issues in your relationship?
4: No, Sergeant Martin.
3: How long have you been dating?
4: A couple of months.
3: Okay. And you're aware that her parents don't approve of the relationship?
4: They don't.
3: You weren't aware?
4: I mean, Eva did say her mother is a bit controlling, and her father was getting there too. But I spoke with the father.
3: You did?
4: Yeah, he was a bit stiff, but no, I thought he was cool.
3: Did she ever tell you that she was worried by anything at home or otherwise?
4: She just wanted a bit more freedom.
3: I see. Do you have any idea where she might have gone? Did she mention any other friends?
4: No, Sergeant Martin.
3: Okay. So you live here alone?
4: Yep.
3: Nice place.
4: Thanks. My dad gave it to me.
3: I see. A young man living in a nice place like this and you don't get lonely?
4: I do, but I have friends. Mostly weekends they come over and hang.
3: And Eva comes over to hang a lot?
4: She's been here a few times.
3: And the last time she came here?
4: A few days before she disappeared.
3: So when you saw her the day before she disappeared, it wasn't here?
4: No, we were out.
3: I see.
4: Sergeant Murray, you asked me these questions before.
3: We need to be thorough. You have cameras at this house, right?
4: I do. But most times I don't turn it on. I like my privacy.
3: Uh-huh. Sure you're not hiding anything?
4: I'm sure.
3: Okay, young Jonathan. My officers will continue the search and we'll move from here.
4: Cool.
3: Well, young Jonathan, we didn't find Eva.
4: I told you she wasn't here, Sergeant Murray.
3: Thanks for cooperating with us, and if you hear from Eva, please contact us immediately.
4: Trust me, I will.
3: Her parents are very worried. I'm sure you can understand why.
4: Yes, sir.
3: Remember, contact me if you hear anything.
4: I will.
3: Okay, take care.
4: Bye. Eva! Babes!
5: They're gone?
4: Yes! We actually pulled this off.
5: Now the police can leave you alone.
4: I was nervous for a bit there.
5: How are they to know I could hide under the flooring?
4: Now we can continue having all the fun without worry.
5: Yeah, baby.
4: You want something to drink?
5: Sure. After all that hiding.
4: A beer?
5: Jonathan, you know I'm not 21 yet. I can't drink.
4: Eva, who's here to see you?
5: I'll drink the non-alcoholic sparkling cider.
4: Sure. We have to celebrate this. Can you believe when they found a decomposed body of that sex worker? They thought it might have been you.
5: crazy.
4: You know once you're with me, no harm will ever come to you, right?
5: I know, babes.
4: Spending these days with you have been the best even.
5: For me too.
4: Cheers, babe.
5: Cheers.
4: So what's the plan? You're gonna go home soon?
5: Can I just stay here?
4: Yes, but that might be a problem.
5: How?
4: How are we gonna go out in public? We can't be cooped up inside all day eating and making love.
5: Why not?
4: As much as I love that idea, we got to have a plan here.
5: I want to stay missing for another few days.
4: Okay.
5: I'll go home and tell them I was out of town with some friends.
4: Make sure I'm in the clear, right? Because the way I lied to your parents and the police with a straight face, they could very well lock me up.
5: Boy, I will protect you.
4: I hope so, Eva.
5: I love you, babes.
4: I love you too.
5: So, I was thinking.
4: About what?
5: I know after I go back home, my father's not going to want me to go anywhere.
4: He can't do that. You're not a minor.
5: I know, but you know how they have tried to control me. That's the reason why I did this.
4: I know.
5: There are young women my age who are already married with children, and my parents don't even want me to have a life.
4: Yeah.
5: Daddy might want me to go back and live with mommy.
4: I know you won't want to do that.
5: No way. I'd rather live on the street.
4: You won't have to live in the streets once I have a house.
5: So I could come live with you, right?
4: Of course you can.
5: Great.
4: But I don't want you to lose your way, Eva. You're starting university soon, and you will have to focus on your studies. I'm almost done with university, and I need to focus too.
5: I know. Living with you doesn't mean I won't focus on my studies, Jonathan.
4: Okay.
5: I think it can work.
4: Okay, babes. Come give me another kiss.
6: Girl, Mala, girl, thanks for coming over.
7: Baby girl, you know I had to come and see my baby, Caleb. Hi, baby Caleb. You are so sweet.
6: Soon I can come fetch this little boy, you know.
7: Really? Girl, breast milk is so amazing.
6: And I'm an overproducer. I just nursing, pumping, and storing.
7: That's good, Peppa. Some women, they struggle when it comes to breastfeeding.
6: I know.
7: Anyway, Ignatius and Shelly, how's nice and comfortable, man?
6: It's like, I almost don't even want to go back home.
7: Girl, Simon not going to be happy.
6: He needs a timeout. Anyhow, you see the pictures? Ignatius and Shelly look like they're having such a great time.
8: Yes, girl. I tell Anil that we need to take a trip.
6: Me and Al.
8: Yeah. Anyway, I see Joy by you and Simon early this morning.
6: Oh? She was over there?
8: Yeah. I pass and see she.
6: Well, Eva's still missing.
8: Peppa, where you think she could be?
6: I think the same boy Jonathan knows where she is.
8: You really think so?
6: Think about it, Marlo. Where else she gonna go?
8: The police search her house, though.
6: I ain't talked to Simon to find out the latest, you know.
8: You know, I think Joy is using this opportunity to sink her paws into Simon.
6: And you know she would do that. And I don't suspect that Simon doing something behind my back.
8: With Joy?
6: Why not?
8: Man, Peppermint, look, me think Simon would ever be back with Joy. After all she put he through, I don't believe, though.
6: I never thought Simon would go behind me back and do a DNA test on our son either.
8: Well, you got a point.
6: Marlo, I am struggling bad. Struggling. It's like I want to forgive you, but every time I think about it, I just get more angry.
8: I could understand.
6: That's why I said I'll come over here by Shelly and chill out while they're gone on vacation. I don't want to do or say something I would regret.
8: Peppa, maybe I'll need some counseling.
6: Marla, right now, I don't even know if I want to stay married to Simon.
8: What?
6: I mean, it's not like I want Caleb to grow up in separate homes, but Simon hurt me so bad.
8: Peppa, look, I don't think this is something you and Simon can't work out. I will never encourage anybody to leave their husband, especially if he is not abusive. Caleb deserves to have both his parents in the same house because he didn't ask to be born.
6: Yeah, I agree.
8: And you got to think that Simon is big. He done in his 70s, and you don't know how long more he got on this earth. Caleb deserves every opportunity he has to spend time with his father.
6: Deep down inside, I know I'm a family, but I'm still struggling.
8: Peppa, I know that you are strong in your faith, Pray, Pepper, pray.
6: Yeah, yeah.
8: Everything will be okay.
5: This igloo ice cream tastes so good.
4: Yep, Starling Products is the best. You want a sandwich?
5: Sure.
4: I need to go out and grab some groceries. We're running out of food.
5: Okay.
4: I'm so happy you're here with me. I could see you as my wife and the mother of my children.
5: Whoa. Not too quick, Jonathan. I don't want to get pregnant or married until after I finish my studies.
4: And I respect that. That's what I want for us too.
5: Okay.
4: I love you, Eva.
5: I love you too, Jonathan.
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2: Another episode of TCOI, and we will continue addiction today. Now, if you think you might have an addiction, it is common, if not normal, to go through a stage of engaging in substance use or an addictive behavior without believing you are addicted. This is so common, in fact, it has a name, the pre-contemplation stage. If you are starting to think you might have an addiction, you have probably moved into the contemplation stage. This is a great time to find out more about a substance or behavior that you have been engaging in and to reflect honestly on whether you are experiencing any signs or symptoms of addiction. Many people then decide to make changes. For some people, this is as easy and manageable. For many others, quitting can lead to unpleasant withdrawal symptoms, even with behaviors, and can open up uncomfortable feelings that were being suited or suppressed by the addictive behavior. If this happens, or if you have been drinking or using drugs, such as opioids, illicit or prescribed, other medications, prescriptive medication that is, stimulants, cocaine or meth, you should seek medical help immediately. Stopping some drugs, then relapsing, can heighten your risk of overdose, mental health problems, or other life-threatening medical complications, and should be done under medical supervision. The stages of overcoming an addiction. Why do some people become addictive to drugs while others don't? No one factor can predict if a person will become addicted to drugs. A combination of factors influences risk for addiction. The more risk factors a person has, the greater the chance that taking drugs can lead to addiction. For example, biology. The genes that people are born with account for about half of a person's risk for addiction. Environment. A person's environment includes many different influences, from family and friends to economic status and general quality of life. Factors such as peer pressure, physical and sexual abuse, early exposure to drugs, stress, and parental guidance can greatly affect a person's likelihood of drugs use and addiction. Development. Genetic and environmental factors interact with critical developmental stages in a person's life to affect addiction risk. Although taking drugs at any age can lead to addiction, the earlier that drug can begin, the more likely it will. Progress to addiction. This is a particularly problematic for teens because areas in their brain that control decision-making, judgment, and self-controls are still developing. Teens be especially prone to risky behaviors, including trying drugs. Causes. Substances and behavior can create physical and psychological high. Over time, people develop a tolerance, meaning it takes more of something to achieve those same initial effects. Some of the factors that can contribute to addiction include the brain. Addiction leads

leads to changes in the brain. Reward circuits over time. Family history. You may be more likely to become addicted if you have family members also have addictions. Genetics. Research suggests the genetic increases the likelihood of developing an addiction. Environment. Exposure to addictive substances, social pressure, lack of social support, and poor coping skills can also contribute to the development of addictions. Frequency and duration of use. The more someone uses a substance, the more likely they will become addicted to it. Addictions take place to develop. It is unlikely that a person will become addicted after using a substance once, although it is possible to develop a mental health problem or to die of an overdose or another complication after one use of some substances. Treatment. Addictions is treatable, but not all routes to recovery are the same. Relapses are not uncommon, so the journey may take some time. Some of the common treatment approaches that may include psychotherapy. Cognitive behavioral therapy, CBT, may be used to address although and behavior patterns that contribute to addictions. Other therapies that may use include contingency management, family therapy, and group therapy. Medications. This way include medications to help treat craving and withdrawal symptoms, as well as other drugs to treat underlying mental health disorders such as anxiety or depression. Medications that may be prescribed include methadone, nicotine replacement therapies, and naltrexone. Hospitalization. In some cases, people need to be hospitalized in order to treat potentially serious complications while they detox from a substance. Support groups and self-help. In-person and online support groups can be a great resource for education and social support as people learn new ways to cope during recovery. Although there are some schools of thought that stress the need for complex abstinence, many people are able to learn to control addictive behaviors such as drinking, eating, shopping, and sex. The approach that will be best for you depends on many factors and is best decided in collaboration with your doctor or therapist. Can drug addiction be cured or prevented? As with most other chronic diseases, such as diabetes, asthma, or heart disease, treatment for drug addiction generally isn't a cure. However, addiction is treatable and can be successfully managed. People who are recovering from addiction will be at risk for relapse for years and possibly for their whole lives. Research shows that combining addiction treatment medicines with behavioral therapy ensures the best change of success for most patients. Treatment approaches tailored to each patient drug use patterns and any co-occurring medical, mental, and social problems can lead to continued recovery. More good news is that drug use and addiction are preventable. Results from NIDA-funded research have shown that prevention programs involve families, schools, communities, and the media are effective for preventing or reducing drug use and addiction. Although personal events and cultural factors affect drug use trends, when young people view drug use as harmful, they tend to decrease their drug taking. Therefore, education and outreach are key in helping people understand the possible risk of drug use. Teachers, parents, and healthcare providers have crucial roles in educating young people and preventing drug use and addiction. Coping with an addiction. In addition to getting appropriate treatment, there are things that you can do that will make it easier to cope and aid in your recovery. For example, recognize the signs. Often people's addiction become ingrained in their lifestyle to the point where they never or rarely feel withdrawal symptoms, or they may not recognize their withdrawal symptoms for they are. Putting them down to aging, working too hard, or just not
Liking mornings, people can go for years without realizing how dependent they are on their addiction. 2. Learn about addiction. Remember, help is always available. Educating yourself is a good start. You can greatly reduce the amount of harm to yourself and those around you, and maybe one day you will be ready to change for good. 3. Develop coping skills. The harm caused by addiction is particularly difficult to recognize. When addiction is the person's main way of coping with other problems, sometimes other problems are directly related to the addiction, such as health problems, and sometimes they are indirectly related to the addiction. For example, relationship problems. Developing new coping skills can help you handle life stresses without relying on substances or behaviors. Get support. Some family and friends and family is important. Joining a support group can be a great way to connect with people with shared experiences. When we prioritize clear, compassionate, and thoughtful communication, we not only improve outcomes for individuals, but also contribute to breaking down the stigma surrounding mental health, creating a society where everyone feels valued and supported. Now, some very important points to remember when it comes to addiction. 1. Drug addiction is a chronic disease characterized by drug seeking and use that is compulsive or difficult to control, despite harmful consequences. 2. Brain changes that occur over time with drug use challenge an addictive person's self-control and interfere with their ability to resist intense urges to take drugs. This is why drug addiction is also a relapsing disease. 3. Relapse is the return to drug use after an attempt to stop. Relapse indicates the need for more or different treatment. 4. Most drugs affect the brain reward circuit by flooding it with a chemical messenger, dopamine. Surges of dopamine in the reward circuit because the reinforcement of pleasurable but unhealthy activities, leading people to repeat the behavior again and again. 5. Over time, the brain adjusts to the excess dopamine, which reduces the high that the person feels compared to the high they felt when first taking the drug, an effect known as tolerance. They might take more of the drug trying to achieve the same dopamine high. 6. No single factor can predict whether a person will become addicted to drugs. A combination of genetic environment and developmental risk influences risk for addiction. The more risk factors a person has, the greater the chance that taking drugs can lead to addiction. 7. Drug addiction is treatable and can be successfully managed. 8. More good news is that drug use and addiction are preventable. Teachers, parents, and the healthcare providers have crucial roles in educating young people and preventing drug use and addiction. Some days it's hard to explain why you feel off. You're doing all the right things, but everything still feels heavier than usual. That does not make you weak, it makes you human. Mental health is not about having it all together. It is about understanding yourself and knowing when to reach out. If things feel out of sync, start a conversation. It could be with a trusted friend or a healthcare provider. Support is out there, and it may help you feel better. 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Until our next segment of TCOI, I'm yours truly, Dr. Shamina Hanif.

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1: It's Starting Point, a podcast that tracks Guyana's unprecedented growth from all vantage points. Join your hosts, Kiana Wilberg and Fariza Hanif, as they dive deep into the heart of topical issues.
2: Hi there. Welcome to this week's episode of Starting Point. I am your host, Kiana Wilberg. Few countries have changed the global conversation on forests as profoundly as Guyana. It is one of our greatest achievements, proving to the world that nature can be protected, valued, and monetized while creating opportunities for people and communities. Joining us today is a woman who has been at the center of that journey. Through her outstanding work in environmental economics and climate negotiations, she has helped position Guyana as a respected global leader in sustainable development. It is my sincere pleasure to welcome on Starting Point, environmental economist and Guyana's lead climate negotiator, Ms. Pradeepa Bolnoth. Pradeepa, welcome to the podcast.
3: Thank you very much, Kiana. It's a pleasure to be here. Congratulations on the excellent work that you've been showcasing and highlighting through the program Starting Point. And thanks for inviting me.
2: Thank you. It's a pleasure. Pradeepa, you and I have known each other for quite some time, and I have seen the incredible work that you've been doing. So it is really an honor to be able to engage with you today and to share with our audience and the rest of the world, you know, an insight into what you've been doing. So without further ado, I want to get right into our questions.
3: Absolutely.
2: Pradeepa, one of Guyana's greatest achievements has been showing the world that economic development and environmental stewardship can go hand in hand. There's no need to choose. As someone who's helped shape that particular journey for Guyana and prove same to the world, what has it meant to you personally?
3: Well, it's been an interesting journey to see how what really was prior to two, three decades ago as competing developmental priorities, you know, choosing between protecting the environment and developing the economy, those never came together. And those were not imperatives that one would think could be part of a single development agenda. Seeing this change in Guyana leading that change has really been such an honor for me to watch firsthand. And a lot of this started several decades ago through the work of Dr. Barajak Diop, then president, who came up with this idea that we could bring together economic development as well as protecting the environment and environmental conservation. So it really has been an honor for me to be engaged. And it has been such a learning experience as well, learning from seeing how others are doing it, looking at, Dr. Jack Diop come up with these ideas, making it implementable, showing the world that it's possible. It's not just a concept. It has really, really been an inspiring journey. And, you know, such a privilege for me to be involved. I count myself as lucky.
2: You said that this journey for us started several decades ago. I think that it's an important point because the generation today, they're seeing or enjoying, rather, the fruits of something that started so many years ago. But tell us a little bit more about that journey. What went into the 2009 framework, its name, its vision, and recap for us what we were able to do on that front?
3: I refer to those usually as early days, you know, the last two quarters of 2008 coming into 2009. And a lot of the discussions around environment and around the forest sector really were around what we can take out of the forest, you know, minerals coming out of the forest, trees being harvested, and everything that had to do with extraction. And that was the only value that the forest really could provide. And that was your viewpoint then. So it really was a groundbreaking thing then to think about what more could come from this tremendous expanse of forest resources. For those of you know, who might be watching the program, Guyana has about 21 million hectares of forest. About 85% of that, 21 million hectares of land, and about 85% of that is covered in forest, some 18 million hectares. So it really is an imperative for us to find best ways to maximize what those resources could mean for Guyanese and what that resource could indeed mean for the rest of the world. So at that time, a lot of the discussion around the 21 million hectares of land and the 18 million hectares of forest were about what we can take out of the forest. And the discussions pivoted, and a lot of this had to do with the leadership of Dr. Jack Diop at the time, who was then president. in positioning this resource as more than just an extractive resource, and looking at this resource as to the bigger provision of service that it is offering to the world. And by that, I mean the forest climate service. So by virtue of the fact that the forest is standing and it's alive, it is storing forest carbon, which is a huge part of the solution to climate change and to addressing climate action, not just nationally, but globally. So that very thought process of finding a way to move beyond extractive resources and looking at the service which the forest provides, that by itself was groundbreaking. And finding a way to have that resonate across other countries with similar priorities, and the Norwegian government shared a lot of the imperatives that we also expressed at that time, finding a way to monetize this resource, and importantly, to bring that benefit back to the communities in Guyana. And that by itself was really a model creating process. And essentially, Guyana created a model for the rest of the world in the work that started in the last few quarters of 2008, very early days of 2009. So it's a moment in time for Guyana that I think not just our generation, but the generations to come after us will always remember, because it was at that moment that our developmental imperative and the pathway to our journey and development took a pivot to ensuring that we take care of the climate and we take care of the world for future generations.
2: Pradeepa, I love what you just explained there, because it also lets so many Guyanese know that long before oil and gas, we have been contributing to global issues in major ways, and in contributing in such a way that we've left a model for the world to follow. So I'm happy that you shared that particular perspective. But you noted that Guyana and Norway, the first arrangement that we have with the low carbon development strategy, it started with Norway. How much money did we make from that deal? What did we do with the money?
3: So the idea at that time was centered on Guyana's first low carbon development strategy, which was launched in 2009. And that strategy was centered on creating a model whereby the forest, being kept intact, being conserved, could earn value to go towards the developmental priorities expressed in that national strategy. So I guess the first interesting point of note is that these priorities that were expressed and supported through the partnership with Norway was not something the Norwegians came up with, but it's part of our national strategy. It was developed by Guyanese, for our development. So that was really an intended and strategic decision to allow for any finances that come through climate finance and climate finance avenues to go towards our development priorities that we came up with. And over the course of 2010 to 2015, that came to life. And we were able to show that not only were we able to keep deforestation rates low, and over the course of 2010 to 2015, even up to today, we were able to retain a deforestation rate less than 0.1%. Wow. In fact, it was an average 0.056% over the course of those 5 years. So that allowed for Guyana to earn close to $230 million through that bilateral cooperation agreement with the government of Norway for those 5 years of performing in a way that delivered on everything we set out in that bilateral cooperation agreement with the government of Norway. And those resources went to finance exciting initiatives on the ground. We were able to see the first big input in terms of solar grid-scale solar energy development, 33 megawatts of solar energy being financed through the Guyana-Norway bilateral cooperation in an amount of $83 million. The first biggest add-on of solar energy to our grid. We were able to see effective and essential services in terms of land management and forest management and natural resources support in terms of building capacities. A lot of that became institutionalized. We were firm at the very start, and that remains the case today, that a lot of what we are model building, in a sense, needed to be done by Guyanese. We needed to do the work ourselves. So The focus of the resourcing coming from the Guyana-Norway bilateral cooperation was to build the capacities of local institutions, the Guyana Lands and Surveys Commission, the Guyana Forestry Commission. And that saw a lot of the effective monitoring systems that we now use for forest climate services, that being developed through the bilateral cooperation with Norway. And a third piece of, you know, there are many pieces, but a third piece I'd like to mention in terms of where a lot of the resources went towards were in building community capacities to build out sustainable livelihood opportunities. The Amerindian land titling program saw a lot of resourcing. We were also able to roll out two phases of the Amerindian land development activities, whereby sustainable village planning activities identified by villages were financed through financing from the bilateral cooperation agreement. So in a way, we fulfilled a lot of the national priorities, a lot of the regional imperatives and community building activities as well. So it's been an exciting journey to see climate finance being conceptualized, climate finance being realized, and climate finance hitting the ground in terms of, you know, making resourcing available for climate adaptation mitigation actions.
2: Now, the 2009 document, that was updated by the President Irfan Ali administration, and that became the Low Carbon Development Strategy 2030. How did that build on the 2009 document? What are some of the new elements that you can share briefly with us?
3: We had always looked at the 2009 LCDS as a starting point of what will be a continuous cycle of low carbon development. In those early days, we focused heavily on the fundamentals of building out forest climate services. And a lot of that, you know, came into being over the decade that followed, 2010 to 2020, looking at ways in which, you know, we not only built institutional capacities, but we were able to test out viable climate action on the ground.
2: Right.
3: Fast forward to 2021, when the new LCDS came into being, and that LCDS goes now to 2030, we were able to benefit from that tremendous background and those learnings and, you know, the experiences that came from project implementation. And that saw LCDS 2030 benefiting from that process and now encompassing many new areas and building out in the areas that first started as well in the original LCDS. And some of those include, for the first time, we have a blue economy, an ocean economy section within the LCDS that positions how the oil and gas sector really sits central to the focus of low carbon development in Guyana and not counter to our low carbon development priorities and imperatives. We also have expanded the focus on the social sectors, the role of women, the role of youth, how we can further build in indigenous peoples and local communities within the implementation focus of the LCDS. And there has also been an expanded focus on climate adaptation. So these sectors were built out in a way to create, to my mind, a more integrated implementation framework for low carbon development, one that includes not just all spheres of society, but new and emerging sectors as well. So it really has been, you know, a work in progress. And if we think what will be LCDS phase three, I could already think of ways in which we could expand in the current phase. But exciting times ahead, taking this LCDS to implement towards further implementation to 2030. And there have been so many areas of achievement so far already.
2: I think one of the inspiring areas that we saw an achievement occur was with the deal that occurred with Hess Corporation. I think that was the first time we saw something like that happening. Tell our audience a little bit more about that historic moment, because you were part of it. You were instrumental to that coming to fruition.
3: When we planned out our journey in the long road, along the long road of climate finance, we had always intended that the first stage will be through a bilateral cooperation agreement. And that saw the successes that the Guyana-Norway bilateral agreement was able to bring to the country. Since 2009, we had always outlined that the second stage of our journey would be engaging in the carbon markets and engaging with carbon market type mechanism to build out not just a single buyer and a single seller of forest climate services, but multiple buyers and multiple sellers of forest climate services. And that came into being in 2022. after 2 years of engaging with the standard that certifies our carbon credits, which is the ART3 standard, in November of 2022, Guyana became the first country in the world to be issued jurisdictional scale carbon credits for sale in the carbon market and to companies across the world. That saw about 33 million carbon credits becoming available for the period 2016 to 2020. And that further saw Guyana being able to commercialize almost immediately, a month after, in December of 2022, the sale of about a third of our annual allotment of credits from 2016 all the way to 2030. And that agreement was for $750 million, for which we've already earned a significant portion of that sum. And since then, that served as a very helpful starting point. Since then, we've been able to expand those market opportunities in ways that we didn't even envision, to the point now where, to date, since 2022, we have earned a total of $353 million from the sale of carbon credits. And that is going towards financing LCDS 2030.
2: Pradeepa, when you say carbon credit, what does that term mean? Can you break it down for our audience and also explain what are the benefits for citizens?
3: Carbon credits effectively represent the amount of carbon that is stored in the forest that we managed to maintain that otherwise would have been emitted had it not been for government policies. So it's a unit of measure, effectively, and it represents the carbon stored within the forest that we managed to conserve by taking care of the forest and by implementing effective policies. And that unit of measure becomes a credit that is then bought and that those monies could then be used to finance activities to further enhance and protect those forest carbon services. So in a way, it's a unit of measure that represents the carbon storage capacity of the forest. And in terms of its implications to everyday life, you know, when we go to school, we learn about taking care of our environment and the function of photosynthesis as we take care of plants. And as young people, you know, there is that connection that we cannot avoid. A lot of what we think about and do, even though we think in terms of economic and financial aspects now, a lot of it comes from science and looking after the forest, ensuring that we refer to it as the sequestering capacity of our trees to store forest carbon, which becomes an essential part of the climate discussion. That storage capacity of trees, which comes about because of photosynthesis and the making of food by plants and by trees, that performs a service that very few countries in the world have been able to show. And Guyana has been able to show that by maintaining its forest cover. So that becomes a unit of measure that then could attract financing by not diminishing or reducing that service, but by the very existence of that service, we receive a payment, and those payments circle back to ensuring that we continue to do that job and that we continue to do that job well.
2: So much to unpack there, but there are two questions that I really want us to touch on, and I'll start with the first one. I want to take you back to the point that you made about the funding that we've been able to garner from the Low Carbon Development Strategy, how that has been able to support the development of indigenous communities. Can you give us a little bit more information on that? How many projects, for example, they've been able to fund?
3: When we started off on this second phase of the LCDS, one of the points that we express within the strategy is a commitment to disbursing at least 15% of all earned revenues directly to indigenous peoples and local communities. The commitment was made that all resources that come through the LCDS would go towards the priorities expressed in the LCDS. And the modalities of delivering on that resourcing of the climate adaptation mitigation needs, that takes two routes. One, the direct allocation to indigenous villages, which is the at least 15%, and the remaining 85% also go towards developmental priorities at the community, regional, and national levels. But those are expended and coordinated through national institutions. So 15% go directly to indigenous villages for them to administer. Okay. And that has been, to my mind, one of the biggest successes, I would say, of the implementation of LCDS 2030. Because it allows for indigenous villages, 252 indigenous villages, to sit within their village and look at ways in which the developmental imperatives that the village has, and each of the villages would have different sort of developmental priorities, how those could be expressed in what we refer to as a village sustainability plan. So those plans are developed by the villagers, and then those plans are approved by the village council. And those plans are then sent for the Ministry of Marine Affairs and for our office at the Department of Environment and Climate Change to use that to guide the investments within each of the villages. So these disbursements are made. The range of financing on an annual basis is between 10 to 35 million Guyana dollars that each village, based on their population size, would receive. And these investments go towards the activities that the villages have identified. So it's this impressive process of self-determination. They determine what they would like to see in terms of the look and the shape and the way that the village evolves, and then the financing would go towards making sure that that is possible.
2: But from what you explained, there's a whole process of accountability that they have to go through.
3: There is. Okay. And the way that the financing mechanism works is that the disbursement occurs in tranches.
2: Okay.
3: And for each of the tranche, it would relate to certain projects that the village would identify. And that accounting would circle back to the Ministry of Marine Affairs, who would then look at that accounting and then go through other cycles of disbursements as that project cycle takes its organic form. To date, we have seen close to 3,000 projects implemented at the village level. Keep in mind that we've now run this for 3 years now. So since the first tranche of financing came to Guyana in 2022, we've disbursed financing to indigenous villages in 2023. We've disbursed financing to villages in 2024, and we've disbursed financing to villages in 2025. So it's been quite interesting to see the evolution of project investments at the village level. So we have this multiplicity of project activities showing all kinds of success stories and interesting experiences at the village level, whether it's building out a kitchen to help with the Ministry of Education and the provision of hot meals, or whether it's setting up a bakery unit for the village to, you know, to expand its activities, whether it is in cassava bread or whatever activities the village may identify, or whether it's creating a daycare facility at the village level so single moms can work during the day. So it's a range of economic activities, income-generating activities, livelihood activities, and any activity that the village sees would be necessary for it to expand its development. So exciting times. And, you know, it's been a good opportunity for the villages to learn from their own experience.
2: Indeed. The other issue that I wanted to mention or unpack, rather, pertains to the oil and gas industry. There were concerns, especially when we hit first oil in 2020. In 2019 of December, to be precise, there were concerns that Guyana's environmental credentials would somehow be eroded as a result of venturing further and further into oil and gas. What are the facts?
3: I think in many ways, when we think about how a country's development should be shaped, it needs to be strategic, it needs to be intentional, and it needs to be guided by a blueprint for that development. And if those fundamentals are not in place, I would say those concerns could be valid. But luckily in Guyana, that isn't the case. So we started out with establishing a very clear blueprint of what we would like for the country to look like,
2: okay,
3: what we would like for the economy to look like, what we would like for the environment to look like, what we would like for the social sectors to look like. And the LCDS lays out that framework. It shows how we will optimize all sectors, the traditional sectors, as well as the new sectors, to build out low carbon development across all spheres of the economy. So we started out by building those fundamentals, you know, by setting up the necessary structures within the Environmental Protection Agency to allow for the regulatory components, the legislative components, to be in place and to be complied with. And then we also outlined ways in which the investments that come from the resources from the oil and gas sector would circle back to the diversifying of the economy. So fueling activities across social sectors, health and education, finding ways in which we could build out the traditional sectors. For example, a key aspect of Guyana's development imperative has been food security. Yes. And looking at ways in which the agriculture sector does not become a victim to climate change. So circling in resources from the oil and gas sector to ensure that we build out a diversified economy, a socially resilient economy, and one in which we continue to take care of the environment. And that blueprint, which the LCDS provides, is really the stepping stone and the centerpiece element to guiding all of that development. And that, I think, in many ways has been the key to our success in ensuring that everything that comes from this rapidly expanding sector, that the ways in which investments are done, the manner in which the sector expands, that those are all based on a blueprint for development. And a blueprint that is strategically outlined to protect the environment whilst expanding the economy.
2: So I want to ensure that I am crystal on what you explained there. What we've essentially done is to ensure that oil and gas plays a role in continuing what we've been doing with protecting the environment.
3: Indeed. And looking at the opportunities that the sector mm-hmm. offers in a way to further bolster the mm-hmm. sectors that, you know, are really our future, like health and education, and expanding the traditional sectors of our economy. And throughout all of this, ensuring that food security, energy security mm-hmm. and climate security remain complementary imperatives and not competing imperatives.
2: There's a major development that's on the horizon, and that is the Guyana Development Bank. And many young Guyanese, they are excited about the fact that you will have an opportunity to access $3 million that's collateral-free, interest-free. But from where you sit, what opportunities do you see for Guyanese to tap into this funding and secure business opportunities that align with the LCDS?
3: So, Kian, I see our generation as a generation of innovators. You know, we talk about new jobs coming from new sectors. We're now hearing a lot about artificial intelligence and how do we build out ICT capabilities. We're talking about STEM in schools, you know, how do we integrate robotics and looking at ways in which we can inspire the future generation to become scientists in areas that we never thought about. A lot of that needs seed financing to really get going. And whether it is, you know, in the services sector or whether it's building out new sectors, what the Development Bank will inspire and really give, to my mind, a lot of impetus will be to create those new industries, you know, to allow for small entrepreneurs to test out ideas. Some of the ideas might be with great success, but some of it might very well be just that, test bed for other ideas to come. So in the past, we didn't have that avenue available for that kind of innovation to take place. So in many ways, though there could be many perspectives on what the Development Bank could help to build out and to make possible, through the lens of the LCDS, I think it's going to create tremendous room for innovation and a test bed for what will be new sectors and new activities for this phase of the LCDS. And that is very much needed. And I think when we look back a few years from now to what, you know, really has been a game changer, I think the Development Bank will be that. So we're excited about it.
2: Indeed. Pradeepa, you have also been one of the strongest champions of the low carbon development strategy. And for women who are watching and may want to contribute to this space of climate policy, environmental protection, what would you want them to know?
3: My main message will be that, you know, despite which field you might be from, whether it's economics or whether it's finance or whether it's from the services sector, there is a way to become involved in the LCDS. The LCDS covers all sectors and all spheres of society, whether it's government, whether it's civil society, whether it's forest-based communities, whether it's the private sector. So there is a way that we could become involved, whether it's in creating new ideas, whether it's doing research work, whether it's contributing to the discourse, whether it's communicating our experiences. There are ways in which, you know, women could become involved. And from my experience, I've been from the policy side. And there is so much opportunity for us to develop out and build what we have been, you know, looking to advance within LCDS 2030. So that could be in areas of the carbon markets. That could be in areas of new and emerging sectors like oil and gas. That could be in looking at traditional sectors too. Food security has been a sector that, you know, could use a lot of resourcing and inputs. And we see women becoming more involved. So there is no barrier to becoming involved. Traditionally, what could be seen as a sector that is male-dominated, I think we've managed to make that point over the last decade that there is really no barrier to becoming involved. And having the will to and the opportunities that Guyana has created through the work of the LCDS, I think the entry point is there. And we look forward to more women becoming involved.
2: Yes, I certainly am as well. I want to shift gears now to a very important development, and that was what we saw last year with the launch of the Global Biodiversity Alliance. This was such a historic move in placing the spotlight on the importance of protecting biodiversity and raising awareness, Guyana stepping to the forefront once again to say to the world, biodiversity needs protection and it deserves to be valued. Tell us a bit about what's coming next for this initiative, and you can recap on some of the important achievements so far.
3: The Global Biodiversity Alliance was a big moment for Guyana because it allowed for us to expand the focus from forest carbon services to now biodiversity-related services. So what really is biodiversity? So biodiversity is really the nature's web of life, so to speak. It's all plants, all animals, all ecosystems that they support. So when we first thought about, you know, how the first LCDS was positioned, it was really across one of those services, which is forest carbon services. So now we've expanded that focus to biodiversity and looking at all plant and animal life. In many ways, one think about the manner in which we focus the first LCDS and forest climate services is about protecting trees and forest. But those trees and those forests really sit within an ecosystem that is so tremendously biodiverse that its exemplary ecosystems are, you know, worthy of study, worthy of replication, looking at ways in which we could build these out for conservation purposes. So the Global Biodiversity Alliance came into being recognizing those facts. And in July of last year, President Ali launched the Global Biodiversity Alliance. And at that time, it was founded by 17 members across various governments, across civil society, across the private sector, and across Indigenous peoples and local organizations. To date, I'm pleased to note that membership has expanded to 125 members.
2: Wow.
3: From 17 members back in July. Mm-hmm. And that has been really a game changer because it allows for us to now benefit from a growing interest from the private sector. We now have to date all the development banks within our region as part of the membership of the Global Biodiversity Alliance, including the IDB, the World Bank, and the Caribbean Development Bank.
2: That's fantastic.
3: And that kind of momentum really is opening a lot of new frontiers in terms of looking at ways in which we can finance biodiversity conservation. So this year, the focus, as President Ali announced at the summit last July, that the focus this year will be on biodiversity financing.
2: Okay.
3: In the last quarter of this year, Guyana will be hosting a summit that will focus on biodiversity financing. President Ali will soon announce when that date, the exact date for that conference, but it will be in the last quarter of this year.
2: That
3: will see, you know, the conversation moved from beyond science to now practical undertakings in terms of how do we mobilize financing to be able to get biodiversity conservation activities receive more resourcing. Mm-hmm. And that should be for interesting discussion. We look forward to that.
2: Pradeepa, before I close, you know, many ordinary citizens may be wondering, well, why does biodiversity matter to me? Why should I care? Can you explain what's at risk if we don't take this seriously?
3: So though it might appear as though it's a scientific concept, it's something technical that we study in schools and we don't need to necessarily focus on it in our everyday life, a lot of what is around us is because of the biodiversity that we were able to protect and conserve. Our food systems exist because of our protection of biodiversity. the way in which we have our water resourcing being made available. Guyana is known as a land of many waters. Mm-hmm. That is not by accident. It is because we've taken care of our forest. And the forest prevents flooding, it prevents erosion, it allows for food systems, therefore, to thrive on agricultural lands. So it's because of our care for the environment and biodiversity conservation. It is because of that we are able to have the kind of forest we have right now, that indigenous peoples continue to benefit from the forest that their livelihoods depend on, and that we're able to have the food systems that we currently have in place. And in many ways, everything else that we do, you know, the air we breathe, the things that we take for granted sometimes, all of that is there because we've conserved biodiversity. So it's the lifeblood of our system. It's the way that nature takes care of us. And then we reciprocate by also taking care of nature. So biodiversity, in many ways, I think about it as nature's web of life, mm-hmm. and the way in which we are able to sustain life because of the biodiversity around us.
2: So our very survival depends on caring for it.
3: I couldn't put it better, indeed.
2: To close, Pradeepa, we have a new element of season 4. And this element entails our Starting Point Mystery Bowl. So I want to invite you to pull one of the small envelopes.
3: I'll choose the pink. I'll give it to you.
2: Yes. Okay. All right. Okay. So you have selected our first thoughts segment. So for this, I'm just going to read quickly and you give me the first thing that comes to mind.
3: Okay.
2: Ready?
3: Ready.
2: So here goes first thoughts. One word that best describes Guyana's forests.
3: Impressive.
2: The most breathtaking place in Guyana.
3: Kaichur Falls.
2: The most underrated place in Guyana.
3: The South Rupununi.
2: An environmental fact every Guyanese should know.
3: Guyana's covered with 85% forest cover.
2: One lesson Guyana teaches the rest of the world.
3: Creating opportunities from the environment is possible through financing that come from the forest.
2: Complete this sentence. The future of Guyana depends on?
3: Protecting the environment while building out the economy.
2: Wow. You aced that. That was excellent. Thank you very much for participating in that.
3: My pleasure.
2: So, Pradeepa, it was such a pleasure to have you part of season 4 and sharing so much about what is happening in Guyana, the achievements that we've been able to make as a result of the low carbon development strategy. And of course, we look forward to following the amazing work that you continue to do for this country. So thank you for this, from the Starting Point team.
3: Well, thank you very much, Guyana. It's been a pleasure speaking with you and to the audience as well. Speaking about the LCDS, it's always something exciting that I look forward to. Thanks for having me in Starting Point.
2: And to our audience, thank you as well for joining us. Be sure to join us next week as we bring you more insights from thought leaders within our country. Take care.
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4: A blockbuster merger could be brewing in the pharmaceutical industry. It's World Business Express from the BBC World Service. I'm Barbara George. Japan and the US join forces to support the yen after it falls to a 40-year low. And Spider-Man swings to success after delivering one of Hollywood's biggest opening weekend. AstraZeneca, the UK's biggest drug maker, is reportedly in talks with its rival, Bristol Myers Squibb, over a possible mega merger. If a deal goes ahead, both companies would be worth around $400 billion. I spoke to Louisa Hector, global pharma equity analyst at Berenberg, about what it could mean for the industry.
5: So yes, this is a large deal. It's more than Astra could achieve with through debt financing alone. So we would expect the deal to be financed by a mixture of cash and equity. And eventually, we would expect to see some cost savings as well by putting these two companies together.
4: Why do you think AstraZeneca would want this merger now?
5: AstraZeneca is one of the most successful pharma companies globally and has had really brilliant outcomes for its pipeline. So great innovation coming through successfully to market to help patients. And that has driven growth in revenues and profits. But to sustain that level of sales is increasingly difficult. And a deal with a company like Bristol Myers would boost the cash flow near term, which would allow for more money to be invested into both internal R&D and external pipeline candidates and companies where Astra could bolster its R&D pipeline and then its future growth potential into next decade.
6: So what's in it for Bristol Myers Squibb? Do you think it's more so the case of AstraZeneca being a massive name?
5: Bristol Myers has a different outlook to AstraZeneca. It has nearer term sales erosion. It has a number of patent expiries that it's dealing with, which eventually means that it has more sales erosion than it has sales growth from its portfolio. And so it faces a number of years where the sales decline before its reinvigorated pipeline starts to deliver next decade. So Bristol Myers has its own problems through the course of the remainder of this decade. And this would then potentially bring a solution as you put the two companies together, that increased firepower to invest into the emerging pipeline of Bristol under the ownership of AstraZeneca with its very strong R&D development team could be a very interesting opportunity.
6: What would this deal mean for patients and investors?
5: This deal would be good for patients in the long run because it should increase the cash firepower in order to develop novel treatments for future generations. And for shareholders, putting these two companies together should create some value near term. And then the question is, will that cash be reinvested wisely within the new company to generate more value from the pipeline than would happen if the two companies remained independent?
6: That was Louisa Hector from Berenberg there. Now, Japan and the US have confirmed that they jointly intervened last week to halt a slide in the yen after it fell to a fresh 40-year low. Here's the BBC's Kurumi Mori.
7: For the first time in 15 years, Tokyo and Washington teamed up in a rare joint intervention to buy the yen and push the currency higher, with the rebound now spreading across other Asian currencies. The yen has already jumped more than 4% against the dollar in 3 days. The U.S. has not confirmed how much it spent, but data from the BOJ, the central bank, suggests Japan may have sold nearly $59 billion worth of U.S. dollars to buy the yen. This intervention marks the first coordinated move since 2011. That's when the G7 stepped in to weaken the yen after it surged following Japan's devastating earthquake and tsunami. This time, though, Japan is fighting the opposite problem, a yen that has been weakening for years. Analysts point to the large gap between Japan's lower interest rates and U.S. rates as a key driver. There are also longer-term challenges, including Japan's shrinking workforce and its heavy reliance on imported energy. Traders are now on watch as officials say more coordinated interventions remain on the table if the volatility continues.
6: That was Louisa Hector from Berenberg there. Now, Japan and the US have confirmed that they jointly intervened last week to halt a slide in the yen after it fell to a fresh 40-year low. Here's the BBC's Kurumi Mori.
7: For the first time in 15 years, Tokyo and Washington teamed up in a rare joint intervention to buy the yen and push the currency higher, with the rebound now spreading across other Asian currencies. The yen has already jumped more than 4% against the dollar in 3 days. The U.S. has not confirmed how much it spent, but data from the BOJ, the central bank, suggests Japan may have sold nearly $59 billion worth of U.S. dollars to buy the yen. This intervention marks the first coordinated move since 2011. That's when the G7 stepped in to weaken the yen after it surged following Japan's devastating earthquake and tsunami. This time, though, Japan is fighting the opposite problem, a yen that has been weakening for years. Analysts point to the large gap between Japan's lower interest rates and U.S. rates as a key driver. There are also longer-term challenges, including Japan's shrinking workforce and its heavy reliance on imported energy.

0: hesitate to conduct more joint interventions in the future. Jane Sydenham is Senior Investment Director at Rathbones and joins me. Jane, how common is it for another country to step in and help another central bank?
1: I mean, it doesn't happen that often. It is quite rare, and it's been quite a long time since that last happened. What's particularly unusual here is that they're using a third-party currency, i.e. the euro, to actually buy the yen. So that's kind of very unusual. I mean, there have been some dollars used earlier on, but there's also been the euro, which is very unusual.
0: President Trump has said that talks with Iran will resume, which has had an impact on oil, hasn't it?
1: It certainly has. I mean, the oil price is down about 5% today, or Brent, or the European price is down about 5%, and West Texas, which is the American version, is down about 6.5%. So at the moment, the market's thinking, yes, this could be a change, but it is only about signalling negotiations are going to resume. We've sort of been here before, so we need to see how that develops.
0: Thanks, Jane. The Russian oil retail giant Wildberries says a fire has broken out at its distribution hub in the Vladimir region, just east of Moscow. The warehouse is reported to be one of the company's largest logistics centres and plays a key role in the flow of goods between Moscow and other parts of Russia. Ukraine has carried out a series of attacks on Wildberries in recent weeks. That's it from World Business Express. I'm Barbara George. Thanks very much for listening.
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1: Hello there and welcome to Caribbean Music Box, the show that brings the Caribbean right to your ears. I'm your host, Fuchsia Lung, and today we dive into the rhythmic heartbeat of the Caribbean. From reggae to calypso, soca to soul music, we share a variety of genres right here. So get ready to dance, relax, and enjoy. Let us dance to some calypso. First on our list, we present Shadow with Cook Curry Okro, followed by the mighty composer with Child Training, and Lord Nelson with King Lyre.

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the children from small. When they take up a little infant, you wouldn't hear such nonsense at all. You could stop on the side and notice they never talk such damn stupidness, but they will flash a big smile without getting vile and talk to the child like this. Hello, young fellow. How are you? What's your name? 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But my people, tickle, tickle, tickle. Yapping, yapping, yapping. Teddy Pupuyush, Teddy Pupuyush. I'm appealing to you, my people, to them kind appearances whom I plead. Show your children.

punkanani, punkanani, punkanani. Mommy, nice, I can for tea. Oh, Rupert! What is... No!

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Next in our list, we present Bomber with Parents and Children, followed by Chalk Dust with Calypso Cricket, and Lord Kitchener with Those Were the Days.

delinquents through the slackness of a child or the fault of parents. Trinidad is full of juvenile delinquents through the slackness of a child or the fault of parents. But taking it to heart, we should all consider we can do much better if we stick together. It's a worthy cause, so fight to the end that our children may be decent women and men. Because

Some children may turn to follow companion that would lead them to a road of shame and destruction. The duty of a parent is to seek their interests, regardless of the child's intentions or habits, or children will grow up to be

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And if we fail, well, take it from me, the results will be adult delinquency. Because

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Some children does get good care and attention, and others fade the world with fear and starvation. There are so much good in the worst of children. The best we can do is search for their omen. And if we want to keep the nation strong, our duty is to bend the tree while it's young. Because

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All the wonderful songs and genres that make the Caribbean special. I'm Fuchsia Long saying take care until we meet again for more music on the Caribbean Music Box.

0: The government of Guyana invites you to public consultations on model villages with His Excellency Dr. Irfan Ali. Come out on Monday, August 10 at the Good Hope Primary School at 10 a.m., St. John's Primary School at 11:30 a.m., Charity Secondary School at 2 p.m., and Anna Regina Secondary School at 4 p.m. Bring a family member, neighbor or friend, and let's engage His Excellency Dr. Irfan Ali on building model villages.
1: The government of Guyana invites you to public consultations on model villages with His Excellency President Dr. Irfan Ali. Come out on Saturday, August 8th at Port Moran Secondary School at 10 a.m., Rose Hall Secondary School at 11:30 a.m., Line Path Secondary School at 2 p.m., and Burbies High School at 6:30 p.m. Bring a family member, neighbor, or friend, and let's engage His Excellency Dr. Irfan Ali on building model villages.

0: This is the voice of Guyana.
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0: 12 hours.
2: The news, featuring the personalities, issues, and events that make the news in Guyana, the Caribbean, and around the world. 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
3: Good afternoon. With the news at this time, I am Phyllis Jackson.
0: And I am Rihanna Monroe. First, the lead stories. President Ali is leading a cabinet outreach to Region 1. Model Village Initiative to focus on land use and zoning. Jagdeo says citizens prefer improvements over political distractions. In the region, Mexican influencer shot dead during live stream. Internationally, Russia's latest attacks on Ukraine killed at least 21. These and other stories in a moment.
4: The Persons with Disabilities Act 2010 stipulates that any person with a disability must register with the National Commission on Disability, the NCD. The National Commission on Disability can better serve you in a number of ways. You are encouraged to uplift forms from the Regional Democratic Council offices across the country or from the NCD, 49 Kroll Street, or call 226-4566 or 225-0980. Register with the National Commission on Disability today and be counted.
0: And now the news in detail. President Dr. Irfan Ali is today leading a cabinet outreach to Region 1, the Burima Waini. His first stop is at Maruka, where he engaged residents from several villages, including Santa Rosa and Kumaka, among others, listening to their concerns and discussing opportunities. He says the goal is for the government and people to work together to advance the development of their communities. The president will also hold public engagements in Matarkai and Maburuma. In addition, ministers of the government have fanned out to communities across Region 1. Home Affairs Minister Onige Waldron and team are meeting with residents in Puaikuru Church and Lower Kaituma Primary School, while Finance Minister Dr. Ashni Singh is at Red Hill. These meetings form part of the president's effort to ensure his government connects directly with the people to discuss development priorities and address local concerns.
3: Future housing developments under the Model Village Initiative will include designated spaces for businesses that can impact the quality of life in neighborhoods. So says President Dr. Irfan Ali, noting that older communities developed without proper land use planning, leaving businesses such as spray painting shops operating alongside homes. The president says future housing developments, however, must be better planned to improve quality of life in communities.
5: We know in every community, because of the phases of our development, we did not have the opportunity to have designated areas for spray painting shop, for workshop, for tire shops, for mechanic shops. And that is what the new communities, must cater for.
3: The Model Village Initiative aims to provide the overall quality of life through better community planning, enhanced infrastructure, and public spaces. President Ali says residents' feedback will be incorporated into the final designs.
0: Vice President Dr. Bharat Jagdeo says attempts by the parliamentary opposition to discourage residents from attending Tuesday's outreach in Region 10 were unsuccessful. He noted that, despite calls for boycott and disturbances outside the venue, residents turned out in large numbers to engage government ministers on issues affecting their communities.
6: They were hoping that people would boycott coming to this activity. They failed miserably. People just ignore all that they had to say. You know, it shows that people don't care too much for the politics when it concerns their lives.
0: Meanwhile, former APNU parliamentarian and Region 10 representative Jermaine Figuera has said he too was pleased with the outreach in Linden. Figueroa says he supports the move by the president and vice president to take the government directly to the people and addressing their issues.
7: I'm equally impressed with the turnout. I would want to say, despite the hiccup, minor hiccup by the combined opposition, the people are undeterred from that interruption because they were here for the specific reason of getting their issues addressed directly without all of the government bureaucracy.
0: The outreach also provided residents with updates on ongoing and planned government interventions across the region. Dr. Jagdeo said the strong turnout showed that residents were focused on improving their livelihoods rather than political distractions.
3: Search and recovery operations following the MV Barima tragedy have officially concluded, with all recovery resources now withdrawn from the disaster area. Authorities say the Maritime Rescue Coordination Center remains operational to coordinate any further developments related to the incident. There has been no change in the status of the recovered bodies, with the previously unidentified victims yet to be formally identified. The official casualty figures also remain unchanged, with 73 bodies recovered, 76 survivors, and 30 persons still unaccounted for. Officials say any new information, including the identification of recovered bodies, will be communicated once confirmed. Investigations into the tragedy are continuing as authorities complete the remaining post-incident processes.
0: Assistant Commissioner Mahindra Singh says the Guyana Police Force is intensifying enforcement of the country's vehicle tint regulations as compliance remains a concern. Since full enforcement began on April 1, approximately 750 cases have been recorded, with most involving illegal tint on front windshields.
8: The level of compliance at this stage in time, I wouldn't say the public is voluntarily complying or voluntarily complying. I wouldn't say the public out there that we saw is so compliant that gives me the right to see that things are going quite well. In each case that was made, it was tint that was on the front windshield. There's no tint on the front windshield except a 6-inch visor.
0: Singh also stressed that members of the Guyana Police Force and the wider joint services must lead by example by ensuring their own vehicles comply with regulations.
8: We're from that public. There are lots of us in the Guyana Police Force and the joint services and the wider sphere of things publicly. We are not compliant. And as a result of that, you would say monkey see, monkey do. But your luck is not my luck, and mine is not yours either. I am in compliance reference my personal vehicle, and I will tell every member of the joint service, lead by an example, set an example that is to be followed. Policemen and women in the traffic department, do the same thing. And if you're giving yourself the impression that you can do as far as you like, but not for how long as you would like, naturally we will catch up with you.
0: The traffic chief is reminding motorists that the law allows only a 6-inch visor on the front windshield, with prescribed tint limits applying to all other windows.
3: And now, news from the region. A Mexican influencer was shot dead while live streaming on TikTok. Cesar Gastelum was filming with two friends outside a fast food restaurant on Tuesday evening when two men on a motorbike drove up to him. One of them shot Gastelum at close range. He had more than 500,000 followers on TikTok and mainly uploaded comedy videos. It's not the first time a social media influencer has been killed in Mexico. Last year, a 23-year-old was shot dead at a beauty salon while she was live streaming on TikTok. And finally, international news. Russia has attacked Ukraine with ballistic missiles and drones, killing at least 21 persons. Kyiv and the surrounding region experienced the deadliest strikes it had seen this year overnight, with 17 people reported dead. Attacks in Kharkiv and Donetsk also killed 1 and 3 people, respectively. Ukraine's President Volodymyr Zelensky said interceptors could have saved lives, citing delays in receiving anti-ballistic systems from partners. He said the supply of interceptors from allies had been significantly reduced this year.
0: Before we go, here again are the lead stories. President Ali is leading a cabinet outreach to Region 1. Model Village initiative to focus on land use and zoning. Jagdeo says citizens prefer improvements over political distractions. In the region, Mexican influencer shot dead during live stream. Internationally, Russia's latest attacks on Ukraine killed at least 21.
2: 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The news was compiled and edited in the newsroom of the National Communications Network.
0: The time is 12 hours 10.

0: out with your Wednesday Media Sports Cast. I'm Travis Zimmer. First up, Ghana's campaign, the Squared Circle, the ongoing Central American Caribbean Games, is over after pugilist Colin Lewis and Teron Wins lost their quarterfinal bout on Tuesday evening at the Combat Pavilion in Santo Domingo, Dominican Republic. Lewis coming up against Suriname Demelso Sach in the 69kg fight, lost the 5-round contest on points after losing 3 rounds and winning 2. He lost out on the judges' score sheet in the opening rounds, 29-28 and 30-27. He managed to edge a third round, 29-28, but lost the fourth, 30-27. He clinched a final round narrowly, 29-28, but still lost the contest, 3-2. While Teron Wins was knocked out in 2 minutes and 55 seconds into round 1 of his quarterfinal battle with Puerto Rico's Angel Lanos. Desmond Aslam also lost his quarterfinal encounter on points on Tuesday to Diego Pereira of Venezuela, 4 rounds to 1. Still in CSA Games news, Chelsea Agile lost in straight sets to Puerto Rico's Adriana Diaz on Tuesday evening, effectively bringing an end to the nation's singles crusade at the ongoing Central American Caribbean Games. Agile lost 11-1, 11-7, 11-5, and 11-6. Early on Tuesday, the Olympian delivered a complete performance to capture a round of 64 win to advance to the round of 32. Agile came up against Samira Manaz of El Salvador, winning 4-0. The country's top national champion, Shamar Britton, suffered a 4-1 men's loss in the round of 64 to be knocked out of the singles category. Jasmine Belingi also put in a fighting performance before losing 4-0 in her round of 64 clash against Crystal Melendez from Puerto Rico. Renny Mendez then beat Malachi Moore in their contest 4-0. Darren Bisu went down to Jija Wu of Dominican Republic 4-0. And Elijah B. Johnson was beaten by Costa Rica's Jansen Martinez in the round of 6-4. In other news, Ghana's swimming sensation Rick Wanuel says his historic success at the Central American Caribbean Games is only beginning as he sets his sights on earning a place in the 2028 Los Angeles Olympic Games.
1: The 21-year-old, who recently returned home after a record-breaking campaign in the Dominican Republic, where he captured multiple gold medals while rewriting both games and national records. Despite the remarkable achievements, the Olympian said he has always set high standards for himself, but believes there's much more to achieve. He acknowledged that his ultimate goal is not only to qualify for the 2028 Olympic Games, but to compete for a medal and further elevate Ghana on the world stage.
2: A lot of my events now are in the rankings for, you know, finaling at the Olympics, and I'm really excited to push past not just finaling, but pushing to medal as well. Me and my coach at Indiana have talked about this multiple times before. Not just setting goals, but setting standards for yourself in both the pool and out of the pool, which makes you a great athlete.
1: The Guyanese swimmer, nonetheless, is excited about his chances of earning qualification to what would be his second Olympic Games in 2028.
2: The first Olympics was an experience. I mean, the first time is always an experience, but now, as my coach would tell me, that I'm the underdog, and, you know, I have to push for people, I have to push past people, and, I mean, I train with Olympians and world record holders every day, and I'm really excited to see what, you know, what 2028 has to come, and we have a lot of work to do, and this is like just the beginning of where I want to be.
1: With his sights set on Olympic qualification, Noel acknowledged the importance of athletes being able to make use of key facilities at home.
2: The first thing I would say is the pool, for it to actually work, because I was here only 2 weeks ago, and then I was there, and I'm trying to get my laps in, and the pool was not available, but obviously I've spoken to the minister, and he said that he's going to get onto that immediately, and I just wanted to say that, you know, that pool has built many, many lives, but before the ones that are currently here, it's built my career and made me to who I am.
1: With his confidence growing and his sights firmly fixed on LA 2028, Noel believes his historic CAC Games performance is just the first step in what he hopes to achieve in years to come. For NCN Sport, I'm Eric Collymore.
0: In football news, Gianni Infantino summoned senior leaders of football.

0: Chief Emilio Silvero and Chief of Staff Daniel O'Toole, whilst Chief of Member Associations Elkon Matadoff and Media Relations Director Brian Swanson. Wenger said in a statement issued through FIFA that scrapping the plan was absolutely necessary and beyond question. Grasstroff called last week a sad and reproachable series of events in an internal email to FIFA staff. Prince Ali, meanwhile, accused FIFA of creating a situation which amounts to blackmail over unpaid prize money and support for Infantino's re-election bid. Now the T20 Cricket News head coach of Ghana's Amazon Warriors, Prasanna Agaram, says while Mavinga Dindyala and Jonathan Van Long did not feature in the just concluded Global Super League, both players have shown impressive talent and potential. Agaram described the youngsters as players to watch for the future.
1: We had, a lot of young players in Guyana. We had someone like Mavendra Dindyal, unfortunately didn't get a chance to play, but he looks a very good player in my eyes. And we also had Jonathan Van Lung, who really did well for West Indies in the Under-19 World Cup. And he's got a lot of potential to show to the world. And then a lot of good young players in Guyana has really impressed me. There are many guys who come to the net to bowl for us as a net bowlers. And a lot of players have caught my eye. That's how, this guy caught my eye.
0: He says Ghana possess all the ingredients to become a global powerhouse in the game of cricket.
1: We got someone like Jonathan Van Lung. We got someone like Mavendra Dindyal and Matthew Nandu is coming out of age. He's a mature left-handed batter now. Guyana's got a plenty of talent, to become a super powerhouse in domestic cricket. And they're ably, looked after by a very good coach called Ryan Hercules. Under his leadership, the team is growing all the time. And I would really want to see Guyana in Los Angeles Olympics. That's one thing I'm dreaming about, and I hope my dream will be fulfilled.
0: The Amazon Warriors head coach added that he recognized the early potential of locals like Shamar Joseph and Quinton Sampson and sees the same stuff in many of the young players today. And that's Remedy Sport. I'm Travis Seymour.

0: I'm Steve. I ain't seen the pit today, partner. You don't say lighting in your hammock like you got egg.
1: By this fever and shivering got me bad. What week me go for work?
0: What's the minute you talking about, no? Salon you got fever? You sure is a malaria you got?
1: By me, no. I sick like dog ape, plus I broke.
0: But now you gotta go and get tested. I mean, not because you got fever mean you got malaria, but it's best to be safe than sorry.
1: The man said I got bush growing in the back of the camp that is carried down the malaria. I can buy some of them and just drink them.
0: But I use a mucor wall. You gotta get tested so you can know if you got the malaria, plus know what kind. Here one, each malaria has got different treatment. I had Vivax the other day, and I had to drink the pill for 14 days straight. Now I strong like hearts, I'm making the load.
1: Shucks, boy. Hey, this thing sounds serious, champ. I feel like I'm going to take this test. Me neighbor, they're sick, plus Brock.
2: Testing and treatment is your first step to getting back to work. 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
3: Sonia, you think people easy? 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
4: 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By the way, you got an emergency kit?
3: Yeah, Sonia, I got me own and it got drinking water, army medicines, and for say things like band-aids, iodine, bandages.
4: And me own got in toothpaste, a change of underwear and clothing, toilet paper and soap.
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7: With the check of your weather, I am Oshana Hopiwana. Mostly fair and sunny skies with interruptions of afternoon showers are expected over inland and southern regions. Rainfall is expected to range between 0 and 15 millimeters over inland and southern regions, and elsewhere no significant rainfall. Winds will be gentle to moderate breeze from the east. Temperatures in coastal regions will be between 29 and 33 degrees Celsius, and the remaining regions between 30 and 34 degrees Celsius. For your springtime advice,

0: Missouri, it is not in effect at this time. Now for your extended forecast. On Thursday, mostly fair and sunny skies with interruptions of afternoon showers are expected over inland and southern regions. Rainfall is expected to range between 0 and 15 millimeters over inland and southern regions, and elsewhere, no significant rainfall within a 24 hours period. And until next time, bye for now.
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3: Hello there, and here's what's happening with the price of gold for the midday edition of the Economic Report. The price of gold, being the first fix, is $4,156.45 per ounce. 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That's all for the midday edition of the Economic Report. 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
1: I'm Debbie Russ with the BBC News. President Zelensky has complained that Ukraine's supplies of air defence missiles from abroad are a third of last year's, after Russian strikes killed at least 17 people in Kyiv and the surrounding area. Mr. Zelensky urged allies to increase production. He said interceptors could have saved lives overnight. A rail station and a postal sorting centre were among the sites hit. Our defence correspondent, Jonathan Beale, looks at where we are with President Trump's promise to allow Ukraine to produce Patriot interceptors under licence.
2: And there are reports that those discussions at sort of industry official level are still going on. But, of course, it would have to have the approval of President Trump, who seems to have got backtracked on what he said to President Zelensky. There are only two countries that can have been given licences to produce Patriot interceptors. They are Japan and Germany, and they're still not able to produce those missiles to give enough to Ukraine.
1: German police say they found a drone carrying an explosive device at Leipzig airport. They say the device was successfully disarmed. From Leipzig, Bethany Bell reports.
3: Police have used an explosive detection robot to help them investigate the item. Officers say it was found near the southern runway, close to where Ukrainian Antonov transport planes were parked. Bild newspaper has reported that a cargo plane collided with an unknown object in mid-air shortly after taking off from Leipzig airport last night. Bild said the plane landed safely at Hanover Airport. There have been a series of unauthorised drone flights in Germany in recent months over sensitive sites, including military bases, airports and energy terminals. The authorities say they could have been carried out by Russian agents.
1: The head of a Russian drone manufacturer has been injured in a car explosion. Vladimir Tkachuk is the boss of Uraldron, which makes drones for Russian military. He's in intensive care and his driver was killed. The attack took place outside Yekaterinburg in the Urals last night. The ruling party and its allies in Turkey have submitted a draft law to Parliament aimed at reaching a final deal to end the decades-old conflict with the Kurdish separatist movement, the PKK. Here's Sebastian Usher.
4: The new law is expected to be approved later this week in the Turkish parliament, where it has wide support. It's intended to finally bring to an end the Kurdish insurgency that's seen more than 40,000 people killed since it began in 1984. There's been a peace process underway for almost 2 years, though it had recently come to a near standstill. The PKK made the decision to disarm and disband after an appeal from its jailed leader, Abdullah Öcalan, last year. If approved, the new law would furnish mechanisms to oversee and verify the process of surrender and disarmament.
1: This is the latest world news from the BBC. The World Food Programme is warning that a powerful El Niño weather phenomenon that's developing could push some 49 million more people into acute hunger by the end of next year. El Niño is a periodic warming of surface waters in the Pacific, disrupting global weather patterns. The WFP says there's an 81% chance that this El Niño will become the strongest since 1950. More than 400 people have been arrested in connection with the wildfires in France, which have burned through almost 300,000 acres since the start of the summer. The Interior Minister, Laurent Nunez, says they're suspected of either starting them deliberately or by accident. James Waterhouse reports from Paris.
5: The figures given by Mr. Nunez are certainly eye-catching. There's been more than 14,500 wildfires since the start of the summer, during which France, like many European countries, has been subjected to successive heat waves. Most recently, the southeastern Var area is experiencing the longest-lasting wildfires on record. More than 1,000 firefighters were deployed at its peak. A 23-year-old man there is suspected of deliberately starting 10 fires in the space of 5 days last month and has been arrested.
1: The US gaming giant Electronic Arts, behind blockbuster games including The Sims and FIFA, has been sold for $55 billion in what's believed to be the largest leveraged buyout in history. The company's been bought by a consortium including Saudi Arabia's Public Investment Fund and Affinity Partners led by President Trump's son-in-law, Jared Kushner. Football fans have mobbed the Egyptian star Mohamed Salah at Istanbul airport ahead of his move to the Turkish club Trabzonspor. Salah wore his new side shirt as he made his way through crowds of delighted supporters. He left Liverpool at the end of the season after a hugely successful 9 years. And that's the latest BBC News.
6: It is now 12:30. There is no announcement of death or messages at this time.

very good day to you. Welcome to another program of From Word to Word. Robin Diodat here. I've got two words for you today, eviscerate and visceral. E-V-I-S-C-E-R-A-T-E and V-I-S-C-E-R-A-L. For those who are not aware of the connection of these two words, their meanings may come as a bit of a shock. One is very literal and vivid in its meaning, in some cases very cruel when put into action, while the other's thought to be a good trait in most of us, which often leads us away from problems and trouble. Oh, let's talk about what of the two words. Eviscerate literally means to disembowel or gut an animal. Take the gut out of the animal. Most of you know who have killed birds and other animals. That's one of the first things you do because you don't want the gut to explode within the meat, the main meat of the animal once it's killed. So you disembowel, you eviscerate the animal. This meaning follows very closely from the Latin combination of the word e, out, and viscera, bowels, so to cut the bowels out of the animal. This is how we prepare most animals that we kill for food. In some extreme cases of cruelty, persons have been killed this way. However, the word eviscerate can also be used in a figurative sense, meaning to take out the essential part of something. For example, the youth program as originally proposed was completely eviscerated by the implementing agency and was of very little practical value to the youths who were involved after that. So if you take out the most important part, the gut, then the rest of it goes. Sometimes you can have someone eviscerating the argument of another, and that could be quite humbling and humiliating as well. It is from one of these Latin roots that we get that other word we talked about, visceral. Visceral, which means bowels. According to the dictionary, visceral can mean quite literally relating to the bowels or the intestines and the internal organs in the abdomen. But it is more often used in a second meaning, relating to inner feeling rather than the intellect. In other words, what we call a gut feeling. So that's almost a literal translation of a visceral. It's a gut feeling. You feel it down here rather than up there, as we normally say. At a visceral level, I am uncomfortable undertaking this task, although I cannot think of a single reason why I should not do it. That's a good sentence. So under these circumstances, many of us would, regardless of what the logic shows, we would often follow our gut feeling and say, no, it just does not feel right. I'm not going to go in this direction. And that's a visceral feeling, following the gut, the body, rather than the mind. Let's close with this quote from Helen Keller, who said, "The best and most beautiful things in the world cannot be seen or even touched. They must be felt with the heart." The best and most beautiful things in the world cannot be seen or even touched. They must be felt with the heart. That's it for today. Join us next time for another program of From Word to Word.

Welcome to Landmarks and Monuments, the program that looks at the iconic structures and spaces defining Guyana's identity. I am your host, Onika Langhorne-Eno. Greenwich Park, located on the east bank of Essequibo, is a Region 3 community known for its strong agricultural roots and lively local life. Encircled by fertile farmland, the settlement relies on rice cultivation as a cornerstone of its environment. Locals share a deep heritage rooted in the soil, and agriculture remains a vital practice that supports households and fuels the local economy. The Greenwich Park area benefits from critical drainage infrastructure, including a $565.3 million pump station that manages water levels. This system protects over 5,000 acres of farmland, ensuring farmers can maintain their yields and minimize flood damage. That brings us to the end of today's edition of Landmarks and Monuments, information extracted from the Department of Public Information and other sources. Join us next time as we explore the timeless treasures of our beautiful Guyana.

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1: Welcome to Have You Ever Wondered? It is a program which brings you information and facts about a wide variety of topics and addresses questions you may have wondered about but never took the time to find the answers. We'll find them for you on this program called Have You Ever Wondered?
2: Have you ever wondered how the word skylark came to mean wasting time or just fooling around? You're skylarking. Well, let's tell you what skylark actually was, is, still is, and how it came to acquire that other meaning of simply wasting time. Skylark is a common bird, known as commonly as the lark, found in open countries in Europe, and for its prolonged song, given hovering flight. The skylark, after a while, meant to play practical jokes or indulge in horseplay. I suppose it was thinking that, well, this bird is just singing all the time and not going around getting food for the babies and so on. In common jargon or in Guyana and elsewhere, when you say he's just skylarking, you are saying he's wasting time on rather trivial matters. Let's give you the dictionary definition of the word. Oxford English Dictionary, first of all, it says about the bird singing and whilst hovering. And then the second meaning, play practical jokes or indulge in horseplay. Horseplay, fooling around. We had a look at the Encyclopedia Britannica. They've got roughly the same meaning and associations. A species of old world lark, the bird, particularly noted for its rich, sustained song and for singing in the air. Why they mention this is most birds would sing when they're sort of sitting down on a tree or a power line or something. These skylarks would be singing whilst flying. It's and the encyclopedia gives us a general sense of how they look and says it breeds across Europe, has been introduced into Australia, New Zealand and Hawaii and British Columbia and so forth. So apparently it's not in our part of the world. I'm talking about the South. When the word lark is used without specification, however, it usually refers to this species of birds, but it can also describe playing a joke. There was just a lark playing tricks. The verb skylark originated, it's claimed, by sailors, meaning playing tricks or practical jokes or indulging in horseplay. The verb lark, with similar meaning, may be related to skylark and the kind of meaning of wasting time that it currently obtains. A lark can also mean an amusing escapade or adventure. For the British, for a lark, describes an activity that is foolish or a waste of time. And I suspect that's where we got our skylark in terms of wasting time from. Well, that's it for today. Join us next time for another program of Have You Ever Wondered?

0: about how we building the house low. The building code say you're supposed to be 2 feet off the ground.
1: And when the place flood, them just be the first to complain.
0: But you know, sometimes we that just contribute to the flooding with we behavior.
1: You know, boy, we just throw things in the drains and canals. We don't keep the gutters clean and dispose of garbage properly. By the way, you got an emergency kit?
0: Yeah, Sonia, I got me own, and it got drinking water, army medicines, and force things like band-aids, iodine, bandages.
1: And me own got in toothpaste, a change of underwear and clothing, toilet paper and soap.
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6: Hello, you're listening to the BBC World Service. Now, witness history with me, Samaya Bach. Today, I'm taking you back to 1980s Cape Town to tell you the story of Ashley Creel. He was a young anti-apartheid activist who became known among fellow campaigners as the Che Guevara of the Cape Flats townships after the Cuban revolutionary whose image became a global symbol of resistance. This program includes language used under apartheid.
7: He was the heartbeat of the revolution. He was our Ashley, our leader, our commander, our brother, our comrade in arms.
6: That's Adel Gori November. He was a fellow activist from the Cape Flats township of Bonthierville who worked closely with Ashley Creel in the 1980s. This was a time when South Africa's apartheid government, which enforced white minority rule, found itself facing mass uprisings.
7: Ashley was a very vocal guy, very friendly. He had a very soft heart, but he was very dedicated to whatever he believed in, what he stood for.
6: Ashley was born at a time when people classified by the apartheid state as coloured were being forcibly removed from the centre of Cape Town to make way for white residents. They were sent to live in townships on the Cape Flats, an area many South Africans called apartheid's dumping ground.
7: People didn't have money. A lot of people unemployed. We had a problem of alcohol in our society. Gang fights, people being robbed, being killed. We were excluded from the rest of the world. Ashley came from a very poor family. Ashley took the responsibility at the age of 13, 14 already to go and work at night in the factories. And in the morning he would go to school to lead the revolution also.
6: What was he motivated by?
7: Ashley came from a broken family. His father was killed by gangsters. So where this guy came to understand this great love for people at a very young age, it's still a question I have to answer. Though he was young, he had a love for life that I can't explain. He was concerned about those who are poor, those who are downtrodden.
6: Like students across South Africa who are mobilizing against white minority rule, Ashley was still at school when he became politically active. Known for his fiery speeches, his intellect, and his warm nature, the teenager soon emerged as an influential and much-loved leader, organizing student activities in Bonthierville following a call by the then-banned African National Congress Party, the ANC, for South Africa to be made ungovernable.
7: Whenever Ashley addressed a crowd, you could hear a spell falling on the ground. People listened to him. People admired him. This guy knew exactly what he was saying. He was just a people's person.
6: The Cape Flats had become an unexpected hotbed of resistance. Under apartheid, people classified as coloured were given marginally more rights than black people. But young activists like Ashley rejected those divisions.
7: Ashley taught us that these are all our comrades. They're not black the way we were taught. These are our brothers. He broke the colour barrier for most of us.
6: Ashley and his comrades were inspired by Steve Biko, the activist who founded the influential anti-apartheid Black Consciousness Movement in the late 1960s. Biko was killed in police custody in 1977, but his ideas galvanized young activists across South Africa.
7: We were still young, but we remember the battles which took place, the smell of tear gas and the sounds of bullets and the fires which were burning. Steve Biko, he was one of our great inspirers. He wasn't afraid to be killed.
8: Riots and their aftermath have shocked South Africans, black and white, into hard recognition of their country's complex race relations.
6: The violent crackdown of the mid-80s meant that the activists from Bontiro had to get creative when it came to raising political awareness in their community.
7: When we would be with Ashley, we would maybe with traveling from one place to another by train or by bus. Then Ashley would either decide to sit on one side of the train and we sit on the other side. And in these discussions, Ashley would always be the one for apartheid. And we would try to convince him, no, apartheid is wrong. And then as far as when people in the train started to become attentive to the discussions and they would stand up, they would beat Ashley up. We would tell them, no, no, no, we're all comrades, this is our brother. It was our way of, Ashley's way of politicizing people. People so they can understand and go home and talk to their children, to their friends. Listen, we were in the train, we heard this and this. Because people were afraid of information. They were denied information.
6: And whose idea was that?
7: Ashley, of course. He was a naughty one. He came up with all the funny ideas.
6: It was street theatre as resistance, and it worked. But while the threat of arrest, detention or death didn't deter young people from joining the anti-apartheid struggle, many in the community didn't support their activities, particularly as the threat of reprisal was ever-present. Both Ashley and Adil eventually joined the ANC's armed wing, Umkhonto weSizwe, which carried out acts of sabotage against the apartheid state.
7: People hated us because they didn't want us to change. Either because of fear or ignorance or something, but not all of them were supporting us.
6: Ashley's influence meant that he was being monitored by the security branch of the apartheid state's police force. Still only 19, he went into exile in late 1985.
7: I went to Ashley's in-laws now. In the backyard, Ashley was sitting, was a fire burning. Came and he greeted me and he hugged me. And we started to talk about things, about the people I must recruit. So we sat there, we talked, and then he started to play guitar. We sang some freedom songs and Bob Marley. Oh, pirates, yes, they robbed I. That one, he loved that one. He knew his time came, but he told me he's coming back for me.
6: In July 1987, 18 months after that last meeting, Ashley Creel was shot and killed when security police officers tracked him down to a safe house in the Cape Flat suburb of Athlone, where he had been staying, having returned from exile. He was 20 years old. His funeral was the scene of yet more violence as the crowds who had turned out to pay their respects were attacked by the security police, who attempted to remove the ANC flag that had been draped over the coffin. By then, Adil was in exile in Lesotho.
7: It was in August, and as we were walking to town, to all the ANC guys, and we got a newspaper, so to speak, some. And I saw some policemen trying to pull the flag. Then I read Ashley Creel, MK guerrilla, was killed. I felt very broken and I cried. I wanted to go back, but I knew that I could not go back because I was going to be killed myself.
6: The security police officer who killed Ashley, Jeffrey Benzine, was granted amnesty by the Truth and Reconciliation Commission. He testified that it had been an accident, an account rejected by Ashley's family and others. Benzine died in 2024, and the circumstances surrounding Ashley's death have still not been established.
9: A private inquiry into the death of anti-apartheid activist Ashley Creel is to be set up by his family.
6: As South Africa emerged from white minority rule in the 1990s, many of the people who lost their lives in the struggle against apartheid became symbols of the country's painful past, including Ashley, who Nelson Mandela paid tribute to after he was released from prison in 1990.
10: I salute combatants of Umkhonto weSizwe. Like Ashley Creel, who have paid the ultimate price for the freedom of all South Africans.
7: I want people to know Ashley That's the beautiful person that he was. And the commitments that he personally made. He gave his life. Everything he had, he gave his life twice. Once when he left the country, and secondly when he took his life brutally. I want people to realize that freedom isn't free. And Ashley always said, victory or death, we shall be free.
6: Adil Ghori November still lives on the Cape Flats. He was speaking to me, Sameer Bakhsh, for this edition of Witness History.

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1: I am Winsome Henry, and here is your inspirational dose of wisdom. 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

How are you feeling on this Wednesday? Yes, it's Wednesday, Winners Wednesday at that. That's what we like to dub our Wednesdays over here on your afternoon lounge. And we certainly hope that you are feeling like a winner today.

It's brilliant sunshine here in the capital city where we're coming to you from. Feel free to reach out and let us know what the weather is like where you are. Wherever you are, though, thank you so much for making us part of your Wednesday. I'm Tara Lynn Harris, and this is your Afternoon Lounge.

it's Winners Wednesday, so of course we'll talk about wins. And the theme for today, small wins matter. Yes, small wins absolutely count. Sometimes we think success has to be huge, but today's show reminds us that getting out of bed, finishing an assignment, calling a loved one or someone that maybe we haven't spoken to in a while, drinking some water, absolutely. All of those are wins.

You know the ways to reach us. You can give us a call on 226-4762. You can also reach out to our WhatsApp number, and that's 624-4806. Hours 20 now. Yes, we're in the middle of the week. Do you observe hump day? Well, they say it's the proverbial hump. We're getting over the proverbial hump of the week. And from here on out, it should get easier.

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Well, if that's the case, hoping that the rest of it feels a lot more like a breeze.

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We often celebrate those big milestones, a graduation, a promotion, a birthday, or an anniversary. Yep, and those are worthy of celebration. But today we're focusing on the small wins. And let me tell you, the small wins are actually very often the big ones. Small wins over time with consistency often bring us the biggest results. So maybe you've crossed some things off of your to-do list. Maybe you've chosen patience and peace rather than frustration and more stress. Maybe you showed up today even when you might have thought about staying in bed. And maybe you had some water to drink. Maybe you're on your water schedule and you're doing well. You know, I've got to stitch that one in. It being Wednesday, of course, your water minute comes up at 14 hours. Well, if you've been consistent in anything that you've promised yourself that you will be, congratulations. And keep going.

right, 13 hours 25 now. So we're celebrating those wins today. Let's celebrate progress and, of course, enjoy some great music. We've got lots more to come on the show, and we're making every step count.

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0: The government of Guyana invites you to public consultations on model villages with His Excellency President Dr. Irfan Ali. Come out on Thursday, August 6th at Melanie Nursery School at 9 a.m., Monrepo Primary School at 3 p.m., Good Hope Secondary School at 4:30 p.m., and Hope West Primary School at 6:30 p.m. Bring a family member, neighbor, or friend, and let's engage His Excellency Dr. Irfan Ali on building model villages.
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4: The Government of Guyana invites you to public consultations on model villages with His Excellency Dr. Irfan Ali. 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

Hold up. It's your water minute. Quick question. When was the last time you drank some water? 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
2: Welcome back to Worthy Women. This is part two. Today's conversation features Lindell Danzy-Black and special guest Kezia Prevo as we continue a powerful conversation on leadership, womanhood, purpose, and impact. And in this part of the conversation, I really want us to move into the personal side of the journey, because behind every successful woman, every leader, every change maker, there are defining moments that shape who we become. Moments of growth, moments of challenge, moments that test strength, confidence, and resilience. Let's jump right in. What are some maybe defining moments along your journey that have contributed to, well, you mentioned the way you show up, mm-hmm. but also in the way that you reach out to and impact other women?
3: A defining moment for me was how young people, especially at the University of Guyana, mm-hmm. how they respected me, how they worked with me. Mm-hmm. And another defining moment was how Guyana respected me. Mm-hmm. It's something that I say all the time. You're never a king in your own country, mm-hmm. right? So since I've been here, the way people have shown up for me, the way that they continuously support me, that's defining.
4: You see the value.
3: And that has always encouraged me to do more every time. I set up my business here in 2012, and my team, my trainers, my associate trainers, my associates, as it relates to the ecosystem that I have created, and even their ecosystem, because in creating this ecosystem around Cerulean Inc., I have also observed other ecosystems, and I was very, I think, humble in reaching out to some folks, in making sure that a lot of those other ecosystems, I am present and learning, mm-hmm. because leaders are learners. And as you lead, you must be ready, not just to amplify what you do, mm-hmm. right? But to also be part of ecosystems where you will learn and help amplify those. Because when we connect, mm-hmm. then great things happen. Mm-hmm. Then ultimately the country benefits. And so that is the reason why, even if I did 25 influential, the Women Leadership Program, the Change Maker Program, the Women's Chamber, I am still quite involved mm-hmm. in other chambers, in other organizations. Mm-hmm. I speak on their platforms. I am part of conferences. And I believe that our total contribution is so important to the viability of this country. So when we look at how we show up for each other, mm. I think that is where the conversation is heading. Where are you in the future showing up for Tara, or where you are showing up for Kezia and her ecosystem? Mm-hmm. Is not trying to erode what you're doing. Mm-hmm. I'm so pleased to be part of your ecosystem in the media and what you're doing. So when it comes to having that space, my space with you is to learn, because I am not a media professional, mm-hmm. and I would never try to be one, right? So that's how I look at it.
2: So good.
3: Yeah.
2: Talk to us about 25 IWLE. I'm so excited to talk about that. How this came to life,
3: yes.
2: and you mentioned this is your seventh cohort, completed. Yes.
3: So my co-creator, Michelle A. Nicholas, and mm-hmm. I had a conversation 7 years ago. Mm-hmm. And that conversation was a similar conversation to what we are having here today. And it was like, there's no platform in the Caribbean that celebrates women, that looks at the work, the voices, and amplifies those voices of women. And so maybe we should try doing something. So we in our first launch, when in I think I can't remember what year that was. I think it was in 2019. We launched the 25. We had a room of 380 persons. We were wowed because it was timely and it created a movement. And we didn't even recognize the movement until some 4 or 5 years down the line, right? But women were so happy. They were so impressed. They also said things like, no one has ever honored us. No one has ever honored me. No one has ever said that this is great, the work that you're doing. And so as we move forward, we then decided that okay, we are honoring those women, but what else are we doing for those women? So that is when we started looking at the Women Leadership Program, the Changemaker Series, because these two programs offer a 9-month program for women who are leading to move into executive leadership program, an executive leadership program, and the Changemaker Program works with quite a number of the oil and gas companies, and we use their space for promoting the Changemaker Program. And also with the Changemaker Program, we literally invite the 175 women into a wider space where we would invite industry leaders who are leading, who are in executive positions, to have dialogue and conversations, as well as to create a space for the 25 awardees to interact, to connect, and there's so many things coming out every time we pull them in. We've had quite a number, but in terms of one that stood out for me, we collaborated with Schlumberger, and Schlumberger provided the space for those women, and it's amazing to see how these women connected. So you had, for example, Rishma, who does the yoga hub. Rishma met folks within the wellness environment, like Andrew, who's doing psychology and neurolinguistic consulting. So the two of them came together and started doing stuff together. You know, these things are phenomenal.
2: Yeah.
3: Great, opportunity for connection.
2: That's
3: we
2: powerful.
3: We don't just honor the women. We create and give them spaces.
2: Oh, so good. It's 7 years in. 175 awardees. What are maybe some standout experiences through that season, if you can pick?
3: I won't pick. You know why? Because they're all standing out. And if I were to say, you know, I think that this person or that person, then I wouldn't have the last of it. What I often say to folks is every year for that 7 years, we have literally on our Facebook page, you can literally go there and read up about those women, because we profile them, we get their bios, we put them up, and we let you know the work, the phenomenal work that they do. So, you know, if I were to pull out one or two, I might get bashed across the head. I'm just saying, you know, use our socials. We are on Instagram, we are on LinkedIn, we are also on Facebook, and we profile all of these women. You can actually go and have a good read. When I listen and I read through some of those bios, I am like, oh my gosh,
2: yeah,
3: this is phenomenal.
2: Yeah. Now, Kezia, this is your first year, didn't
3: it?
2: Yes. What has this experience taught you, or what stood out to you most?
4: Firstly, I must say the fashion.
2: Okay.
4: I know it may not be the big one, but the women showed out. You could see that they took it seriously. Mm-hmm. They came prepared for the Oscars. So I think this is the Oscars off, you know, just saying. We want to rerun a little bit. Also, the gratitude. Mm-hmm. I tried to work the room as much as possible.
2: Yeah.
4: And the gratitude from the people who actually were won mm-hmm. and their family. Mm-hmm. And how the family spoke about them, that they're finally being seen. And when I heard that, I'm like, how do you mean being seen?
2: Yeah.
4: I am being seen. I am being heard and I'm being appreciated. I got a lot of that where they felt that they were in a different space. So definitely coming in, I was, I looked at the past years, you know, what to expect, what to wear, etc. Mm-hmm. But I was blown away being in the space
2: mm-hmm.
4: and I left humming. You on that actual adrenaline high for days after. So
2: yeah.
4: I will say it is something that I could see the space was not enough for the space we had because it was just overflowing with people and emotions.
2: I always say there's something about being in the room. You can see photos, mm-hmm. you can mm-hmm. see videos, mm-hmm. you can hear mm-hmm. somebody talk mm-hmm. about something. But when you're in that space...
4: There's a vibration.
2: Yeah.
4: There's a literal vibration. And then you hear them speak on the platforms, especially when we had the keynote from the women.
3: The response.
4: The response.
3: Yeah.
4: And people were, the names coming up, and you were hearing the screams erupting, and you were seeing the movement. And there was one lady who came on stage, and we hadn't done the next one yet because she could not, the anticipation to get onto yes. that stage, to get that award. She was literally floating just to get there. And I had goosebumps. And I just wanted to be leaning in, and you're taking photos, and you're just smiling. You're not in the photo, but you're smiling at each person because they came up so authentic, so true, and they felt seen, they felt appreciated, they felt heard. And somebody's actually looking at them beyond the title that they have in whatever role that they had, but the contributions that they gave to their communities. That was special. That was definitely special.
2: Very special. Why is it important for women to be seen, to be celebrated, to be recognized?
4: I don't think we have enough time. To be honest, I have always grown in a space where we, for St. Lucia, mm-hmm. we have a lot more managers who are women.
2: Mm-hmm.
4: We may not get equal pay. We're getting there. But mm-hmm. a lot more women in spaces of empowerment, a lot more women who are a lot connected to whatever religion that they have. So they have a spiritual connection. Although our grandmothers and mothers, most of them were homemakers,
2: mm-hmm.
4: we found that there was a big influx of those who got into industries that were not normally meant for women.
2: Mm-hmm.
4: And then they empowered us. And then we had the men who supported us as well, who held that crown and made it, you know, to the space where it needs to be. I think women, we're light years behind the men. But the fact mm-hmm. that you've given that space, not that we want to compete with the men.
2: Mm-hmm.
4: We want to go shoulder to shoulder. Mm-hmm. We want to be able to be in spaces that we were not called to be in. And a lot of women used to depend heavily on men or believe that is the path that they need to for them to survive. So I think it's important for them to understand that they too, you're the giver of life. So if you want the next generation to be stronger, you need to show your strength beyond having someone take care of you. You need to be the one to take care of it and take care of the man as well. It's supposed to be some sort of, you know, that connectivity, that partnership. So for me, it's not about taking over the space.
2: Mm-hmm.
4: It's about partnering for that in a very positive way. So mm-hmm. women need to find that space next to, and also to understand that they too can be leaders in a good way, not to take over, but to work alongside. So that's why it's important. For a long time, we were always at the back.
2: Mm-hmm.
4: We were always 3 steps behind. We were always the secretary, never mm-hmm. the manager. We were always in that space. So of course, we took all those soft skills, then we took the harder skills. We were in construction. We're in oil and gas. We can bake when we go home, but we can have the heart in the day. And so I think that is what we want to break those sort of, this is where your space is. The men can be at home too. Homemakers, nothing wrong with that. So we want to change all of those gender biases and work alongside. So I think a lot more now around the world, women are working alongside the men, leading and pulling them up when they need to. We need to see a lot more female faces in spaces which were predominantly men.
2: Mm-hmm. I think you did well on that.
3: She did.
2: Yes.
3: The only thing that I will add to that is every household has a woman.
4: Yeah.
3: Every man walking around mm-hmm. has a woman that he is associated mm-hmm. with. Mm-hmm. Whether it be his mother, his wife.
4: That's right.
3: What. Women, when we propel women, we propel households, communities, villages, our society, and by extension, our country.
2: Mm-hmm. Yeah. Okay. Mm-hmm. Good. What are some of the challenges that women still face, do you think?
3: I would say I want to start with health. Because, you know, we always start with all of the things that mm-hmm. happen in society. Mm-hmm. I think access to good health mm-hmm. and wellness mm-hmm. is something that women, a challenge that women face. The Cerulean Foundation is a foundation set up because there is not one woman that I have spoken to mm-hmm. that have told me that she has been herself mm-hmm. after childhood. Mm-hmm. Whether it be her memory like me, or whether it be her ability to hold down a full 9 to 5, mm-hmm. or whether it be her teeth, her mm-hmm. hair, mm-hmm. her body, mm-hmm. there is always mm-hmm. something that affects me.
4: It's broken.
3: And that's why one of the pillars of the Cerulean Foundation is access to women's health, mm-hmm. right? And as we move and we work with women, we see how their health affects their productivity, and their health is affected by the amount, the sheer amount that they have to juggle every day, whether it be home and children, home children plus work, home children plus industry, whatever it is that they have to be doing. Women are always juggling, mm-hmm. and it will break you down. It mm-hmm. will affect your health. Mm-hmm. So that is that. If I were to look at something different from the norm of what we know women to need, they need access like mm-hmm. this. You see, mm-hmm. they need equal pay. Mm-hmm. They need all of that. Mm-hmm. But in my, if I were to be looking forward or making a decision on what women need, mm-hmm. I believe that access to healthcare, wellness is so important.
2: Mm-hmm. And holistically. Yes. Mm-hmm. All right. And specifically, you know, you mentioned Kezia, in spaces where men traditionally mm-hmm. dominated. What do you think are some of the challenges that women still face today in that regard?
4: I mean, some of the roles would have been, so for example, engineering mm-hmm. or something more labor intensive like construction and other spaces.

0: because of that, those sorts of movements, women are now able to choose. So you no longer have to state that the typing school is a woman's, because my mom went to the typing school, that's what was available. You went into certain spaces. So because there's access to education, access to other things, they now can choose. And you don't need to have the strength of a man to be in specific spaces. Telecommunications, for example, we had quite a few women, and I've seen them not just in St. Lucia, who were climbing the poles. You know, they were doing all of the things that the men could do and doing it better than the men sometimes. But it's okay. So you found that because of the change we have over the past few generations, where access is now available for education, because if you're educated and if you're skilled and if the opportunity comes through, then you could jump in and be a part of the men. That is why I think that the women are becoming breaking those barriers a lot more successfully. Of course, the disparity is still there in terms of the percentages, but we're doing it very well. And then more so than not, the men are encouraging them to come into the spaces, because I will say this, maybe I'm a little biased, but women are more organized. So you find that in terms of the organizational skills and the level of productivity would increase. Of course, you'd want a woman at your table. You know, we were getting into the boardrooms, we're breaking down barriers, but we're not coming to take over. We're not coming to compete. We're coming to partner. I'd always say we want that partnership and collaboration. I think sometimes, and I mean this may be controversial, it's the women who hold the women back, not the men. But again, that's why we want to empower women, empowering women working alongside men. That's just all we're asking. Nothing major. That's all we're asking for.
1: It is major, though. So let me ask you these two questions, and then we're going to wrap. To both of you, how do you define success?
0: Success, let me just take this one first, because success meant so many things to me when I was 20. And right now, 20 years later, it's totally different.
1: Yeah.
0: Before, success meant getting married at a certain time, having the perfect child, and your body snaps back one time. I mean, you have those delusions, having the perfect house, traveling a certain number of times, seeing certain, you literally had an entire schedule. And to showcase that success meant hitting those goals at those times,
1: every time,
0: to be successful, to have certain friends, to have certain looks, certain this, certain everything. And you know what? Having gone through what I've gone through and learned, and the words of my mother, my father, the extended spaces that I've been in, the amazing women like Linda I've met along the way, success for me is showing up as yourself, like you said, authentic self. Having passion for something that you truly believe in and seeing that baby grow. So I have a job fair expo I do every year to support school leavers and young adults, and I incorporate it with my corporate partners so we could teach them how to show up for an interview, teach them about conventional and unconventional jobs and what's available in St. Lucia and different spaces. We also give them a scholarship, so those who can't afford. So that for me is success. It's my job fair expo. It's 10 years now, so this year will be 10 years we've been doing it, and we've moved on to an online modality, and we do in-person as well. But success is that. Success is working within my groups, like the Nudge Caribbean group, which is in a space where we're working with entrepreneurs. Again, women, we have men, but mainly women who are in the rural communities, who are great at their hands. So they're basket weavers. They're the ones who make the cocoa pods. They're the ones who make the soapas and the sea mosses and the drinks. And they don't know about labeling and packaging, so we teach them that. So success for me is getting these women's, and when every time an item is branded, labeled on a shelf, and exported, I make no money, but I have goosebumps, because that for me is success. To see that something that you're passionate about is helping another person and helping to grow. So I'm very successful in the projects I was able to develop, which are not the paid projects. These are my CSR projects. So I feel successful. So 20 years ago, Kizia would tell you, I needed a house, a car, that was success, the things. And right now is the community. So that success, a positive and strong community, is my success measurements. And I think that, yeah, I'm getting there. I'm getting there.
1: Yes. All right. What is success for you,
2: success
1: Linda?
2: Success for me is happiness. And happiness, for me, is so important in a world where there is so much sadness. And when I am happy, it's because I have achieved. Right? When I'm happy is when my mentee calls me to say,

0: just out of the blue, thank you.
1: Mm-hmm.
0: Because I am winning.
1: Mm-hmm.
0: When my mentee says, Ms. Black, I would like you to speak to my audiences, mm-hmm. because I always say to them, the mentee must become a mentor.
1: Mm-hmm.
0: Right? And when another thing with happiness is that personal satisfaction.
1: Mm-hmm.
0: And that is when my why gets to a place where she's happy. My why is a beautiful 24, almost 25 year old that has braved the odds,
1: mm-hmm.
0: stands up as a powerful young woman, is able to say no without beating an eyelid. And she says, Mom, I say no, and I didn't even wink. Right? I don't know where she got that from, but there you go. but that's my why. Mm-hmm. When she sets boundaries in her life and says to me things like, I say, you know, something went wrong, and I'm like, you okay? And I'm coming back, you okay? Mom, please allow me to be sad. Because when I'm happy, I'm happy. And these things teach me. So my happiness is linked to that why. Mm-hmm. It's also linked to sharing. I'm a sharer.
1: Mm-hmm.
0: I'm not a gatekeeper.
1: Mm-hmm.
0: And so when I share and open out, I do that without expectations. But I also think that people need to be good humans, right? So somebody shares with you, what is your responsibility? And if you haven't shown me that responsibility, then I will take you as that, not that I'm expecting anything from you, right? These are the things that make me happy when I see humans turn out to be greater than they were today,
1: mm-hmm.
0: you know, or they were yesterday. That they're always doing well. So when I talk about happiness as the measure of my success, mm-hmm. oh, that sounds like a song. To me, there's a calypso saying exactly that. But when I think about happiness being a measure of my success, it is all of these things in an amalgamation.
1: Mm-hmm.
0: It's my family.
1: Mm-hmm.
0: That's my happiness. Mm-hmm. Oh Lord, I have the best family in the world. I fight with them all the time, but I love them dearly. And these, that's my happiness.
1: Mm-hmm.
0: It's not the dollars at all,
1: mm-hmm.
0: but I don't play by my back.
1: All right.
0: I'm telling you, but it is for me, it was always after the bag. How do you feel?
1: Mm-hmm.
0: How does what you're doing make you feel?
1: Mm-hmm. Yeah.
0: Are you happy?
1: Yeah.
0: And if my answer is yes, that's success for me.
1: So good.
0: Yeah. Yeah.
1: What defines a worthy woman?
2: What defines a worthy woman?
1: Yes, I ask all my guests.
2: Defines a worthy woman. You want a person or you want a characteristic? Characteristic, I think, would be better.
1: Mm-hmm.
2: A worthy woman. I think worthy women are authentic. No matter what you do, just authentic in your space. I'm not trying to be you, Tara, or Lindell, and neither are you trying to be me. We're in different spaces, but we all exist in this space, and we are relevant.
1: Mm-hmm.
2: So you need to be authentic. I think a worthy woman also has to be honest.
1: Mm-hmm.
2: A lot of times we're not honest with ourselves, so we can't be honest with others.
1: Mm-hmm.
2: And that makes it a space where you're wondering, is she worthy of that accolade? Because
1: mm-hmm.
2: she's not honest. She didn't honestly mm-hmm. get to that point. And I think a worthy woman also has to be a giver. Now, I know that's another thing I think both is very controversial, but if a woman is not a giver,
1: mm-hmm.
2: is not open to give of herself to help her system grow, because we all got to where we are because of somebody else.
1: Mm-hmm.
2: So if we're not a giver and we're literally keeping, we're gatekeeping, we're always on a space where we're rising, so we're amazing in everything we do, but we're not a giver in any aspect of that word, then you're not a worthy woman. So I think that in itself is maybe a very condensed version of what I would say would make you worthy, because that honesty, that authenticity would make you worthy, and you have to have something that's your cause. Because
1: mm-hmm.
2: each one teach one, you know that saying?
1: Yes.
2: I truly believe in it.
1: So
2: I think that's how we have to look at it as well. So very condensed version, because I think I can go on and on and on, as you mm-hmm. know, I'm a talker.
1: Yes. And that's good. Yes.
0: A worthy woman is a learner, a researcher, added to what Kezia said, that's my word, authenticity. But she's a learner, she's a reader, she is read, she is factual. A worthy woman does not subscribe to lies, as an adult, because I find too many of us just tell lies, right? A worthy woman is a virtuous woman, a woman who understands that she will make errors. And in the errors of her ways, she is big enough to apologize. A worthy woman is a woman who cares, a woman who is community, who brings people together, right? Who says no, and who sets boundaries. That's, for me, a worthy woman. A worthy woman is a woman who can tell you about something that you have done wrong without you feeling that she's judged your character. When I meet you, Tara, I meet you, the person. And if you have done something wrong, that is different from who you are. I will address the issue without you being attacked personally, right? So worthy women ensure that they raise up other women.
2: They empower.
0: They speak to that other woman as if she is their blood sister. Although some of us fight about our blood sisters, but yes. As if we are akin.
1: Yeah.
0: Right? Even if I don't know you. And a worthy woman smiles to a younger woman in the crowd. She makes her feel necessary, and she also believes in her right to be here. That's worthiness. She's God-fearing. Fundamentally, her faith is strong. Wherever that, whoever that God is, but she believes that there is a higher being and a higher calling.
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2: Good afternoon, Triplers. Welcome to our afternoon presentation results. 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Congratulations if you won. 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

0: The government of Guyana invites you to public consultations on model villages with His Excellency President Dr. Irfan Ali. Come out on Saturday, August 8th at Port Moran Secondary School at 10 a.m., Rose Hall Secondary School at 11:30 a.m., Line Path Secondary School at 2 p.m., and Burbies High School at 6:30 p.m. Bring a family member, neighbor, or friend, and let's engage His Excellency Dr. Irfan Ali on building model villages.
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4: 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Mark your calendars, August 8th and 9th. The Burbee Zone ignites with the finals on the lights at Albion. August 15th and 16th, the heat moves to East Bank and West Demerara with the epic final at Metamerzerg. August 22nd and 23rd, SC Quibble takes center stage on the lights at the Anna Regina National Stadium. And from September 26th to October 4th, Georgetown and East Coast battle it out for a spot in the finals at Enmore. Then, the grand finals on October 11th, back at the Anna Regina National Stadium. The top four teams clash for a massive cash prize payout of over $10 million. Admission to all venues is absolutely free. The blast is backed by the Guyana Lottery Company, the Ministry of Culture, Youth and Sport, KFC Guyana, Office of the President, Star Rentals, Banks DIH, Avinash Contracting, SMK Imports, Impressions, INS Trading, Regal Supercenter, the Ministry of Housing, Scoop Ride, ENET Trophy Stall, and 94.1 Boom FM. Don't miss the blast.
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2: With the news at this time, I am Onika Langhorn Eno. Warapoka Village will receive a major boost as Minister Stephen Jacobs announced $4.5 million for the enhancement of the community ground during the cabinet outreach in Moruka Region 1. The investment underscores the government's commitment to improving community recreational facilities and creating greater opportunities for youth and residents across Region 1. Meanwhile, as the outreach continues, Senior Minister with Responsibility for Finance, Dr. Ashni Singh, met with residents of Red Hill. The residents were given the opportunity to raise concerns, discuss community development, and receive immediate assistance from officials on the ground. And over in the village of Powaikuru, Home Affairs Minister Onij Walran engaged residents on the issues affecting their community and plans for improvement. Works to expand the Quarantine Public Road is advancing with Minister within the Public Works Ministry, Madan Lal Ramraj, expressing satisfaction with both the pace of work and the performance of the contractors. Contractors have wrapped up major drainage works along both sides of the roadway, clearing the way for the next phase. Crews from China Road and Bridge Corporation have now shifted their full focus to laying the crush and run base for the main road. The ministry says this project stands as one of the government's flagship infrastructural investments designed to modernize Guyana's road network and push the nation into its next chapter of development. The International Monetary Fund says Guyana continues to lead in market-based forest conservation through its Low Carbon Development Strategy 2030. The IMF, in a recent report, praised the government's efforts to strengthen climate resilience, protect biodiversity, and advance sustainable development. The fund says the gas-to-energy project is expected to reduce dependence on fuel-based electricity generation and lower electricity cost by 2027. It also highlighted investments in climate-resilient agriculture to boost food security, expand exports, and reduce food imports. Officials say these measures reflect Guyana's long-term strategy of combining economic growth with climate resilience, clean energy, and community development. And now for news in the region. Cuba's national electrical grid has collapsed again, state-run media reported, as the government struggles to restore power in the country. The power went out across the island late Sunday and then slowly returned on Monday, but much of Cuba remains disconnected after the grid failed once more. The communist-run country has been hampered by chronic fuel shortages and outdated infrastructure, compounded by the effects of long-standing United States sanctions, leaving its power system prone to collapse. About 23% of Havana had power restored by Monday morning, authorities said, but that progress was wiped out when the grid collapsed again hours later. Most Cubans now receive only a few hours of electricity a day at best, disrupting daily life. And internationally, a drone carrying an explosive device has been found at a German airport, police say. A robot was deployed at Leipzig/Halle airport after the device was spotted by an employee near Ukrainian cargo planes overnight. A second unidentified object also collided with a cargo aircraft near the same airport. Minor damage was detected on the aircraft after it landed in Hanover. German airports are on high alert following a series of unauthorized drone flights in recent months over sensitive sites, including military bases, airports, energy terminals, seaports, and logistics companies. Police have warned that the overflights could have been organized by Russian agents, and that's the news to the moment.
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0: 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Kakuwapan unaw at Regional Radio Station Kit Ijaan Kapam, Maburuma, Essequibo Coast, Bartica, Oriela, Madia, Binahil, Anay, Lethem, na ikay Sharton E. This is 102.5 FM, 560 AM, The Voice of Guyana, broadcasting on our regional radio stations in Maburuma, Essequibo Coast, Bartica, Oriela, Madia, Binahil, Anay, Lethem, and Aishalton.
1: This is The Voice of Guyana. It's 15 hours 15. We've got two special recipes coming your way.
2: We're making Cajun chicken wraps, and these definitely don't disappoint. Now, for the prep, we're going to need two tomatoes. These can be thinly sliced the whole way across, then stack those slices on top of each other, cut them into battens, rotate them 90 degrees, and then dice into even-sized pieces. Some people leave the seeds in, some people take them out. I prefer to leave them in. Next is one red onion. I only used half of this because this red onion's huge, but if you've got a small one, I do recommend using the whole thing. Slice it in half, save the other half for another dish, and then we can slice off the tip, peel it, make the slices across, horizontal slice through the center, and then dice into small to medium sized pieces, trimming off any excess flesh from around the root. What I have here is 5 grams or 0.2 ounces of coriander or cilantro. If you don't like it, you don't have to use it, and if you are going to use it, just roughly chop it, make sure there's no large leaves or stems. For another filling, we're going to need some lettuce. I ended up using one heart of a baby cos, also known as romaine. You can use any sort of lettuce of your choice here. You might have something in the fridge that you want to use up. All we're going to do is wash this and then chiffonade it or shred it up. The chiffonade is just the correct culinary term for it. Last but not least for the prep is 650 grams or 1.4 pounds of boneless and skinless chicken thigh. I like to slice these in half and then dice into medium to large size pieces. Try your best to get them the same size, that way they'll cook at the same rate. If you have inconsistencies, it's obviously going to take longer to cook one piece and a shorter time to cook the other. Then it's going to be a little bit overcooked or you're going to end up with raw chicken. Now with the knife work out of the way, we can add our chicken into a mixing bowl. Add in 1 teaspoon of onion powder, 1 teaspoon of garlic powder, 1 teaspoon of smoked paprika, 1 teaspoon of dried oregano, and I'm just going to add about 1/2 teaspoon of some dried chili flakes, but you don't have to use it if you don't like the heat. Add in about 1 tablespoon of olive oil, a little bit of salt, and then some cracked black pepper. Let's then get in there with clean hands and just mix this all together. Make sure that chicken's changed color. Make sure all of the spices are broken up and there's no little nooks and crannies anywhere where something's hidden. And there's a wide range of spices. You can add a little bit of lemon juice to this if you wanted to. Add different types of herbs. The choice is all yours. This is just a stock standard. When you're finished mixing it though, we can just pop it aside for the time being. Moving on, we're going to make a tangy yogurt sauce. All I have here is 1 cup of natural Greek yogurt. Just some natural Greek yogurt, that's completely fine. Add in 1/2 teaspoon of ground cumin, 1/2 teaspoon of sweet paprika, all of that coriander or cilantro that we chopped up before. Squeeze in about 1/4 of the juice of 1 lemon. You can also add some zest and just make sure no seeds go in there as well. Add in about 2 teaspoons of sriracha sauce. If you don't like heat, you don't have to use it. Pinch of salt, and then of course some cracked black pepper, 10 cracks worth. Once that's all in there, just give it a quick mix. Make sure all of those ingredients are combined and then just double check it if it needs any adjustments, a little bit more salt, a little bit more pepper, even a little bit more lemon juice if you want. But just remember, once you add, you won't be able to take it out. So start off small. And when that's all done, you'll have this nice tangy light pink sauce. We can place this in the fridge until we're ready to serve. Now with the prep out of the way, place a large pan over a medium high heat. Add in about 1 tablespoon of olive oil. And once that's hot,

0: olive oil or vegetable oil. Once that's nice and warm, we can then add in the tortillas, spread them around a little bit, and we're going to toast them for a couple of minutes on each side until you have that golden brown color. And I do recommend starting it off on the seam, that way it will lock it in and make sure nothing unfolds. Toast these to your liking. I do about 2 minutes on each side until golden brown. Then from the pan, you can hear that nice little crust on there. Then we can slice these open. I do it on an angle just for presentational purposes.
1: And today I'm showing you how to make some quick and easy air fryer potato wedges. So let's get started. First off, grab two beautiful russet potatoes and we're gonna scrub them underwater so they're nice and clean. We want the skins on them though. All right. Grab a sharp knife and we're gonna cut these potatoes lengthwise down the middle. Now we're gonna quarter each of these halves for a total of eighths. You do wanna have a nice, beautiful wedge though, so yeah, cut nicely. All right, continue the process. This is the easiest recipe, by the way. Now we have quarters, flip them over and right down the middle for beautiful wedges. My prep is all done, it was that easy. Grab a big bowl of ice water and we're gonna dunk these guys and they need to soak for 10 minutes. The ice bath is gonna really help remove all the starch, also prevent them from discoloring, and it'll give you a crisper potato. And the reason we're using ice water is if you used warm water, the starch could activate and it just wouldn't separate out as easily. And I'd recommend using tongs for this because your hands will be hurting if not. Now put your wedges back into your bowl. This is a one bowl recipe, by the way. One bowl, one air fryer, one cutting board. I'm just gonna rinse these off one more time in water and then they're good to go. The starch is gone, but the other enemy of crisping up is water, so we need to dry these off really well. Grab a lint-free tea towel, not the fuzzy terry cloth kind, or some paper towels, and we're just gonna pat these dry really well. So, pat them dry. I'm using a paper towel for the rest. All right. My bowl is dry and so are the potatoes, so transfer them over. And now we're gonna drizzle them with a tablespoon of olive oil. If you feel like you can never get even coverage by drizzling, you can use a mister. Okay, tossed and nicely coated. Now it's time to give these potatoes some flavor, starting with 1 teaspoon of salt. Gently sprinkle all over and then give them a mix. And continue sprinkling. Now we're gonna add 1/2 teaspoon of garlic powder. Gently sprinkle, give it a toss, and continue sprinkling. 1/2 teaspoon of black pepper, and 1/2 teaspoon of smoked paprika. Give it a good shake so it's really nicely combined. And now, it's time to preheat our air fryer to 325 Fahrenheit. If you want, you can preheat it 5 minutes before you're ready. All right. My air fryer is nice and hot, so we're gonna add all the potato wedges in, skin side down, leaving a little space in between. This time I'm using my fingers because I don't wanna wipe off any of the delicious seasoning. My last potato wedge went in, and now they're gonna bake for 12 minutes. Then we'll give them a shake. After 12 minutes, give your wedges a shake. Nudge them around and return them to a single layer. Pop them back in, and now we're gonna increase temperature to 400 degrees and air fry for another 12 minutes. My potatoes are done, so now we're gonna transfer to a serving dish, garnish with some chopped parsley and freshly grated Parmesan, and they're ready to enjoy.

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It is 15 hours 30.

Greetings, radio listeners. I am Pamela Mattison, your presenter of the Moravian Gospel Hour broadcast, along with Reverend Leroy Levens, welcoming you to yet another broadcast and invite you to join us in today's presentation. And now for our first song.

And now for our words of inspiration. The grass withers, the flower fades, but the word of our God stands forever. Isaiah chapter 40, verse 8. Jesus made it clear that we would endure hardship in this life, but God gave his children amazing tools to keep trials from overwhelming us. For instance, he placed his spirit inside each believer to guide and empower. In addition, he gave us prayer, so we could not only communicate and stay connected with our Father, but also bring him our requests. Today, we want to focus on yet another one of his marvelous gifts, the Bible. Scripture is the actual word of God Almighty. It is truth. It never changes. It enables us to face all circumstances, so we have a sure foundation on which to base our lives and decisions. There are thousands of promises in the Bible, countless assurances that we can rely on with perfect confidence. God wants us to learn them so we won't miss out on blessings he wants to give. And wise believers will turn his promises into prayers and the cries of their hearts. Let's consider an example that relates to difficult decisions. Psalm 32, verse 8 states, "I will instruct you and teach you in the way you should go. I will guide you with my eye." We can pray God's words back to him, saying that we believe he will teach us and reveal his path while remaining at our side as our caregiver through the entire situation. When hardships arise, we need a solid foundation on which to stand. Otherwise, our emotions could easily lead us astray through faulty thinking. God is faithful and unchanging, so we can trust in his promises, which enable us to rest confidently and act boldly. And now for our next song.

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1: I now invite Reverend Leroy Levins to bring the message.
2: Hallelujah. The highest praise. Glory to God. Father, we give you praise. We give you thanks. For you are God and God alone. You the God of yesterday, today, and forever. And we dare not walk this road alone. Therefore, we seek you all the way. Father, we pray for this broadcast. The words are going to go forth today, the songs. Lord, I know it will not return unto thee void, but it will accomplish what it sets forth to do in the hearts of your people. So we give you the praise, we give the glory and the honor. You deserve it. In Jesus' name, amen. Our scripture reading comes to us from the book of Galatians, chapter 5, reading verse 1.
1: And it says, "Stand fast, therefore, in the liberty by which Christ has made us free, and do not be entangled again with a yoke of bondage." This is the word of God.
2: Thanks be to God. We have celebrated emancipation 2 days ago. And today, the scripture is talking to us about divine emancipation. When he says, "Stand fast, therefore, in the liberty where Christ has made us free." My friends, this afternoon, Paul says, "Stand fast, therefore, in the liberty." The word liberty simply means freedom. Freedom to do what? We have liberty and the freedom to pick and to choose for ourselves, our own. In the liberty wherewith Christ has made us free, we need to understand if we are free, we should live as free people. But the problem we have today is that we have too many free people acting, bouncing. Once you give our life to Christ and become full of the Holy Spirit, we do not have to let sin have dominion over us. We choose to let sin have dominion over us because the word tells us, "He whom the Son has set free is free indeed." We need to realize, my friends, that we have liberty and not license. In other words, we have liberty to worship, but not license to sin. But some of us think that just because we are living under grace, that we can live a carnal lifestyle. But if we have been truly born again, we would ask ourselves the question that Paul asked the Roman church: shall we continue in sin that grace may abound? God forbid. And so Paul was saying in so many words, practice your freedom, but do it the right way. That's what Paul was saying. What was going on in this text is that false teachers were still teaching from the law point of view, but Paul was teaching from the grace point of view. I want you to understand, my friends, this afternoon, there is a big difference between law and grace. The law says if you earn your freedom, you will become free. But grace is saying you've been made free at the cross of Calvary. Hallelujah. Law commands, but it does not enable, but grace provides what the law demands. My friends, this afternoon, law means I must do something for God, but grace means that God does something for me. And so, do you know what grace can do? Grace is God's riches at Christ's expenses. Grace is the beginning of glory within us. Grace is a state of mind that sees God in everything. Grace is not given because we have done good works, but rather that we might do good works. Grace can help us when we are down, heal us when we are wounded. But Paul says that if you to have divine emancipation, our plans should be not to live our lives looking in the rearview mirror. In other words, we do not need to go back to the way that we once lived. And so, my friends, this afternoon, I want to say to you, if you have been set free, why in this world would you look back to a life that you once lived? Our forefathers did it for us, and we must not remain in bondage. We should not allow no one to oppress us. And so this afternoon, I thank God that I met somebody who has set me free. His name is Jehovah Jesus. Jehovah Jireh. He has set me free. A wonderful counselor. He is a mighty God. The Prince of Peace. His name is Jesus. Hallelujah. I want to repeat it this afternoon. I thank God that I have met somebody who has set me free. His name is Jehovah Jireh. Wonderful counselor. Mighty God. The Prince of Peace. His name is Jesus. So he emancipated a woman with the issue of blood. He emancipated the woman who was caught in adultery. He emancipated the woman who was by Jacob's well. He emancipated Jairus' daughter from the clutches of death. He emancipated a man who had been blind. He emancipated Paul and Silas in the jail cell. He emancipated himself one day out on Calvary's hill. They beat him all the way up to Golgotha. And I want to say to all of us today, this afternoon, Christ has emancipated us to a level that we can say, to God be the glory, great things he has done. And if you have been emancipated, do not look back. Do not go back. But look unto Jesus, who is the author and the finisher of your faith. So I want to leave these words to you, my friends, this afternoon. As you journey with Christ. As you continue, hold on. The song says, I am determined to hold on to the end. Hold on to the end. Let nothing distract you, but hold on to Jesus. He is the author and the finisher of faith. May God richly bless you.
1: Thank you, Reverend Roy Evans, for that very powerful message. 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A warm welcome awaits you. 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

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And here is where you are the star. Yes, no other place in Radio Land at this time. You've got the focus where we pay rapt attention on you. And here is where you've got the chance to make an impact on what's happening on the show today by calling 226-4762. Yes, sending through that request with your beautiful songs and us sharing it in return with everyone in Radio Land. Yes, a great day, very hot. Again, we continue to warn you, make sure you are hydrated. It is going to be like this for a while. I'll be hearing until maybe in October. And, you know, it could very well be beyond. So we're hoping that you do get your water, hydrate yourselves, and make sure, yeah, that you do not expose yourself to way too much heat. All right, let's get right into it. We've got one coming away from, but last we heard, the Trade Winds doing one for us. So we're going to start off with one from the Trade Winds and simply titled Play the Ting, trusting that you do make those calls. Yesterday was great. Today is going to be even better with your contributions. Let's go.

Yes, that's Dave Martin's, the late Dave Martin's down the trade bins doing Play the Thing. 16:06 on the go. We've got Tricky Rick coming up first, and she's got two for us. A double from Patti LaBelle, On My Own, and If You Only Knew.

He has a great voice there of Patsy LaBelle doing If Only You Knew, and before that, On My Own. That's what Shakira. Coming up next, we've got Loretta coming through with two. Cleary Underwood doing Greatest I Faithfulness, and CeCe Winans, Lean On Me. Do stay with us.

Tonight we had two great songs there. Let's tell you, they were for Loretta Voodoo. First up, Clary Underwood teaming up there with CeCe Winans doing Greatest Dive Hit for Us, and CeCe Winans and team, Lean On Me. And that was for Loretta Voodoo there. Coming up next, we've got Cora Ann. Welcome Cora on board, and she asked for one song. Lou Rawls doing The One I Sing My Love Song To.

Yes, the powerful voice there of Lou Rawls doing You're the One I Sing My Love Song To. And that was done for Cora Ann. Welcome aboard, Cora. Trusting you're having a great afternoon. Coming up next, we've got Loida Samwells. She called through a request for her dad, Mr. Samwells, and he's asking for Jerry Butler teaming up with Bertie Everett. The song is titled Let It Be Me.

Yes, powerful duet there, Betty Everett and Jerry Butler doing Let It Be Me. And that's for Mr. Samuels and Lloyd. Trusting they're having a great afternoon. Coming up next, we've got Mr. Grant coming through. Lionel Abel doing Lonely Man.

Yes, Lionel Abel, your lonely man there. That is for Mr. Grant. Trusting he's having a great afternoon. Moving on, time check, 16 hours 35. Welcoming Janelle on board, Janelle from Linden, and she's asking for two from Paul Anka. And I tell you what, we continue to welcome new people coming on board. So don't be afraid to call 226-4762. You've got a great song. You want to share it with the world. You can do it via VOG, the Voice of Guyana. From just about 16 to 17 hours, Monday to Friday, we make way for you and make the magic happen. Anyhow, welcome aboard Janelle from Linden. She's asking for two from Paul Anka. He's got this one, I think he's teaming up with Rick Astley. Hold Me Till the Morning Comes. Yes, I think they did it together. And Put Your Head on My Shoulder. It's another one from Paul Anka. Here we go.

Yes, a Dublin Paul anchor there, coming from our friend Janelle from Linden, of course. Grateful that she can join us. Two from Paul anchor, Hold Me Till the Morning Comes, and that he did that with Rick Astley, and Put Your Head on My Shoulders. Chalky's coming up next, and he's got two. Rastaman Live Up, and Demis Roussos doing My Friend the Wind. Here we go.

Yes, the music of Robert Nestor Marley there. Looking at the time, we've got one more to go, but it's a good time to say good afternoon. And thank you to the people that called today. Trikira, Loretta Boudou, Cora Ann, Lloyd Samuels, Mr. Grant, Jonel from Linden, Chalky, and the final count goes out to Jason from Oriala. He called through. Two songs for him. Trusting me, get him through. Do take care of yourselves this afternoon. Enjoy your day, and we're going to be looking forward to being with you tomorrow. For Jason, we've got Teddy Pendergrass doing Life is a Song Worth Singing, and Jerry Butler coming back to do one titled Make It Easy on Yourselves. Do take care. So long.

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2: This is awesome. 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
3: The answer is we got to evolve. If we want to keep up with what's happening in our world, we have to be able to give people news now. One of the things our CEO here at NCN says a lot of the time is that the deadline for news is no longer at 6 o'clock.
2: Yeah.
3: It is right now.
2: It's right
3: and now. 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
7: 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The Burby Zone ignites with the finals on the lights at Albion. August 15th and 16th, the heat moves to East Bank and West Demerara with the epic final at Metamerzerg. August 22nd and 23rd, SC Quibble takes center stage on the lights at the Anna Regina National Stadium. And from September 26th to October 4th, Georgetown and East Coast bat it out for a spot in the finals at Enmore. Then, the grand finals on October 11th, back at the Anna Regina National Stadium. The top four teams clash for a massive cash prize payout of over $10 million. Admission to all venues is absolutely free. The blast is backed by the Guyana Lottery Company, the Ministry of Culture, Youth and Sport, KFC Guyana, Office of the President, Star Rentals, Banks DIH, Avinash Contracting, SMK Imports, Impressions, INS Trading, Regal Supercenter, the Ministry of Housing, Scoop Ride, ENET Trophy Stall, and 94.1 Boom FM. 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

0: I, Sheldon, starting at 10 a.m., come out and participate in traditional mining games like battalion, Takuba crossing, Warashi race, shoveling, digging, and gold search. There will also be cricket, football, and volleyball competitions. Don't miss out on the Pokonokers Day celebrations on Saturday, August 29, 2026, presented by GGMC.
1: The Government of Guyana invites you to public consultations on model villages with His Excellency President Dr. Irfan Ali. Come out on Saturday, August 8th at Port Moran Secondary School at 10 a.m., Rose Hall Secondary School at 11:30 a.m., Line Path Secondary School at 2 p.m., and Burbies High School at 6:30 p.m. Bring a family member, neighbor, or friend, and let's engage His Excellency Dr. Irfan Ali on building model villages.
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1: The Guyana Geology and Mines Commission presents our annual Pocanoca Day celebrations on Saturday, August 29, 2026, at the following locations.

0: Sheldon. Starting at 10 a.m., come out and participate in traditional mining games like battalion, Takuba crossing, Warashi race, shoveling, digging, and gold search. There will also be cricket, football, and volleyball competitions. Don't miss out on the Pokanokers Day celebrations on Saturday, August 29, 2026, presented by GGMC.
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1: Thank you, Michelle. 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
2: 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This is big time stuff. Why do I say that? 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And we've answered that question through the NCN app.
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1: Awesome.
2: I'll give you another example. 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
1: This is awesome. This is awesome. And members of the diaspora could lock in and you could look at the news. 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
2: Of course. 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
1: 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This is awesome.
2: The answer is we got to evolve, bro. If we want to keep up with what's happening in our world, we have to be able to give people news now. One of the things our CEO here at NCN says a lot of the time is that the deadline for news is no longer at 6 o'clock.
1: Yeah.
2: It is right now.
1: It's right
2: and
1: now.
2: We have to be able to answer that question. And we've been able to do that through the development of this app and now through promoting. You can download the NCN app very simply. 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Now, if you have an Apple device, an iPhone, an iPad like Michelle, and the other people like Michelle, you can go into the App Store and type in NCN Guyana and you will be able to have the app. Thankfully, it is free of cost and so there is no payment attached to your ability to read. 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
3: 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At the following locations,

0: I, Sheldon, starting at 10 a.m., come out and participate in traditional mining games like battalion, Tsukuba crossing, Warashi race, shoveling, digging, and gold search. There will also be cricket, football, and volleyball competitions. Don't miss out on the Pokonakers Day celebrations on Saturday, August 29, 2026, presented by GGMC.
1: The Government of Guyana invites you to public consultations on model villages with His Excellency President Dr. Irfan Ali. Come out on Friday, August 7 at Lachman Singh Primary School at 11 a.m., Bath Primary School at 11:30 a.m., and Emmanuel Congregational Hall at 2:30 p.m. Bring a family member, neighbor, or friend, and let's engage His Excellency Dr. Irfan Ali on building model villages.
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1: 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Coming up at 17 hours 30 will be the program From Word to Word. That'll be followed by the BBC report. Check in with the newsroom there at 17 hours 35. 18 hours, you can stay with us for the news. 18 hours 10, sport news. The weather forecast comes your way at approximately 18 hours 20.

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0: What did you mean earlier about climate change, Mom?
1: Well, when I was your age, I remember beautiful coral reefs and healthy beaches. The summers weren't as hot as they are right now, and the rainy season meant that it only rained when it was supposed to.
0: And then what happened?
1: The weather just started to change, and storms got worse. Coral reefs started to die because the ocean was getting too warm, and crops started to die because there was not much rain. You know, we realized as adults that we were doing something that was causing this.
0: What were you all doing?
1: Same thing we're doing now. Not using clean, renewable energy, chopping down too many trees, and even polluting the air with gases, such as the gases emitted from our cars when we drive around.
0: We need to help before it's too late, Mom.
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6: By this fever and shivering got me bad. 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
5: 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Salon you got fever? You sure is that malaria you got?
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6: 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I gonna buy some of them and just drink them.
5: 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Here one. 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I had Vivax the other day and I had to drink the pill for 14 days straight. Now I strong like hers, I'm making the load.
6: Shucks, boy. Hey, this thing sounds serious, champ. I feel like I gotta go and take this test. Me neighbor they're sick plus Brock.
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0: Very good day to you. Welcome to another program of From Word to Word. Robin Dudat here. We're looking at three very simple words, almost alike when you look at them, just a difference in a letter in terms of the spelling, two rather close together, one not so close together. The two that we're talking about, to start with, adapt and adopt. Adapt with an E and adopt with an O. And note there's a difference in pronunciation. Adapt with the A is an A sound. Adopt with the O is obviously an O sound. So let's look at adapt first of all. If you start a new job, it will take you some time to adapt to your new circumstances, your new staff, new duties, etc. In other words, you have to learn to fit in to new situations or circumstances. This is exactly what the word means according to the dictionary. Here's the meaning. Become adjusted to new conditions. Adapt, become adjusted to new conditions. And if speaking of an inanimate object, an adapter, etc., makes suitable for a new use or purpose. That's why you have these adapters, etc., electrical, mechanical, etc. Adapt comes from the Latin word adaptare, to fit. So the English word is fairly close to its Latin antecedent. Adapt, fit in. Adopt now, the one with O, has a number of meanings, but the two main ones are adopt, legally take and bring up as one's own, a child, or choose to take up or follow an option or action. So you can adopt a course of action, but you can adopt a child as well. Some people, you can adopt a dog. You can adopt various things. Some people even adopt various attitudes or style for clothing and hair, etc., from the so-called stars. I don't know what's so starring about them. Adopt comes from the Latin adoptare, to choose. Again, the English word stayed very close to its meaning today, that the parent word, you choose, you adopt, you choose. Now that third word that we talked about, not adapt, not adopt, but adept, adept, A-D-E-P-T. Adept means skilled or proficient in a particular craft or activity or approach. He is adept at fixing things, or she is very adept at passing the blame on to someone else. The word can also be used as a noun, but for the noun, the stress is on the first syllable. The person is now an adept, someone skilled in this particular profession. So there you have adapt, fit in, adopt, take up, an adept, skilled in. Let's close with this quote from the novelist O'Rourke, who said, "The young are adept at learning, but even more adept at avoiding it." That's not quite true, but it works, I suppose. That's it for today. Join us next time for another program of From Word to Word.
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2: You're listening to the Newsroom from the BBC World Service with me, Pete Ross. We begin the programme with the latest in Ukraine. On Wednesday, Russia fired 24 ballistic and 4 cruise missiles at Ukraine. None were intercepted. Kyiv says at least 21 people are known to have been killed in the strikes. President Zelensky has called on his Western allies, especially the United States, to raise production of air defence missiles and send them to Ukraine. He said that so far this year, supplies of these in his country were a third of what they were at the same time in 2025. And had more been available, then lives would have been saved. This resident in a rainy Kyiv, Tatiana Drimak, said that she was terrified during the latest strikes.
3: Last night was just awful. For the first time, the lack of anti-ballistic defences was felt so strongly. The house was shaking. I don't just want to hide in some basement. I want to leave Kyiv as soon as possible, so this horror, this nightmare will end.
2: I heard more from our correspondent in the Ukrainian capital, Dan Johnson.
4: We don't have any confirmed numbers. The Ukrainians are very reluctant to give that sort of information because presumably it would be something that the Russians would be very interested in. We don't know if supplies have completely been exhausted or if it's just getting stretched to the level where they can't actually now decide where to place those interceptor batteries, because to cover the whole country, you've got to spread these things out. And if there aren't enough to cover Ukraine, then you have to make selective decisions about where to place those. Are they just rationing the numbers that they use and the amount of targets incoming that they actually try and intercept? That can't be the case, because the missiles that were fired last night, more than 20 ballistic missiles coming from Russia, were aimed almost directly at Kyiv, at the capital. We were stood on the rooftop of the hotel last night watching and listening to those explosions. We could see the fires burning. So this was right in the heart of Ukraine, and yet still they were apparently able to do nothing to intercept those incoming missiles, which fly so fast and are being fired from just over the border in Russia, which means that they get here to the capital, Kyiv, or to other big cities in such quick time. And that's why last night the air raid siren sounded, but it was only about a minute until we heard explosions and impact. That's why President Zelensky says he's seen so much devastation, so many casualties, and why he is pinning those injuries and deaths on the fact that he doesn't have enough of those Patriot interceptors to do what he thinks is necessary to keep his people safe. He certainly wasn't able to do that last night.
2: And have we got any sense that Washington has heard President Zelensky's pleas today and that they're ready to send some more Patriot missiles? And if not, who else might come to Ukraine's aid?
4: I've seen no direct response from the US today. I'm sure they'll have seen what happened, because this was one of the deadliest nights that Kyiv has experienced in recent weeks. And there's been a ramping up and intensification of long-range attacks by both sides over the past few weeks. That may indeed be why the Russians wanted to hit the Ukrainian capital so hard last night, because they've suffered so many attacks deeper into Russia from Ukrainian drones themselves over the past few weeks. The UK Defence Secretary, Wes Streeting, has appeared on a visit in Kyiv today, meeting President Zelensky. He was asked about support for Ukraine in terms of air defence interceptors. He wasn't making any firm promises today, but said that he would keep looking at what Ukraine needed and trying to put pressure on those who can supply the effective missile defense systems to try to make sure that Ukraine has got what it needs to keep people safe. But what we did get from talking to ordinary Ukrainians who live near some of those warehouses that burned down last night, some of the people who worked there and were caught up in this, is that they do feel a vulnerability. First of all, because Russia feels its civilians have been targeted by the sorts of attacks that Ukraine has been pursuing over the past few weeks, that may put Ukrainian civilians at more risk, and without effective air defense cover, it means essentially when those ballistic missiles get launched, the skies are open for Russia to hit essentially any target that it likes.
2: Dan Johnson in Kyiv. 8 months after Zoran Mamdani became the mayor of New York City, another left-wing Democrat, who's also Muslim, has become one of the party's candidates in November's crucial midterm elections. Abdul El Sayed, the son of Egyptian immigrants, narrowly beat Haley Stevens, who had the backing of the Democratic establishment and far greater financial support. He's won a primary contest in the state of Michigan. She's from the centrist moderate wing of the Democrats, which has dominated the party for decades. Mr. Al Sayed, who will now challenge a Republican, Mike Rogers, to become a US senator, said that his win against Ms. Stevens proved that money didn't guarantee victory.
5: We took on a machine. You're not supposed to be able to beat $70 million of outside spending, a record amount of money spent in a campaign against a Democrat in a primary in any campaign. You're not supposed to be able to beat that. And what we showed is that the power of our many is greater than the power of their money.
2: That upcoming election could prove to be a bellwether moment for Democratic politics. I heard more about the election in Michigan from our North America correspondent, Anthony Zerker.
6: It was narrowly decided, just by about 1%, it looks like it's going to be. It exposed the divides in the Democratic Party between centrists, the Democratic establishment here in Washington, D.C., that backs candidates that they deem to be electable, and the grassroots liberal wing of the Democratic Party that wants fighters, people who are going to take it to Donald Trump and fully embrace left-wing policy proposals like taxing the wealthy, cutting off United States military aid to Israel, providing government-run health insurance to all Americans, and getting money out of politics. Clearly, the voting in Michigan demonstrates that the party still has these divisions. And the challenge for Abdul El-Sayed now is going to be uniting that party to take on the Republican in November in what is going to be a very, very important race for determining which party controls the United States Senate in November.
2: Yeah, with that in mind, this result of this Michigan primary, it marks a fairly significant triumph, the latest triumph for the left of the party. What do you think it tells us about the future direction of the Democrats, particularly with, as you say, those crucial midterms around the corner?
6: Well, I think it shows that the Democratic establishment, its influence in a lot of these races is waning. And even when they were able to direct overwhelming campaign funds to support the candidate of their choice, that by no means guarantees victories. I also think it shows that being willing to criticize Israel and America's support for Israel is no longer a black mark on a candidate, that this is actually something that is more in line at this point with where a lot of Democratic voters are. Pro-Israeli interest groups, including AIPAC, supported Haley Stevens overwhelmingly, tens of millions of dollars to her campaign. She outspent El-Sayed by about a margin of 10 to 1 in this race, and that didn't matter. The grassroots enthusiasm was on El-Sayed's part. Now, when you listen to progressives, this is just a first step. What they're really hoping is to show that a candidate like El-Sayed can win in a battleground state in November. And maybe we need to have a progressive as the Democratic presidential standard bearer in 2028. It certainly will bolster their argument if that's the case.
2: And what's been the reaction from the Republican Party?
6: Well, they've already gone after El-Sayed. I think they thought he was going to win. The poll showed that he was likely to win today. So they're already up with ads attacking him as out of step with Michigan voters, too liberal. They've focused on his full name, Abdul Rahim El-Sayed, I guess suggesting that he is un-American or somehow not the kind of candidate that Michigan voters should support. And Donald Trump himself has posted on Truth Social, calling him a anti-Jew, anti-Israel communist.
2: Anthony Zuercher. Now, why do some smells, a wet playground, applying sunscreen on a sunny day, the smell of fresh baked cookies out of the oven, evoke such a strong and long-lasting connection to childhood? A team of neuroscientists from the French National Centre for Scientific Research might have the answer. They say they've discovered why memories from childhood that are triggered by smells endure in a way that other memories don't. Stephanie Prentice has this report.
7: Autobiographical memories are long-term recollections that scientists say shape personal identity. They're linked to specific times and events, often vivid and evocative, allowing people to mentally travel back into their past. But why do they last so much longer than others? And why do they feel so powerful? A team in France has found that neurons generated after birth in the olfactory system play an important role by encoding smell into memory. The researchers questioned more than 600 people about childhood memories related to smell, then used hundreds of mice for stage two, because the rodents have an olfactory system very similar to a human's. Professor Asfar Majid is a cognitive scientist from the University of Oxford in England who's been studying the research.
8: They got young mice, so kind of mice that are under a month old, and they gave them specific smells, which they made nice for the mice by putting them in a rich context. So they get to play in an environment that's like a playground, and they're being exposed to the smell at the same time. And what they find was that those mice still showed a preference for that smell as young adults later on.
7: The team then tested the theory that certain neurons encode smell by temporarily switching them off.
8: And when they did that, those same mice didn't have a preference for that smell anymore.
7: The idea that a smell or a taste can take someone back to childhood isn't new, Culturally, it's commonly associated with the author Marcel Proust, who explored the idea that madeleines, the cakes, can bring back a flood of childhood memories, something a lot of people can relate to.
9: Cigarettes, perfume and vodka from my grandmother. Which sounds horrible. She wasn't an alcoholic. She just had her 5 o'clock cocktail.
10: Pipes, smoking pipes, always remind me of Isle of Wight.
11: Old mud makes us the memories of old villages back home in India, you know. Smells takes us back, memories, old memories, you know. Very beautiful and lovely.
7: This study indicates that childhood is a special period in our lives when smells become deeply imprinted in the brain's emotional hub, helping to explain why those memories can be so powerful decades later.
2: Stephanie Prentice reporting. You're listening to The Newsroom from the BBC World Service. Iran says a new deal with Oman on a new route for ships through the Strait of Hormuz is being finalised. Tehran's foreign ministry said it would only go ahead if, in their words, certain third parties did not obstruct the process. President Trump and other senior US officials have been talking up the possibility of an imminent deal being agreed on the key waterway. However, it's still far from clear if the details will be fully acceptable to either President Trump or his Gulf Arab allies. Here's our security correspondent, Frank Gardner.
12: This could well be the best chance of a, and I hate this expression, an off-ramp, but a way out of the current impasse, the quagmire that Donald Trump has got himself into with this war, where he's faced with only two choices: escalation, and they're running out of missiles and interceptor missiles, and running out of targets, for that matter, in Iran, and making themselves increasingly unpopular back home domestically, or accepting a very unpalatable deal. Now, while there may or may not be negotiations going on between the US and Iran, the US says there is, Iran says there isn't, there definitely have been these negotiations going on between the two littoral states, the two coastal states, Iran and Oman. And the deal that they have come up with, we pretty much knew the parameters of this for the last 24 hours, but this is the firmest confirmation we've had yet, coming from Iran's foreign ministry, specifically from the foreign ministry's spokesman, Ismail Behaei, who says that there would be a northern route whereby inbound traffic to the Gulf would kind of cling to the Iranian coast and would be under some kind of Iranian control, probably meaning inspection, possibly some kind of fees, and outbound traffic would go a southern route closer to Oman's coast, and Iran would have a much looser surveillance over that, and Oman would have a bit of control. Now, what we don't know is whether that is going to be acceptable to Donald Trump. I think for the Gulf Arab states, they're not going to like it, but it's probably a lot more palatable to them than endless war, which is what they're faced with. And what that means is endless US airstrikes on Iran, or intermittent ones, a blockade, and counterstrikes by Iran on their infrastructure in places like Jordan, Kuwait, Bahrain, and so on. So this could well be the best way out of it. Probably a better and easier deal to do than the Memorandum of Understanding, which was very loose on language, loose on specifics, and was heavily criticised. This at least is a deal that's got, you know, some serious negotiation that's taken place in it, and it's acceptable to Oman, you know, which has, of course, got a stake in the Strait of Hormuz. It's one of the two states on that Gulf passageway.
2: Our security correspondent, Frank Gardner. A day after the latest round of US-facilitated peace talks between Israel and Lebanon, the Israeli army has been carrying out strikes in southern Lebanon. The IDF said it was in response to what it said was a violation of the ceasefire by Hezbollah. Residents of a southern Lebanese village received an online warning about the strikes. It comes after the United Nations says more than 800,000 people in Lebanon have begun returning to their homes. Our correspondent Nafise Konivard is in Beirut and joins us now. Nafise, thanks for being with us. What do we know about these latest Israeli strikes in southern Lebanon?
13: First, the evacuation order came after weeks after the ceasefire. It was the first time in weeks that the South witnessed such evacuation order for one of the towns in the entire province. Despite that the air strike was massive today, it doesn't mean that it was something that wasn't happening in the past few weeks. On and off, the southern Lebanon have witnessed continuous air strikes and artillery attacks by the Israeli army. But today, it was the first time after weeks that there was an evacuation order. At least one person was killed, and according to the Lebanese government, and 11 people were injured. Right after that evacuation order, then airstrike came, and it was heard in several areas of the south. And it is concerning for many people that are returning there, because it was kind of warning shot for those that are returning to their destroyed villages as well. The Israeli army hasn't elaborated or explained what was that violation of the ceasefire by Hezbollah was, and Hezbollah hasn't reacted yet regarding that accusation.
2: And this is all happening as hundreds of thousands of people begin returning home. They've been displaced since the war began. What are they returning home to?
13: But I have been in the southern Lebanon multiple times, right after the ceasefire happened, before that, and when people started to return. What we saw that people are returning to mainly destroyed villages and towns, and even in the cities that part of them are destroyed or attacked, most of the houses are damaged, or some of them are not livable, but seems that most of the displaced people prefer to go back to their villages rather than staying, or the areas close to their villages in the southern Lebanon, rather than staying in places in like Beirut that they have no facility, they have no help, and they are not among their own people or closer to home, let's say.
2: Nafiseh, thank you. Nafiseh Konavard in Beirut. For years, the Philippines built one of the world's biggest outsourcing industries, employing almost 2 million people to serving customers around the world. But as artificial intelligence spreads through workplaces, some employees say they're already being replaced by the technology they were asked to use. The BBC's Asia Business correspondent, Surinjana Tiwari, reports from Manila.
14: The outsourcing industry employs around 1.9 million Filipinos. It generates roughly $40 billion a year by providing customer service, software development, accounting, and content creation for companies around the world. Workers say artificial intelligence is changing jobs, and in some cases, ending them. None of the people we spoke to were willing to share their real names. They'd signed confidentiality agreements in exchange for severance pay, and feared speaking publicly will make it harder to find work in an industry they say is small and competitive.
15: They'll not admit it was AI, but that was the root of it.
14: Lisa, not her real name, is a single mother. She says she lost her job 1 month before it would have become permanent. Before she was let go, Lisa says an outside agency increasingly used AI to produce the company's writing, while she was asked to review and edit the output.
15: I feel like I dug my own grave. We were the ones who trained the AI that replaced us.
16: Employers, the tech company's responsibility.
14: Mary was also made redundant. Before that, AI was introduced to help content writers work faster, but not everyone was happy about it.
16: We had to edit more, fact check more, since the data spewed by AI was this inaccurate ones.
14: The International Labour Organization estimates that more than a quarter of Filipino workers are exposed to generative AI, the highest proportion in Southeast Asia. It says many jobs are more likely to change rather than disappear altogether. But researchers say the pressure to automate is increasingly coming from overseas clients, who now expect suppliers to integrate AI into the services they sell.
17: They can reduce the contract price.
14: Paul Quintos is an assistant professor at the University of the Philippines, Diliman.
17: There's tremendous pressure from clients, from foreign clients, to adopt AI, just because It's a major cost-cutting measure.
14: The government has approved funding to upskill more than 300,000 workers in the industry. Leandro Aguirre is Undersecretary for the Department of Information and Communications Technology.
18: We have a whole lot of catching up to do to put our people in a position that they will not be displaced, but actually be able to thrive in this growing AI race. Primarily, there's the
14: fear of... That's little comfort to the people we spoke to.
15: There aren't enough labor laws to regulate AI. Instead, companies are using AI as a tool to oppress their workers and strip them of their dignity.
14: For years, Filipino workers helped build the outsourcing industry into a powerhouse for the economy. Now, as AI reshapes work, the challenge is making sure they aren't left behind.
2: Surinjana Tiwari reporting from Manila. Now, you have to be in it to win it, so the saying goes. But for a lottery player in Italy, their 1 million euro winning ticket was buried beneath a mountain of rubbish. It almost disappeared for good. That was until local refuse workers got involved and helped to find it. Ella Bicknell takes up the story.
19: What started as a lucky dip ended up as a lucky tip. The anonymous player in Bitonto submitted their usual numbers at their local newsagent. When the shop said the ticket was non-payable, the player threw it away. But the reason the shop couldn't pay out was because the prize was too large. When informed by their family that their favourite numbers had been drawn, the player made a panicked phone call to the local refuse company. Luckily, it was a Sunday, so the bin lorry was found before its contents were compacted for disposal. The waste company manager, Roberto Toscano, said the search took 2 days, but luck had guided their hands.
20: When the person called me this morning, they burst into tears when they heard the news. They said they wish they could hug all the staff who were involved in this miraculous recovery effort.
19: The lottery ticket owner has agreed to cover the cost of the recovery operation. And inspired by the win, the refuse workers bought a scratch card of their own as a memento. To their surprise, they won €50.
2: And that report there from Ella Bicknell. Some great luck and fortune indeed. And if you want to know more about that story, you can see it on our website at BBC News. All the stories that we've covered on this edition of The Newsroom are on there as well. This has been The Newsroom on the World Service. Thanks so much for listening.
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2: The news. Featuring the personalities, issues, and events that make the news in Guyana, the Caribbean, and around the world. 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
1: With the news at this time, I am Mark Watson. Good evening to you. First, the lead stories. President outlines measures to lower cost of living in Region 1. Traffic chief credits speed cameras to drop in fatal accidents. Police find AK-47 rifle and magazines at Seafield Sapphire. In the region, Pope Leo to visit Peru, Argentina and Uruguay in November. And internationally, Puerto Rican cities hit with water rationing measures. These are the lead stories. The details of these and other stories in a moment.

0: Thank you for staying with us, and now the news in detail. The government is developing a comprehensive plan to address the high cost of living in Region 1 by improving transportation, boost local food production, and expanding economic opportunities. Speaking during a public meeting in Santa Rosa today, President Dr. Irfan Ali said discussions are underway to establish a cargo service from Charity to Moruka to lower the cost of transporting food and other essential goods. In addition, a government service center will be set up in the area, bringing the GRA digital ID registration, banking facilities, and agricultural extension support, among others, to the people, reducing the need to travel to the capital. The president also announced plans to expand agriculture in the sub-region, including poultry production, which will help reduce prices for residents.
1: We have to be able to increase food production in the Moruka sub-district. That is the most definite way of reducing your cost of food. If we produce the food here, we will be able to minimize or take away that cost of transportation.
0: Among other commitments, the president said the government will launch a social housing program for vulnerable groups and continue upgrading the roads and waterways. In addition, two new generators will be installed to provide 24-hour electricity, and improvements will be made to the community infrastructure, including recreational facilities and transport landings. The government has allocated $3 billion to support housing development in hinterland communities across Regions 1, 7, 8, and 9. This was communicated to the residents of Region 1 by a minister within the Ministry of Housing, Minister Vanessa Ben, during today's cabinet outreach.
2: You don't have the means on your own to do it, and you need help. You're what you call vulnerable or very poor. So that the government is going to help you as part of that process. They help you to build a home in collaboration with your village council and the regional council, the RDC.
0: The Hinterland Housing Initiative was first announced by Vice President Dr. Bara Jagdeo at the National Two Shells Conference in July. Dr. Jagdeo said the program will be implemented in collaboration with the Ministry of Amerindian Affairs and Village Councils, with oversight committees established to ensure the initiative is managed transparently and fairly. He said the allocation of funds among villages will be based on factors such as population size, with further consultations to determine the implementation framework. The government is increasing opportunities for local contractors while simultaneously strengthening oversight and introducing systems to ensure construction standards are maintained. Vice President Dr. Bara Jagdeo underscored this approach while addressing residents in Linden Region 10 on Tuesday. He said the government must balance creating opportunities for local contractors with the need to meet the country's ambitious housing targets.
3: If we go and give a foreign company to build houses, now you hear the opposition say, oh, we're giving foreigners the work. But if we have to build 40,000 houses and we rely only on our local people, it would take 300 years.
0: Jagdeo acknowledged that while local contractors should continue to benefit from government projects, they also have a responsibility to deliver quality work.
3: So we have to get our people work too. They got to do work, right? But they also have a duty, as you were saying, to meet certain standards, and we'd have to start enforcing that.
0: His remarks come as the government intensifies efforts to construct 40,000 homes and eliminate the housing backlog across 9 regions by the end of next year. One of the government's most transformative measures to improve road safety has been its investment in technology such as speed cameras to improve enforcement. Traffic Chief Assistant Commissioner Mahendra Singh told NCN News that those investments are paying off, with new data pointing to fewer serious and fatal crashes in areas where these cameras have been deployed.
4: With 30,000+ tickets issued for this year for speeding, particularly from the SRIS, areas where those cameras are deployed, you have seen a tremendous reduction in terms of accidents, especially fatal accidents. If there are accidents, it's owing to the convergence of traffic or some persons who just want to be themselves. So they drive in a manner which is careless or dangerous to other road users, and it contributes to an accident.
0: Authorities believe that the combination of technology and enforcement is encouraging safer driving, even as speeding remains one of the leading causes of road deaths. Other factors that lead to road deaths are inattentiveness and driving under the influence.
4: At this stage, we are at a reduction of 23% in terms of all categories of accidents. There are two less fatal accidents than last year up to this point in time. Most of the accidents that we experience are damage or minor accidents. Almost 82% of the accidents are going for those.
0: It was further explained that most fatal accidents occur between 6 p.m. and 6 a.m. Authorities say the continued expansion of safe road intelligence system alongside targeted enforcement is expected to further reduce fatal crashes and improve road safety across the country. Police are investigating the discovery of a firearm and magazines which were found earlier today at Seafield Sophia, Greater Georgetown. According to the police, ranks acting on information received that should be proceeding to an empty lot in the area where a search was conducted. The search uncovered one AK-47 rifle with its serial number filed off, along with two AK magazines inside a bag which were found in a dry drain. The police say no ammunition was found. The firearm and magazines were taken to the Turkine police station where they were lodged pending investigation. No arrest has since been made. 18 hours, 8, we go to news in the region. Pope Leo XIV will return to the region that shaped much of his ministry, making his first trip to Latin America as head of the Catholic Church in November. The Vatican announced on Wednesday that Leo will travel to three South American countries, Uruguay, Argentina, and Peru, from November 6 to 17. Pope Leo's stop in Peru is especially significant. He spent decades on and off in the Andean country, first as a missionary and later as a bishop for the diocese of Chiclayo in northern Peru. The trip will also mark the first papal visit to Argentina and Uruguay in nearly 40 years. The Argentina leg of the visit is also heavily symbolic. Leo's predecessor, Pope Francis, was born in Argentina but never returned to his home country during his 12-year papacy, despite repeated invitations from multiple presidents. Pope Leo will become the first pope to visit Argentina since Pope John Paul II traveled there in 1987. And finally, on the international scene, Puerto Rico has announced it will implement water rationing measures in San Juan and other major cities as a drought grips the United States territory with no relief in sight. More than 180,000 Puerto Ricans will be without water for 48 hours at a time on a rationing basis starting Friday. Governor Jennifer Gonzalez said the situation is out of their hands as she blamed weather conditions, saying that nothing prevents this from worsening. Gonzalez said that she did not know how long the rationing measures will remain in place, as meteorologists warn that dry conditions will likely persist until September. July was the driest month on record for San Juan in more than 120 years and the second hottest July for the capital. According to the U.S. Drought Monitor, almost 25% of Puerto Rico is experiencing severe drought and another 36% is under a moderate drought. And that's the news to the moment.

0: Before we end the news, a recap of the headlines for you. President outlines measures to lower costs of living in Region 1. Traffic chief credits speed cameras for a drop in fatal accidents. Police find AK-47, assault rifle and magazines at Seafield Sapphire. In the region, Pope Leo to visit Peru, Argentina and Uruguay in November. And internationally, Puerto Rican city is hit with water rationing measures. The news came to you, compliments of NCN.
1: This has been The News, featuring the personalities, issues, and events that made the news in Guyana, the Caribbean, and around the world. The news was compiled and edited in the newsroom of the National Communications Network.
2: Essequibo is Guyana's.
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3: With your sportscast, I'm Eric Collymore. The West Indies wait for a home test series victory over Pakistan continued following their defeat in the second test on Wednesday at the Queen's Park Oval in Trinidad and Tobago. The result sees the two-match series finish one apiece after Pakistan secured an 8-wicket victory. Batting first, the West Indies were bowled out for 344 in their first innings, with half-centuries from Shea Hope, 70, and Justin Greaves, 73, leading the way. In reply, Pakistan were dismissed for 387, taking a 43-run first innings lead. Jamel Warrican was the pick of the bowlers for the West Indies, claiming 6 wickets for 112 runs. However, the Caribbean side's batting inconsistencies resurfaced in the second innings as they were bundled out for just 117, leaving Pakistan a target of 75 for a victory. Pakistan, despite losing 2 wickets in the chase, comfortably reached 77 for 2 in 23.3 overs to seal the win. The result extends the West Indies' wait for a home series test victory over Pakistan to more than 2 decades, with the last triumph coming in 2000. Olympian Chelsea Edgill and Shamar Britton fought back from behind to defeat St. Lucia's LaShawn Francis and Chantel Charles 3-2 in the mixed doubles round of 16 at the Central American and Caribbean Championships. After dropping the opening set, the Guyanese pair rallied to win the deciding fifth set 11-7 and advanced to the quarterfinals. Meanwhile, Elijah Bob Johnson and Jasmine Belingi were swept 3-0 by Guatemala's Ian Morales and Jenny Cooks in round of 32 action. Guyana has secured 1 medal and is guaranteed another in the Central American and Caribbean Squash Championships, with Kristen Gomes and Jason Ray Khalil claiming bronze in the mixed doubles after reaching the semifinals. Meanwhile, Ashley Khalil and Mary Fongafat booked their place in the women's doubles final with straight set wins over the Dominican Republic and Guatemala. They will face Colombia in the final for a chance to win gold. Guyana's boxing campaign at the Central American and Caribbean Championships came to an end after the country's 3 boxers were eliminated in the quarterfinals, ending their hopes of securing medals. Here's more.
4: Guyana's campaign in the ring ended after Colin Lewis, Terran Wins, and Desmond Amsterdam all suffered quarterfinal defeats on Tuesday at the Combat Pavilion in Santo Domingo, Dominican Republic. Colin Lewis lost a closely contested 69kg bout to Demelzo Schatz, 3-2. On the judges' scorecard, Lewis dropped the opening 2 rounds before taking the 3rd loss to 4th and narrowly claimed the 5th, but it was not enough to advance. He reached the quarterfinals after defeating Barbados' Peter Murray in the round of 16. Terran Wins was stopped by Puerto Rico's Angel Llanos, who secured a knockout 2 minutes and 55 seconds into the opening round of their 70kg quarterfinals. Wins had booked his place in the last 8 after defeating St. Lucia's Keegan Mortley on points. In the 80kg division, Guyana's middleweight champion Desmond Amsterdam lost a 4-1 decision to Venezuela's Diego Pereira. Amsterdam won only the 2nd round of the judges' scorecard after dropping the 1st and remaining 3 rounds. He'd opened his campaign with a 2nd round knockout of Dominica's Daniel Schillingford. The 3 defeats brought Guyana's boxing campaign, the CAC Championship, to an end. Travis Seymour for NCN Sport.
3: The Guyana Under 14 Boys National Football Team is stepping up preparation for the Caribbean Football Union Under 14 Challenge Series, with head coach Jamal Pedro placing emphasis on player development.
5: We just focus in on the basics and getting them familiar with, you know, the basic principles of football. because we're looking at the long haul, even though we're preparing to travel for a tournament. We're looking at this bunch and how we could help them to grow and develop and in the long run, contribute to the national team.
3: Pedro also praises support provided to the technical staff, saying it has helped ensure the players receive quality preparation. Training has focused on improving position awareness, passing, movement and force touch, with most of the squad drawn from the Guyana Football Federation's Youth Ensemble program.
5: We would have been working on them, focus on, like I mentioned, the long haul. We're not just working to go out in the tournament and just to go and win a tournament and say that, you know, we went and we compete and we won. But we're looking at how we could help these players to become better players that will contribute to the Golden Jaguar.
3: Ghana opens its campaign at the CFU Under 14 Challenge Series on August 16 in the Dominican Republic. And that's Sports at the Moment.
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6: With a check of the weather for the next 12 hours, I am Rafaela David. Mostly fair skies are expected to be interrupted by periods of cloudiness with scattered showers along coastal areas. Elsewhere, no significant rainfall. Rainfall is expected to range between 0 and 10 millimeters. For the wind, a light to gentle easterly to southeasterly breeze. Minimum temperatures will range from 22 to 25 degrees Celsius along the coast and 19 to 24 degrees Celsius elsewhere. For tides, an advisory is not in effect. For your extended forecast, on Thursday, mostly sunny skies are expected to be interrupted by periods of cloudiness with scattered showers over all regions. Rainfall is expected to range between 0 and 50 millimeters. The highest will be over region 7, 8, and 10. Until next time, and thank you for tuning in.
0: It's now time for tonight's economic report.
7: There, and here's what's happening with the price of gold for the evening edition of the Economic Report. The price of gold, being the second fix, is $4,206.60 per ounce. The gross price is $835,009 per ounce. The net price or take-home pay is $772,384 per ounce, or $38,619 per pennyweight. And finally, the selling price for gold is $851,142 per ounce. And now for your foreign exchange rates, according to the non-bank cambio, buying and selling respectively. The US dollar is $207.98 and $210.45. The Canadian dollar is $148.16 and $149.89. The euro dollar is $239.38 and $242.44. Sterling is $279.05. and $283.04. The Barbados dollar is $83.94. The TT dollar is $23.01. And finally, the Eastern Caribbean dollar is $65.25. I am Winsome Henry, and this has been the Economic Report as of August 5, 2026, as issued by the Bank of Guyana. Have a great day.
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9: 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The headlines: the strengthening El Niño weather.

0: communities in 8 countries who are already struggling with poverty, conflict, joblessness and repeated climate extremes. With more, here's Jean-Martin Bauer, director of WFP's Food Security and Nutrition Analysis Service.
1: WFP's analysis shows the very real threat posed by the ongoing El Niño. It's forecast to become a super El Niño later this year, and it could throw millions of people into hunger. The biggest impacts are expected in Latin America and the Caribbean and in Southern Africa. It's critical to act now to help families prepare for the worst. That includes severe droughts, floods, poor harvests, and rising hunger.
0: El Niño is expected to peak between September and December, but the effects will be felt throughout 2027 in many countries as the weather system impacts future harvests. Drought, flooding, and extreme temperatures are already putting communities at risk, WFP warned. The agency and the UN Food and Agriculture Organization have appealed for increased support to help at-risk communities prepare for El Niño and help protect lives, livelihoods and food security before emergencies escalate. Every $1 invested in preventive action can save $3 to $7 in future losses and response costs, the agency said. UN Human Rights Chief Volker Türk has expressed alarm at a sharp rise in executions and death sentences in Iran. He's issued an urgent appeal to the authorities to immediately halt the practice and move towards abolishing the death penalty. Since the 19th of March, at least 56 people have been executed on national security-related charges, including 27 linked to protests across Iran earlier this year, Mr. Türk said. His spokesperson for the High Commissioner's Office, Jeremy Lawrence.
2: Persistent lack of fair trial and due process guarantees are deeply troubling. Confessions have allegedly been attained under torture and other ill treatment. Several executions have reportedly been carried out in public. Some have reportedly been carried out only weeks after arrest. 12 defendants were reportedly sentenced to death following a single 3-hour closed-door hearing.
0: More than 100 others are believed to be at risk of being put to death on similar charges, while executions for drug-related offences also continue at an alarming rate, according to the High Commissioner, who stressed that the death penalty has no place in today's world. To the US-Iran war and a warning that ships trapped in the Strait of Hormuz are a potential ecological time bomb. That's because merchant vessels that have been stationary in the Persian Gulf for months, fearing attack, are providing an ideal new home for aquatic species that could invade other sea environments once shipping gets underway again. Responding to the threat of so-called bioinvasion, the UN Maritime Agency IMO said that the problem of biofouling has increased in recent decades because of the increase in ships and trade. His spokesperson, Natasha Brown.
3: There is a risk of a transfer of species if ships are unable to remove fouling before moving out of an area or after a prolonged period of time in one area. But there's a risk anyway if ships are not performing good biofouling management, such as cleaning the hull. So the IMO recommends that ship operators follow the IMO biofouling guidelines as far as possible.
0: IMO is developing a legally binding treaty to help manage biofouling and minimise the transfer of invasive aquatic species. The agency noted that the problem affects many parts of the world and that the impact on some ocean areas has been devastating because once an invasive species takes hold, it's very hard to get rid of them. Bioinvasions are actually continuing at an alarming rate and there are new areas being invaded all the time, IMO has warned. Daniel Johnson, UN News.
4: 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It's now time for tonight's BBC Witness History feature.
5: Hello, you're listening to the BBC World Service. Now, Witness History with me, Sameer Bakhsh. Today, I'm taking you back to 1980s Cape Town to tell you the story of Ashley Creel. He was a young anti-apartheid activist who became known among fellow campaigners as the Che Guevara of the Cape Flats townships after the Cuban revolutionary whose image became a global symbol of resistance. This programme includes language used under apartheid.
6: He was the heartbeat of the revolution. He was our Ashley, our leader, our commander, our brother, our comrade in arms.
5: That's Adil Gori November. He was a fellow activist from the Cape Flats township of Bonthierville who worked closely with

0: Ashley Creel in the 1980s. This was a time when South Africa's apartheid government, which enforced white minority rule, found itself facing mass uprisings.
1: Ashley was a very vocal guy, very friendly. He had a very soft heart, but he was very dedicated to whatever he believed in, what he stood for.
0: Ashley was born at a time when people classified by the apartheid state as coloured were being forcibly removed from the centre of Cape Town to make way for white residents. They were sent to live in townships on the Cape Flats, an area many South Africans called apartheid's dumping ground.
1: People didn't have money. A lot of people were unemployed. We had a problem of alcohol in our society. Gang fights, people being robbed, being killed. We were excluded from the rest of the world. Ashley came from a very poor family. Ashley took the responsibility at the age of 13, 14 already to go and work at night in the factories. And in the morning he would go to school to lead the revolution also.
0: What was he motivated by?
1: Ashley came from a broken family. His father was killed by gangsters. So where this guy came to understand this great love for people at a very young age, it's still a question I have to answer. Though he was young, he had a love for life that I can't explain. He was concerned about those who are poor, those who are downtrodden.
0: Like students across South Africa who are mobilizing against white minority rule, Ashley was still at school when he became politically active. Known for his fiery speeches, his intellect, and his warm nature, the teenager soon emerged as an influential and much-loved leader, organizing student activities in Bonthierville following a call by the then-banned African National Congress Party, the ANC, for South Africa to be made ungovernable.
1: Whenever Ashley addressed a crowd, you could hear a spell falling on the ground. People listened to him. People admired him. This guy knew exactly what he was saying. He was just a people's person.
0: The Cape Flats had become an unexpected hotbed of resistance. Under apartheid, people classified as coloured were given marginally more rights than black people. But young activists like Ashley rejected those divisions.
1: Ashley taught us that these are all our comrades. They're not black the way we were taught. These are our brothers. He broke the colour barrier for most of us.
0: Ashley and his comrades were inspired by Steve Biko, the activist who founded the influential anti-apartheid Black Consciousness Movement in the late 1960s. Biko was killed in police custody in 1977, but his ideas galvanized young activists across South Africa.
1: We were still young, but we remember the battles which took place, the smell of tear gas and the sounds of bullets and the fires which were burning. Steve Biko, he was one of our great inspirers. He wasn't afraid to be killed.
2: Riots and their aftermath have shocked South Africans, black and white, into hard recognition of their country's complex race relations.
0: The violent crackdown of the mid-80s meant that the activists from Bonthierville had to get creative when it came to raising political awareness in their community.
1: When we'd be with Ashley, we would maybe we'd be traveling from one place to another by train or by bus. Then Ashley would either decide to sit on one side of the train and we sit on the other side. And in these discussions, Ashley would always be the one for apartheid. And we would try to convince him, no, apartheid is wrong. And then as far as when people in the train started to become attentive to the discussions and they would stand up, they would beat Ashley up. We would tell them, no, we're all comrades, this is our brother. It was our way of, Ashley's way of politicizing people. People so they can understand and go home and talk to their children, to their friends. Listen, we were in the train. We heard this and this because people were afraid of information. They were denied information.
0: And whose idea was that?
1: Ashley, of course. He was a naughty one. He came up with all the funny ideas.
0: It was street theatre as resistance, and it worked. But while the threat of arrest, detention or death didn't deter young people from joining the anti-apartheid struggle, many in the community didn't support their activities, particularly as the threat of reprisal was ever present. Both Ashley and Adil eventually joined the ANC's armed wing, Umkhonto weSizwe, which carried out acts of sabotage against the apartheid state.
1: People hated us because they didn't want to change, either because of fear or ignorance or something, but not all of them were supporting us.
0: Ashley's influence meant that he was being monitored by the security branch of the apartheid state's police force. Still only 19, he went into exile in late 1985.
1: I went to Ashley's in-laws now. In the backyard, Ashley was sitting. There was a fire burning. Came and he greeted me and he hugged me. And we started to talk about things, about the people I must recruit. So we sat there, we talked, and then he started to play guitar. We sang some freedom songs and Bob Marley. Oh, pirates, yes, they're up there. That one, he loved that one. He knew his time came, but he told me he's coming back for me.
0: In July 1987, 18 months after that last meeting, Ashley Creel was shot and killed when security police officers tracked him down to a safe house in the Cape Flat suburb of Athlone, where he had been staying, having returned from exile. He was 20 years old. His funeral was the scene of yet more violence as the crowds who had turned out to pay their respects were attacked by the security police, who attempted to remove the ANC flag that had been draped over the coffin. By then, Adil was in exile in Lesotho.
1: It was in August, and as we were walking to town, all the ANC guys, and we got a newspaper, so to speak, and I saw some policemen trying to pull the flag. Then I read Ashley Creel, MK guerrilla, was killed. I felt very broken and I cried. I wanted to go back, but I knew that I could not go back because I was going to be killed myself.
0: The security police officer who killed Ashley, Jeffrey Benzin, was granted amnesty by the Truth and Reconciliation Commission. He testified that it had been an accident, an account rejected by Ashley's family and others. Benzin died in 2024, and the circumstances surrounding Ashley's death have still not been established.
3: A private inquiry into the death of anti-apartheid activist Ashley Creel is to be set up by his family.
0: As South Africa emerged from white minority rule in the 1990s, many of the people who lost their lives in the struggle against apartheid became symbols of the country's painful past, including Ashley, who Nelson Mandela paid tribute to after he was released from prison in 1990.
4: I salute combatants of Umkhonto we Sizwe, like Ashley Creel, who have paid the ultimate price for the freedom of all South Africans.
1: I want people to know Ashley. That's the beautiful person that he was, and the commitments that he personally made. He gave his life, everything he had, he gave his life twice. Once when he left the country, and secondly when he took his life brutally. I want people to realize that freedom isn't free. And Ashley always said, victory or death, we shall be free.
0: Adil Gori November still lives on the Cape Flats. He was speaking to me, Sameer Bakhsh, for this edition of Witness History.
5: You were the voice of Guyana. Time check, 18 hours, 35. Coming up at 19 hours will be Indian Memory Album. In the meantime, we give you this interesting documentary piece from the BBC titled The Climate Question.
6: An albatross. That little person is the love of my life. He is my sun, the star at the centre of my universe that shines so brightly, nothing could extinguish my feelings for him. I will. Deciding to have children in a climate crisis, as I have, is complicated. Sometimes it's so scary, my heart literally aches with fear for his future. But really, what consumes me the most is the question of how to raise him. How do I raise my child to be climate considerate, whilst also giving him the happiest of childhoods, with birthday parties and toys and holidays? There's so much debate about whether to have children or not, especially from a white and Western perspective. So I want to find out what is the situation for women most affected by climate change, black and indigenous communities, or those in economically developing countries. And that's why this week on The Climate Question from the BBC World Service, we're going to be looking at not just whether to parent, but how to parent in a warming world. I'm Grey Jackson. Now, I just want to be upfront about something before we begin. This is not a program that's going to tell you what to do. I want to create a space where women can come together and discuss the questions I've mentioned openly and free from judgment. So let me introduce you to those women now. Hailing from Nairobi is Dr. Susan Chomba, Director of Vital Landscapes at the World Resources Institute. Susan is a scientist and a lover of trees, working on landscape restoration and sustainable agriculture across Africa. Susan, thanks so much for joining us. I should also mention you're a mother of two teenage boys. How's that going for you?
7: Absolutely. Parenting is such a brilliant journey. Thank you so much for having me on the show.
6: Let's dive in with this deep and big question. Did climate change factor into your decision whether to become a mother or not?
7: Actually, as you mentioned, my boys are quite old, you know, 14 and 19. And when I had them, I was very young and there was very little information in the public domain about climate change. So no, at that point, climate change didn't really affect or determine whether I had children or not. I was really more influenced by my socioeconomic status because I came from a poor background and all I wanted was to have children that I could be able to manage in terms of taking them through education, giving them a fair shot at life and a better life than I had had. That said, as my understanding, knowledge and research on climate change grew, it has really affected how I parent my boys. They know, for instance, food loss and food waste accounts for greenhouse gas emissions that we have. And I actually get policed a lot on what we do with that at home.
6: Brilliant. Now, I want to introduce you to Breverine Kandari, who's listening in from Delhi. She's co-founder of Warrior Mums, which campaigns for clean air and climate action for children. She's also a mum to twin girls. When did you wake up to the climate crisis? Was it before you had kids or afterwards?
8: Yeah. When my daughters were born, my twin girls, and they were very premature, they were born in the sixth month and we almost lost them. I was convinced because there were studies connecting air pollution and premature birth. And then it was like just jumping into it because at least I felt there was nothing more important than advocacy, parents like us who did not even know anything about air pollution and how it was affecting our children and, seriously concerned of what's going to be their future.
6: Right. So actually having girls and also that horrible experience of having them being birthed at so prematurely at 6 months,
8: yeah,
6: and the link between air pollution and premature births more broadly really sort of spurred you on to do something about it and to protect your girl's future.
8: Yes, and of course, like, that is why these parent movements are gaining strength and the mothers and the caregivers, they are all joining hands. It's a very common emotion, whether it is Susan in her country or it's yourself, that we want the best for our children. We want them to be healthy.
6: And just for anyone who's wondering, the cause of air pollution in Delhi is from lots of sources, including coal-powered plants, burning stubble in fields, petrol and diesel vehicles. All these activities not only release pollution and cause smog, but they also release planet-warming gases and cause the climate to change. Now, before we go any further, though, I want to introduce you both to our final panellist, Dr. Elizabeth Cripps, a mother to two girls on the cusp of becoming teenagers. Elizabeth works at the University of Edinburgh and has dedicated her career to researching climate change, ethics and parental duties. She's also written a book on the subject called Parenting on Earth. And I want to put the same question to you, Elizabeth. Were you aware of climate change when you decided to have children? And how did that factor into your decision?
9: So it definitely factored into my decision to stop at two children. I mean, I think I would otherwise have really liked to have more. But I think, as previous speakers have said, that the really important question for me was, well, now I am a mother, what does it mean to be doing that in the context of climate change?
6: And I think for me, you know, I had my kid about a year into this job on the climate question. And it felt like, to me, and I don't know if any of you share this, is that it was a sacrifice too far not to have children. I couldn't not have kids. I'd always wanted to have kids.
9: I completely agree with that. And I think morally that makes sense, because to say to individuals, individual women, you should be giving up this incredibly valuable thing, when actually the climate crisis is caused by governments, it's caused by corporations. I think there's this narrative that tries to push it onto individuals to do everything about this. Whereas in fact, while there is a lot that I think we can and should do, there are some sacrifices which it's unreasonable to ask.
6: Yeah, and the value, I'm sure, Susan, Bavreen, you can speak to this as well. The value of having children is beyond belief. I cannot imagine my life without my kid.
7: Yeah, I think my whole life took a complete different trajectory and changed the moment I welcomed my firstborn son. You know, I started looking at life in a more different way. Like, you know, I want the best, not just for him, but I could understand, I could empathize with other mothers and what they wanted for their children as well. And so it's for those who can be able to become mothers and who have a choice to become mothers. I think it is a beautiful thing, and it should be a woman's choice to experience that joy or not.
6: But for some women, it's not their choice. This is a topic I spoke about to Oyemide Oyede down the line from Lagos in Nigeria. She's in her mid-20s and works as a climate change and mental health advocate at the Eco Anxiety Africa Project. She's decided not to have children.
10: So I am also the first daughter in my family, and first children bear a lot of responsibility, more so first daughters, because they are seen as the second mother, basically. And, you know, that is where the seeds of motherhood, or maybe not going into motherhood, came from. Just raising my siblings and seeing the commitment and the dedication that goes to raising well-adjusted children in the society.
6: When did climate change enter the picture for you? Did that also inform your decision?
10: Yes, so I started becoming climate aware pretty young, in my teenage years. I remember reading about the drying up of Lake Chad in geography and how that was affecting women farmers and generally women, because traditionally women deal with house chores, they deal with caring for children and all of that. So daughters, women are the ones going to the stream to get water. So when I read about Lake Chad and understanding how women have to go longer distances, which also expose them to more dangers, increase in sexual assaults, it just made life more difficult for them. So understanding this and seeing how women are more vulnerable to climate crisis, you know, also began to raise my consciousness. And, you know, also looking at the social political situations and also cultural situation, women, we are unfortunately deeply entrenched in a patriarchal society, and women are not given much respect. And then now we now have, you know, climate change exacerbating this situation. And it's like, if I'm not going to be respected as a human being right now, I'm being cared for, I don't think I'll want to take that burden of also having a child. So that's like double vulnerability for me as a woman and also as a mother.
6: That must have been a really hard decision to make.
10: Yes, it was. It is, because it's an ongoing decision. And it's scary because, you know, growing up, you've always learned that your role as a woman is to have a child, get married, be a caregiver, and going against that is very difficult because it might lead to violence or anger in that direction. So yes, it is a very scary decision. Yeah, but it's my decision to make, and I'll be the one to live with the consequences, and I stand by it.
6: Gosh, so much food for thought there. But Susan, you know, the risk of sexual attacks from having to spend longer and longer, you know, walking for water, and the possibility that as a result, young women or girls may be forced into motherhood, was also quite a sobering thought for me.
7: Absolutely. Listening to that conversation, I started feeling like we have a scenario here where there are really a group of women without a lot of choices and who become increasingly vulnerable as the climate change impact becomes greater. Whereas on the other hand, these women might also be held back by social cultural norms, as she rightly mentioned that on one hand, these women are seen in these communities, they are seen as child bearers and with very little mental and psychological flexibility of choosing whether to have children or not. And they might not even have access to contraceptives.
11: Bavreen, what were your thoughts?
8: Yeah, coming into the context of the masses, childlessness is also, stigmatized in countries like ours, where having children is the ultimate thing for a woman. And, she's not allowed to choose that. That is why I think there are two sets of conversations here, the elite versus the masses.
11: And I think that sort of applies to wherever you are in the world, because Elizabeth, I know when we spoke before, you mentioned that you spoke to Black women in the US for your book, and that also revealed the sort of inequalities and challenges that those women, as often poorer members of society, are facing around the climate crisis and choosing whether to have children or not.
9: Yeah, I mean, I think it's completely right to remember that it's often phrased this as kind of choice that white women are making. But actually, although, that's obviously a very real dilemma for them, to quite a big extent, it's a real privilege only to be facing that kind of dilemma now. And one thing I drew on, which really kind of made me think about it in a different way, was I was reading up on the experiences of some Black mothers in the US. And one lady had blogged about how she was in an all-Black Girl Guides camp, and they used to go on these outdoor camps, and the mums used to stay up all night so they could keep an eye out for the Ku Klux Klan. And that just made me think, oh my goodness, it's such a privileged position to be in, only now to be waking up to the fact that our children are not going to inherit a particularly great society.
11: So to summarise, the experience of motherhood in a warming world is changing. Some are deciding not to become mothers at all, whilst others are being forced into it as the risk of child marriage and sexual attacks rises. And so next on The Climate Question from the BBC World Service, we're going to be asking how to parent in a way that protects our children and the planet. Are the two even compatible? I'm Greg Jackson, and I'm joined by three mothers across the world to hear their take. They are Dr. Susan Chomba, a scientist in Nairobi. We've got Bavreen Kandahar, who runs a mothers' campaign group in Delhi, and Dr. Elizabeth Cripps, an academic at the University of Edinburgh. And I'm just going to slightly set the scene here, if I may. I have a toddler, my kid is much younger than yours, and something I'm really grappling with is how to give him the best childhood I can. I mentioned holidays and toys to help him learn, or this question about whether to make him vegetarian because I know a meat-free diet is better for the planet, or to just let him choose when he's older. But sometimes for me it feels like these two goals of wanting to provide the best possible childhood for him but also protect the climate, they don't always feel compatible. Susan, is that something you can relate to? Is this an issue for you too?
7: Absolutely. The issue around considerate, conscious parenting in a climate crisis is not an easy one. I would like, and I've always wanted my children to be global citizens who can be able to understand beyond their little villages. And so I want them to travel. I want them to see the other parts of the world and for them to understand how that works or even go for a holiday. Ours is also a blended family. Part of my family is in the UK. So it's a difficult conversation that we have. Conscious choices have to be made and deliberate discussions we constantly have in terms of prioritization and how we can meet these different objectives in different ways.
11: Bavreen, what do you think?
8: Yes, I'll kind of sum that up. Sustainable future isn't about just reducing carbon footprint. It starts young, like you have a toddler and, the amount of time you spend in the nature, or you're giving them the knowledge of protecting trees on, minimalistic lifestyle, reducing consumerism, those kind of everyday things. And also, you can give that child or yourself the guilt, because sustainable life is also expensive and it also takes time. And that is something sometimes is a challenge, and all that stress and anxiety that I've gotten is because of this kind of things that I've brought in my life. And it's not easy and it's not fair. So everything has to be balanced, but it's not really our responsibility. It's for the government to lead. It's for the politicians to lead in that. And then, the people follow.
11: Elizabeth?
9: So it was really interesting listening to you both, and I completely agree. I mean, I think for me, I thought about this a lot when I had my daughters, because of course I love them so much and I want them to be happy. I want them to have all these opportunities, and I also want them to be good global citizens. And to some extent, when I did a sort of philosophical research about it, I realized that there is a lot more overlap than at first it might seem, because of course it matters so much for our children to have a just world, to have a world that is not, you know, threatened by dangerous climate change. So there is a lot of overlap. And there are also things, as Bavreen was saying, there's a lot of sort of sustainable living things which are actually really good for us in other ways. So spending time in nature is fantastic in terms of educating our children, but also directly really good for their mental health. If we think about sort of lifestyle changes like more plant-based eating, that can also have real health benefits. So there's a lot of ways in which I think we can kind of do both things at once. But that doesn't mean there aren't still some real dilemmas. I mean, even if I'm being a climate activist because it matters for my children, I still am left with these decisions about, well, how much time do I spend doing that versus time with my children now, spending quality time with them, reading them bedtime stories? How much do I invest in my children's education versus put those resources to trying to tackle climate change? And those are, I think, still real dilemmas that we face as parents.
6: Yeah, I mean, there's two things I'm really picking up on all of you here is, you know, the mental load of a mother is already very high, and adding that sort of extra complexity of making conscious choices adds to that, frankly, and can be challenging in lots of different ways. But the other thing I'm really taking away is, what's that line between personal responsibility as a parent and governments and corporations to be making these conscious choices easy and also cheap? Susan?
7: On the public or government institutions and corporations, sort of my work also takes me a lot into that territory. And I think there's a lot that can be done at that level. In fact, most of it can be done at that level. That said, as citizens, we are living in a real world and we confront these particular issues. And as mothers, even more, because for me, I try to focus on telling them there's something each individual citizen can be able to do. And so in a world where we can fall into despair when governments move very slowly, when corporations prioritize profits over sustainability or the planet, let us remember that the positive thing actually lies in us knowing there's something that each one of us can wake up and do, and that little change can make a difference.
6: Elizabeth?
9: In terms of the limits of what the individual can do, I think that's a really important point. I mean, the change has to come from corporations and governments. That's where the real power lies, and that's where the real responsibility lies. So although I do try and change my lifestyle, so I'm vegan, I very rarely fly, but I think it's almost more important for them to see me going on climate protests, using my voice.
6: What do you think about the importance of protests as a parent, Bavreen?
8: Certain amount of time we have to give to this because it is for our children and even for clean air. We always say, unless you will not demand, it will not be an electoral issue. If it's not an electoral issue, it will never be solved. So it's extremely important. And children, when they grow up seeing this, automatically half the battle is won because they feel for it.
6: Yeah, and you know, I was thinking as you were talking the importance of role modelling what you think a good citizen, a good global citizen looks like. But I was also thinking, I mean, Susan, perhaps you can talk to this, that perhaps teenagers might want to do entirely the opposite because because, you know, you're their mother.
7: Oh, wow. Yeah, that's a battle. In fact, the toughest battles are the battles that a mother will have with their lovely teenagers. Because, yes, I normally say the place that I get taken least seriously is my house. Sometimes, and I think the most important thing is for our kids to have the right information, the right knowledge, the right kind of conversations, and for them to make those choices. As any mother will tell you, a teenager, you just don't tell them what to do, because the moment you do that, they know exactly what not to do. So I try to avoid those battles now and say, okay, what is it now that you're learning? How is it that I can help you navigate this? And it becomes easier with time. I'll give you an example. My youngest son has really been into conservation, and you know, Kenya is a beautiful country. We have a lot of wildlife, national parks and game reserves, and we do that a lot. And the last time we went was when we had a very serious drought, and we went into this national park, and all that we could see were carcasses of dead wildlife. And he was really, really sort of depressed, for lack of a better word, because he was like, Mom, you know, animals or wildlife have done nothing to deserve this. This is all actions of human beings being unresponsible or irresponsible about climate change. And he said he really just wants to look at ways that he can protect wildlife. And it was a very, very emotional and deep moment for us as a family, because he sat there thinking about what he could do. I felt that it's an unfair burden on him as a young man, but also I was very proud of him that he felt it deeply and he wanted to do something about it.
6: We've talked about the question of having children and how to raise children as being quite elitist, but it also strikes me all four of us work in the climate space, in the climate sphere. We're very climate aware. How much does this come up with other people at the school gate for you, say, Elizabeth?
9: Not as much as I would like. I mean, I bring it up, but I try not to do it in a judgy way. I mean, because obviously, I try and make sustainable decisions, and a lot of conversations at the school gates will be where people are flying on holiday. So I don't kind of bring it up in a, you shouldn't be doing that way. But if someone says, where do you go on holiday? I'll be like, oh yeah, we tend to go to the UK because of climate change, or, you know, something like that. And I do talk about it if I'm going on a climate march. And I think often there is more conversation about the sort of local manifestations. So concerns about traffic or pollution or a need for active travel to school. I think there do tend to be a lot more discussions about those at the school gates.
6: Susan?
7: My children's school actually does get flooded quite often, precisely because of its location, but also climate-related issues. And I am now listening to you and thinking I could do a better job by engaging not just in terms of flood control, but using that opportunity to discuss around the wider issues on climate change.
8: Even from the point of air pollution, you know, these 3-4 months in the winter when, you know, the apocalypse becomes visible, that's the time everyone has conversations, and then everybody is quiet throughout the year. That's a big challenge.
6: Mm. A final thought briefly from all of you, if I may. Where do you see hope and optimism for your children and their future and the planet, of course?
8: Yes, of course. I mean, the fact that we're all speaking, you know, from different parts of the world and speaking about this is really hope. And I have great hope from all the wonderful parent movements. This is the most, you know, giving is that, yes, the parents are talking and they are, you know, coming up. But we just need more numbers now.
6: Elizabeth?
9: I see hope in my children and children generally in the incredible resilience and bravery and just the capacity that they have. I think that they...
5: 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The time, 19 hours. It's now time for India Memory Album.

And that's the theme that tells us it's time for us to go back in time on Indian Memory Album, right here on NCN Radio, the voice of Guyana, 102.5 FM and 560 on the medium wave band. I am Nazim Hussein, and Van Dyke Williams, he is on the other side of the microphone, and he will be playing those selections for us. Will take us back in time. How was your day today? How was, you know, the week going so far? Hope that everything is going okay. And if not, hope our music will put you in that right frame of mind to allow you to have a good night's rest, and that the rest of your week will be a great one. We go back in time to the years 1955, and if program time permits, 1970. In 1955, we had the movie Devdas in our selections, taken from the movie Devdas.

Those were beautiful selections there, taken from the movie Dave Tass that came out in 1955. We're going to be still in the year or years of 1950s, 1957 movie Miss Mary. Here now are a couple of selections from the movie Miss Mary.

That last selection there from the movie Asli Nakali was done by Lata Mangeshkar. Absolutely beautiful selection. 1968, we saw Neel Kumal. Neel Kumal starred Wahidur Rahman and Rajkumar. More songs for you.

Those were selections there taken from the movie Neel Kumal, which also starred Manoj Kumar. 1969 saw the movie Aradhana. Rajesh Khanna, the superstar of that time, he teamed up with Sharmila Tagore. Here are selections for you.

Well, that's all the time we've got on our program for this evening's edition of Indian Memory Album, right here on NCN Radio, the voice of Guyana. Thank you, Vanek Williams, for spinning those selections. I am Nazim Hussain, wishing you all the best for this evening. Take care.

0: 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On The Voice of Guyana, it's now time for Information for Nation Building. This program serves to bring you updates on the work and initiatives being undertaken by the government
1: of Guyana. Welcome to the President's Diary. This week, as Guyana continued to mourn the MV Burima tragedy, the government remained steadfast in its commitment to the affected families, ensuring accountability, advancing recovery efforts, and providing continued support. We now bring you the President's key engagements and decisions.
2: Earlier this week, the head of state announced the appointment of an independent international commission of inquiry to conduct a comprehensive investigation into the MV Burima tragedy.
3: I also wish to announce that I have asked Mr. Iman Harrison Courtney of Belize to assist in working out the modalities relating to financial assistance for the survivors and the victims' families. Mr. Courtney brings to this process a wealth of experience as a practitioner of law, as a former Minister of Foreign Affairs and former Attorney General and Minister of Investment and Foreign Trade of his country. I wish to make it clear, this assistance does not constitute compensation for survivors and bereaved families. These measures embody a commitment that every survivor will be supported, every bereaved family will be treated with dignity. It is in that spirit that I ask every Guyanese to stand together as one people. Let therefore this be our declaration. We are Guyana.
2: That commitment was fulfilled on Thursday with the swearing-in of the five-member commission, chaired by Belizean jurist Justice Godfrey Philip Smith, which has been tasked with establishing the facts surrounding the July 18 tragedy.
3: I'm pleased that we've been able to move with dispatch to formally swear in the chairman and members of the Commission of Inquiry, established to investigate the tragic events of July the 18th, 2026. That tragedy brought immeasurable grief to families, communities, and to our entire country. Even as we continue to mourn those who lost their lives and stand in solidarity with the survivors and their loved ones, and we have an equal soul and duty to establish the truth.